0: for us.
1: Shakur died after a drive-by shooting in Las Vegas nearly 30 years ago. Prosecutors allege Dwayne Davis, also known as Keefe D, did not pull the trigger but provided the gun and orchestrated the shooting. He wrote a book called Compton Street Legend that includes details of the shooting. However, his defense attorney says that the book was fictionalized to make a profit. If he is found guilty, he faces life in prison. The trial is expected to last about 4 weeks.
0: The Trump administration's pausing a border construction project in Big Bend National Park in Texas while the head of Customs and Border Protection conducts an on-the-ground evaluation. The project's faced fierce bipartisan opposition. Critics say it's marring a pristine environmental area, and the region's rugged and remote terrain already serves as a deterrent to migrants and smugglers. This is AP News. A teenage lifeguard and the boy he rescued from pounding surf up the California coast last month were reunited at the White House.
2: President Trump met with Ryder Williams after saying the teen deserved a civilian honor.
3: In those dangerous moments that we have, we always try to fall back on our training. We are trained so well by many to handle that situation as best we can. So I really am just thinking about how to get the boy out of the water as fast as I can. And for shaping my future, I want to be a firefighter in the future, hopefully go through paramedic school. And
4: he's off to a good start. We'll give him recommendations.
2: Dramatic video of the rescue going viral last month, showing Williams clinging to Nathaniel Ray as waves repeatedly crash over them, the pair disappearing from view. A second lifeguard was eventually able to help get them both back to shore at Seabright Beach in Santa Cruz. I'm Julie Walker.
0: 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I'm Ben Thomas. 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
1: Hey, Jody.
2: Hey, Sean.
1: How was your weekend?
2: It's all right.
1: It's all right. It's okay.
2: I started twitching again.
1: Well, I mean, you know, given the politics and the chaos and the frustration and the heat, the humidity, there are some shootings, stabbings, you know.
2: The earthquakes that are coming here.
1: Yeah, I'm afraid of that, too. I really wouldn't prefer not to, but there are a lot. Anyway, look.
3: We are so overdue in my town.
1: I know. Look, it's
2: like,
1: I know. It is Monday evening here. Thank you, by the way, everybody joining us from whatever corner of the world you are, whether it's somewhere that has earthquakes or storms or floods. There's a lot of that going on this weekend as well across the country. Thank you, by the way, to everybody who is joining us on any of our great radio affiliates like WCPT AM 820 in Chicago or AM 950 Minneapolis, St. Paul. 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Think about it. 5 days in a week. Well, 5 days in the weekday anyway. And that way you get a new podcast each one of those 5 days. And it has no ads in it. And you get the news on tap so you can find out what's going on. Just scroll through, takes you like, you know, 90 seconds. And then, of course, we give you the drink of the day with the recipe. It's a heck of a deal for $6 once a month. Of course, you can also do an annual subscription. That lowers your cost to an average of $1.25 a week. Check it out. Details are there at thepoliticsbar.com. Jody, what'd you do this weekend? Anything of
2: note?
1: Well,
2: I was checking on my friends in Hawaii.
1: Okay, yeah, very much so. 43 inches of rain, I believe, up in the mountains of
2: The Big Island, they got 3 feet of rain in 36 hours or something.
1: I sometimes have joked with people, you know, you where they get to tell their spouse, their significant other, you know, hey, do you want 12 inches of rain? But I'm sorry, when it's 43 inches, that's no joke.
2: No, it's not. And Sean Bishop, who works with Lonnie and knows Bob Seska,
1: right?
2: He's fine. Good. And my friend Blair, who I met when I met him, we were both on Maui, and then he moved back to Oahu, and then he moved to New Zealand during COVID. Smart move. and then moved back to volcano.
1: Now he's back in Hawaii
2: on the Big Island.
1: Okay.
2: So I texted him. And I'm like, are you guys okay? He goes, we're fine. We don't have power. They still don't have power on the Big Island. And Maui's out of power. I mean,
1: there's a lot of places that, look, Midwest, as you know, I know a bunch of people there. And it has just been storm after storm after storm, especially in the Chicago region. You folks at WCPT. And there's some flooding in New York and New Jersey up there. Some in the Ohio Valley. I mean, it's
2: climate change is a hoax.
1: Yeah, no, we all know it's not. But we also know that the people who happen to be in elected office don't always pay attention and don't always tell us the truth, especially these days with the Trump regime. And there was some stuff. I am glad you and I got it from different corners, and we included the stuff today. If you go to the news on tap at thepoliticsbar.com, we got to start with Trump's many foreign failures, because a lot of those. Look, first of all, the folks on the USS Abraham Lincoln, things are getting a little better. Central Command Chief Admiral Brad Cooper visited USS Abraham Lincoln, acknowledged the mental health issues. I guess they're bringing more people, but there's a bigger problem. So the U.S.-Iran deadline for the broad peace deal was supposed to be today. That expired. So there's no, even before when they were not paying attention to the ceasefire, now there's no ceasefire. Oh, and Trump has decided that he's going to threaten to bomb our ally, Oman. Yeah. As you know, so people kind of wondered, they're like, how did this happen? How did one of the best fighting forces of the world get to the point where you got people who are on multiple ships? By the way, I'm glad you got that piece today from our friends over at Midas Touch, talking about some of the other ships as well. Aaron Parnas looks like he grabbed some good interviews, some good things like that. We got that in there. Who, as I said, it's a fleet thing. It's not just one ship. But the more important detail. So I remember when we saw this back in March, when some of this stuff started, that Iran had hit some of our bases. one of which was the base in Bahrain. Mm-hmm. For those of you who do not understand, there is a large base in Bahrain that is really the base of operations for the U.S. military in the Persian Gulf region, or at least it has been. But the base in Bahrain was hit from Iran, right, early on. Mm-hmm. And if anybody remembers, Keg Breath and all the other yokels in this lying regime of Trump's were like, oh, no, no, no, everything's fine. It was a few little things, but nothing big happened, right? Actually, the base at Bahrain appears to have been hit significantly to the point where they feel they can't use it for serious, significant replenishment. But that's been the main replenishment port, main replenishment hub for everybody in the Persian Gulf region.
2: Which means planes can't land, ships can't dock.
1: Certain planes, yeah. I mean, the stuff that's carrying the bigger stuff, you can't have your ship docked there for a long period of time. You certainly can't put an aircraft carrier in dock there because, it's vulnerable. Which? So then people go, well, okay, where's the nearest depot? The next closest major depot is at an island called Diego Garcia. Since a lot of people don't necessarily know their geography all that well, I'll just give you a round general geographic neighborhood. If you look at a map of the world and you think, okay, the Persian Gulf in the map that you're envisioning right now is on the left side, and you're kind of looking along Southeast Asia and you see India kind of dropping down, Diego Garcia is kind of down below India a little bit.
2: That's far.
1: About 2,200 miles.
2: That's far.
1: Yeah. Not exactly in the neighborhood. Think of it as you got your neighborhood store. Maybe it's a mile away. Maybe it's a bodega just a couple blocks away, whatever. And your neighborhood store is where you get the stuff. And I mean, hell, in my building, I got a store right downstairs. So I can literally, in the middle of cooking, turn off the heat, go downstairs, get something I forgot to get, come back upstairs. Makes life easy.
2: I used to live in a building like that.
1: Yeah, I love that. It's great. It's one of the best.
2: And it was a supermarket too. It wasn't even just a little baby. It was a supermarket.
1: It's great. It's great to be able to have that kind of option. Mm-hmm. Not everybody does, but you know, maybe you're living out in the country and you're like, it's like a mile away or 2 miles away. I just hop in the truck and then I'll hop in the car and then I go. I'm like, okay, that's fine. This would be the equivalent of when you go to do the big shop, like maybe you go to your Costco or whatever. That's like, 10 miles away in town or 30 miles away out of town. You know, you're out in the countryside. Yeah, that's the equivalent. Only you're not shopping for you. You're shopping for 5,000 people plus. Actually, you're shopping for somewhere between 8 and 10 because you're not just shopping for the Lincoln. You're shopping for all the others.
2: All the other ships that are out there are supporting the Lincoln.
1: And it's going to take a lot to get it back, which means you can't just put it on other ships and truck it back because you need a whole big staging area. You need a staging area like, I don't know, Bahrain. We got a piece there in the news on tap. We've got several of them there in the first round under the costs of lies during wartime that outlies the breakdown on the peace deal. Obviously, Admiral Cooper's visit, the other ships in the fleet right now, and the lies and obfuscation. And I got to say, yes, part of this primarily, obviously, goes to the Trump regime, to Pete Kegbreath, and all the idiots who are sucking up to Trump and trying to make it all happy shiny. But some of this also goes to the national news media. Yes, absolutely. The New York Times and NBC and ABC and CNN, they all reported when those attacks happened. Mm-hmm. But instead of making everybody understand how important Bahrain was, and instead of pushing further and saying, this is a really big deal that this base has been hit and destroyed and compromised so much, they went on to the next story, and they went on to the next story, and they went on to the next story. They did not follow up. And one of the biggest things that happens that we know of, we talk to you guys here in the bar. You guys tell us. You get on your socials. You guys call us on the bar line, whatever. One of the biggest things that y'all say is you're like, hey, can you guys follow up on stuff? We always love it when big news follows up on stuff. Mm-hmm. Totally with you. I'm there with that. They didn't. The national legitimate news media failed. They failed to follow up on this. if they hadn't, and remember, what was it? It was April, I think it was, when we did some more stories about some of the ships having these problems, the Lincoln included, mm-hmm. having these. Remember the I think we had a picture of one of the trays back then in the news.
2: Yeah, it was April or May.
1: Yeah, it was April. It was April 17th because we just referred to it the other day in the news on tap. And then the 19th, remember, because they got a rapid replenishment, like 6 hour pull into a little port and get a little bit more than normal. So then they could take pictures and say, see, no, we got it taken care of.
2: But there were water issues on some of the other ships.
1: There were plumbing issues.
2: They couldn't shower.
1: Mm-hmm.
2: They couldn't drink water.
1: Because among other things, sometimes when you get a plumbing issue at your house, sometimes you and Lonnie can fix it, right? I mean, minor plumbing issue.
2: Yes.
1: Okay. When it gets to be big, you call a plumber.
2: Yeah. I actually had a house of poo once.
1: Ooh,
2: where,
1: not good.
2: It just started coming up from the sewer into my bathtub. And I'm like,
1: oh, that's not good. No. Yeah.
2: Oh, no.
1: Yeah. No. The thing is for something like that, you call a plumber.
2: Absolutely.
1: And whoever they are,
2: costs a fortune.
1: They come, they got parts. They got to dig with a backhoe. They do all the things. When you're on a ship, you can't just, call a plumber and have him zip up in a coastie. No, they're not just going to zip up in a Coast Guard cutter. What they're going to do is take you to, a base, a big base, like, Bahrain.
2: Oh.
1: Yeah.
2: I know.
1: But look, all of these things are logistics. All of these things, for those of you who've been in the military, you understand this. For those of you who've worked retail, if you've worked retail, you probably get some of this crap. You understand that there's a distribution center and there's your store and how the stuff comes. And sometimes there's a bigger distribution center before it gets to a smaller distribution center before it gets to your store before you stock it.
2: It's like the post office.
1: Mm-hmm, exactly. A lot of you folks, some of you we know who've worked at the post office, y'all get that too. Anybody who's dealt with logistics seriously knows this. And the fact that this Trump regime has been lying and doing everything they can to go, it's fine, everything's fine, it's all fine, it's all, I did it the right way, right?
2: I believe your lying eyes.
1: I did it the right way. There's the $4 gas and you got all this and the people with it. I did it the right way, right, Donnie? Yeah, we've got a clip from, we got a few clips today. We'll talk about this, but just a note off the bat, y'all, if something is wrong, don't lie about it.
2: Yeah.
1: Especially if you're in government, do not lie about it. We will find out one way or the other. And
2: because people have families.
1: Mm-hmm.
2: Oh, and then reporters, Pamela Brown, I believe, from CNN,
1: mm-hmm.
2: made it onto the ship.
1: Oh, yeah. She went out there, which I'm like, okay, Pammy, she got some guts to do some of that sometimes. I got no lies on that. But look, we got plenty of things to talk about. We got some talking about Hakeem Jeffries, multiple versions of Hakeem Jeffries, and how Democrats should be addressing or not be addressing things, too. So we got all that and more. Plus, we got this drink today. This thing's going to knock your socks off. No, really. I mean, geez, yeah. Va-va-voom. You know what I'm saying? If you know, and if you don't, well, you should go subscribe. And,
2: go see it sometime.
1: Exactly. We'll talk more about it coming back. It's Monday night here at the Politics Bar.
0: We'll be right back after we pay some bills at the Politics Bar.
4: The average American spent $4,200 more last year just keeping up with inflation. What did Donald Trump do? He made it worse. Much worse. Donald Trump's cabinet has a combined net worth of over $700 billion. His own family is making billions. They don't buy gas like us. They don't buy groceries. They don't check airline prices. They have their own planes. Donald Trump's private war is killing us. He doesn't care. Nobody around him cares.
5: Mr. President, to what extent are Americans' financial situation motivating you to make a deal?
6: Not even a little bit. I don't think about Americans' financial situation. I don't think about anybody.
4: They live in a different world. Must be nice. They think we're stupid, and we'll keep voting to keep them in power. What do you think? Had enough?
7: The Lincoln Project is responsible for the content of this advertising.
8: This is Stephanie Miller, and here's what you missed.
9: The Rand thing is just,
8: you were talking about. Question: has a deal been reached to reopen the Strait of Hormuz? Trump: it's sort of open. We control it. Sort of is not open, and kind of now we're semi-negotiating. That's where we are, right?
9: Yeah, I'm guessing that's what sex with Melania is.
8: Hey. Oh, by the way, did you see Melania Trump will be the subject of a new Amazon Prime documentary series? 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
8: Yes, you have. 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
9: Here's your butthole, everyone.
8: He's America's butthole.
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1: It's Monday night here at the Politics Bar. Thank you, by the way, everybody who was coming in. You know, maybe you were, you're like, wait a minute. The week is started again. Yes, the week has started again. That's fine. We sometimes get that too. We're like, wait a minute, what? Look, if you're kind of your head's fuzzy, whatever, we got your drink for you. We got the drink of the day coming up. Also, by the way, if you want to get involved, you're like, hey, I got something to say. That's fine. Call us up. 213-677-7258. That's 213-677-7258. That's 213-677-SALT. Like on your chips or in your margarita. Of course, you can always make your comments on our social media, Blue Sky and Threads, Instagram, Facebook, Substack, Twitter, and YouTube. We are at the Politics Bar, which conveniently is where Brooklyn Dad Defied will be a little bit later tonight. We got to talk to him about the whole D23 thing. There's like a ton of stuff that comes out. Disney does that like once a year where they like vomit everything they're going to do over the next year or two. They're like, here's everything.
2: Well, I just watched Lanterns.
1: I got to talk to him about that too. That's
2: I'm sure he did, because he's a nerd like I am.
1: Yeah, I wanted to, I meant to, and then I did. I got to watch some old clips of Mae West. So it's...
2: I just started watching Stuart Fails to Save the Universe.
1: What do you think?
2: Oh, I love it.
1: Okay, some people like it.
2: I didn't watch Big Bang at all.
1: Oh, see, I liked Big Bang. So
2: I mean, yeah. I saw some episodes, but the beauty of it is, so far, all the girls and one of the guys from the show has done a cameo. So did John Cryer. So did Weird Al. Mm-hmm. I mean, the cameos that Chuck Lorre is getting because Doy. But
1: well, and it's the characters say that it's fun for them to, you know. Plus, Penny was from Nebraska. Just saying.
2: Well, I mean, and her, see,
1: I like the character of Bernadette. That's one of my favorites.
2: Oh my God. That one was hilarious. Yeah, fun for, I know the people that watch the show, this is more fun for them because I didn't really watch the show.
3: Mm-hmm.
2: It's interesting. We haven't seen the three main boys yet, but I know we will because if you get John Cryer in, who wasn't even on Big Bang, you're going to get those guys. And
1: it's
2: you got
1: interesting. It's
2: Kaley Cuoco. I mean, it's funny.
1: It is. And look, we'll have to talk more with BDD about that kind of thing. I want to get back to some of the news because obviously some of it is, the news is a little confusing for folks today. And I think it helps to kind of understand how these sailors have gotten.
3: Poor guys.
1: Yeah.
3: And girls. There exactly. are women on that ship too as well.
1: Yeah, it's Carrier. It's everybody there. And look, the Middle East mess has continued. Donald sent Private Citizen and his son-in-law, Jared Kushner, to meet with the Hamas leaders and also Netanyahu.
2: I thought he had solved the Middle East crisis in the first regime.
1: Yeah, supposedly. That's what he said. Yeah, of course.
2: Didn't they say that?
1: Here's the thing. We're not just having elections tomorrow here in the United States. There's also an election ongoing right now in Israel. So Netanyahu is facing a test of the control of his party, the Likud party. Turnout is kind of crappy. It's only 36% so far.
2: So is that good or bad for him?
1: I tend to think I have not read as deeply into that as I should, but as I understand it is similar there as to here, which is low turnout is better for right wing and conservative. So anyway, supposedly Kushner and Netanyahu agreed that yes, a U.S. general should oversee Hamas demilitarization. I'm going, so somebody who's not a member of the government talks with the Israeli prime minister and says, yes, the U.S. should take care of this mess for us. I'm like, it's your mess. You should figure that out.
2: Yeah.
1: And then it gets worse. So Trump is not only lost to Iran and losing in the Middle East. We were talking about this when we came into the bar at first. So they're sending the carrier George Washington to take care of to take the place of Abraham Lincoln. But George Washington was in Japan.
2: Mm-hmm. I thought he was with Donald in the ballroom.
1: Oh, yeah. Only on Troth Central or whatever that lying platform is. Yeah.
2: Okay.
1: We'll talk about the ballroom stuff a little bit later, too. But so the USS George Washington is supposed to be headed there. They really didn't want it. It looks like the logistics people in the Navy did what I thought. That's why I was kind of confused a little bit last week. They would prefer the Teddy Roosevelt, which is on the West Coast. But it takes about 17, 18 days. So it takes like 2.5 weeks to get from, say, San Diego to the Persian Gulf.
2: Right.
1: It takes maybe 7 to 10 to get from Japan. Well, okay. But right now, we don't have a significant military presence in Southeast Asia right now. And China is kind of. But then it gets worse because Donald is like, you know what? I wrote love letters to my friend Kim Jong-un, and he's just so great. And so, you know, we're supposed to be doing this annual military exercise with South Korea, but we're just going to pull back some of it because, you know, why not? Of course,
2: so the Japanese and the Taiwanese and the South Koreans are really pissed.
1: Mm-hmm. Although I have read some other military stuff. There's a little bit jargony, so I didn't even send it to you. But they've been paying attention to what the Ukrainians have been doing. And they are already borrowing their tactics and building up gigantic drone fleets.
2: Good.
1: So I'm like, yeah, they know their stuff. But this is the way Donald feels about all of this stuff. This is the way he feels about all of these foreign losses. Here, this was him over the weekend. I don't remember where he was dribbling his brain out here.
20: When you have to pay a little bit more, you're at $4. It's okay. I mean, it's I'm not. I'll never apologize. I did the right thing. But
1: no,
2: you started a war for no reason,
1: and one that we weren't prepared for.
2: Mm-hmm.
1: And now American military members have had to suffer with death and injury and starvation and deprivation.
2: Suicide?
1: Yeah, all because of him. You want to know, actually, somebody in the Democratic Party who knows what the hell he's talking about and knows how to talk about it. I like Senator John Ossoff more all the time.
3: I do, too.
1: You folks down in at Georgia Now Radio,
3: ooh,
1: y'all got
3: Buttigieg, Ossoff, Harris, Ossoff.
1: Ooh, that could be great. I could go for a Harris Ossoff. I could go for that. Right. I could go for that. And then Pete Buttigieg as maybe Secretary of State or Secretary of Defense.
3: Oh, defense. I would go with defense.
1: Because he knows his logistics real well. He showed that as Secretary of Transportation. So
3: no, I go with SecDef for him.

0: And then Tulsa goes, why are you talking about me? And she goes, didn't mention your
1: Hillary's
0: name.
1: Like, I didn't mention your name. I don't know.
0: I mentioned nobody's name.
1: Ossoff said this about Natalie over the weekend, and I guess MAGA World went into ape crap mode. So MAGA World and clearly knows what you and I and others have joked about, that Natalie is more than just his diaper genie. So
0: we'll see. I mean, the rumor is she wants to be his last wife.
1: Ew, disgusting.
0: Whatever. I know, I couldn't even, but she's weird about him. She's really like, it's not like Melania, who I know why she went there. First off, I think she was trafficked, but doesn't excuse anything about her.
1: Right.
0: Like Ghislaine was, I sure she was trafficked too.
1: Right.
0: Doesn't excuse anything.
1: Right.
0: And Marla Maples and even Ivana, maybe they were all going for the money. This one really likes him.
1: Which is just
0: creepier.
1: Creepy, sick, and twisted. And meanwhile, here's the thing. So Donald Trump, as we all know, is making boat tons of money illegally. This is how the rest of America is failing. U.S. retail sales are the weakest in over a year as consumer sentiment plunges. This is all in the second round under a corrupt and failing regime. This is your Republican economics at work. The depleted U.S. strategic oil reserve is nearing levels that raise serious concerns about damage to operations, increased gas prices, and national strategic vulnerabilities. A new analysis confirms high gas prices are likely going to harm Republicans far more than they thought. They were okay with you getting a little bit of harm. Remember just what Donald said. It's okay if you have to pay $4, right?
2: You have to pay a little bit more. You're at $4. It's okay. I mean, I'll never apologize. I did the right thing.
1: It's okay if you have to pay $4. He's fine.
0: Didn't he also say, like, he brought it down to under $2 a gallon?
1: Yeah, he claimed that, and we know he...
0: I haven't seen anywhere in this country under $2 in decades.
1: Anytime he's been in, right. Further, the U.S. federal budget deficit surged in July on an acceleration in spending by the Trump regime, while their tariff revenue fell short because, well, of course it did. Meanwhile, a new Financial Times poll confirms most Americans say they are worse off under Trump. That's 53% of Americans, including 25% of Republicans. And as Norm Ornstein, our friend, says, Republicans have made sure that the biggest cuts to Medicare aren't going to start until after this year's elections. And Americans are about to find out how bad things are going to get.
0: And that's why the Democrats need to push that we didn't do it. They did it.
1: Well, this is the situation. And I agree with you 100%. This is the situation for everybody else. For Trump, he's got his hack attorney general saying that, no, he's not going to be independent.
0: Nope.
1: That, you know, he'll just, you know, let all kinds of crap fly. By the way, the Trump-linked crypto venture World Liberty. The World Liberty Trust has been granted bank status by the regulator that Trump controls.
0: So they wanted that to go bankrupt, too, because crypto is not going to be around for much longer.
1: But also, even if you think, well, Trump's fine, but you're like, I didn't like Tulsi. I didn't trust her. So you realize that some people in Trump's regime that you can't trust, right? Which is why you have regulations and regulators, right?
0: Right.
1: Okay.
0: Of course.
1: Except for the fact that now Trump says the crypto firm that he owns with his kids,
0: mm-hmm.
1: he's regulating his own crypto firm.
0: Mm-hmm.
1: Does that seem corrupt as hell to you?
0: Yep.
1: John Ossoff has it spot on. Here, let me let him talk a little bit more.
3: Above all, Donald wants to get money. How much have you heard about the president's stock trading? When he first announced the tariffs, you remember that? He called it Liberation Day. And it crashed the markets because it was clown policy. You remember that?
1: Mm-hmm. Yep.
3: Okay, so follow me through on this. He announces the tariffs on April 2nd of last year.
1: Right.
3: The markets tank nonstop for like a week because it's a disastrous trade policy.
1: Mm-hmm.
3: And 6 days into the crash, April 8th, Trump buys millions in stock. I'm talking Amazon, NVIDIA, Apple, Microsoft, Berkshire Hathaway. And then the very next morning, April 9th, he posts on Truth Social, quote, this is a great time to buy. 3 exclamation marks. Okay, now listen to this. 3 hours and 41 minutes after that post, 1 day after he bought millions in stock, he can't.

0: canceled the tariffs and triggered one of the biggest same-day rebound rallies in market history. He's trying to get money.
1: Mm-hmm.
0: And you saw, now he's offering paid subscriptions to presidential announcements, right?
2: Yep.
0: Just understand what's for sale here.
1: You are. We all are. The country is for sale under Donald Trump because he doesn't care anything about any
3: of us. Couldn't care a whit about any of us.
1: Mm-hmm. That's pretty much the way Donald rolls. So.
4: Shut the f*** up, Donnie.
1: I'm sorry. I just.
3: He barely cares about Ivanka anymore.
1: Yeah. Well, you know,
3: and she's kind of the only one he cares about.
1: Well, you know, she's gotten a little bit older and, you know, close.
3: Yeah, she's aged out.
1: Right. God.
3: Isn't she in her 40s now?
1: Something like that.
3: She's totally aged out.
1: I just look at it and I go, folks, the Republicans could have stopped a lot of this.
3: Oh, God,
1: and if you get Democrats, if you get Democrats in the House and in the Senate, if we all vote Democratic at every opportunity, Democrats, one of the first things that they are going to do. Hey, Hakeem Jeffries, we got issues. We got to talk about some of those issues with him. But he did say, look, last Friday, we played it here in the bar. We talked about it. We said, look, he says one of the first things that they want to do is go in and hack those tariffs. Say, no, no, no. Take the tariff power back where it belongs. Put it back in Congress, which is like, hell yeah, that's exactly the way it should be as far as that goes.
3: Because tariffs should let a company know for the next 20, 30 years what to do, not month by month, week by week.
1: They should be helpful to the economy, not harmful to the economy.
3: Exactly.
1: So look, that... This is what Democrats are going to do if you elect them. Democrats are going to stop Trump from doing some of this stuff because Republicans are too gutless and they wouldn't. So we'll talk about that. We got to talk about Jeffries because it's like Jekyll and Hyde. There are at least two Jeffries. There's the one we talked about Friday, and then there was the one that showed up Sunday morning, and we'll talk about both of them. And there thankfully are some Democrats who actually understand how to speak a little bit better. So my throat's a little bit dry. Can we do the drink of the day coming up?
3: Absolutely.
1: I mean, you know, I think this one is, well, you know, like I said, it's a little va-va-voom, but.
3: You gotta come down and see it. Sometime.
1: I do. Freshen your drink and come right back. Hang on, guys.
5: We'll be right back after we pay some bills at the politics bar.
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8: Donald signed an executive order that would recommend breaking up the combined measles, mumps, and rubella vaccine into three separate shots and unilaterally overhauling the national childhood vaccination recommendations. Trump, during a signing ceremony, connected the issue to rates of autism in U.S. children. Scientific evidence has shown no link between autism and childhood vaccines, and decades of research have failed to identify a singular cause of autism.
3: Right.
8: Donald and RFK Jr. are going to kill many, many children with these new vaccine recommendations.
9: The program's called No Child Left Alive.
8: In addition to the lie, in addition to the anti-vax bull, it shows a basic lack of understanding in terms of how vaccines currently work. Let's just first talk about the recommendations.
9: We figured out during COVID, they don't understand how vaccines work.
8: No, they don't.
9: They don't understand how
8: not.
9: Science or anything else works, how the human body works.
8: Donald is still reconciling with the fact that Barron Trump might be on the spectrum.
3: Oh, he definitely is. I have no doubt in my mind.
8: And Donald can't process that. Because that speaks to Donald's genetics.
9: Jeez.
8: So he has to blame something else. Because it can't possibly be me.
3: It can't possibly be old man sperm, which is what the science is leaning towards.
8: Yeah. Just to be clear, that's one possibility, right? That's not like...
3: It's definitely... That's been bandied about for a while. That's old man sperm.
9: I just had another major brain spasm twitch at the phrase old man sperm.
8: I know. So this is just Donald. I don't know, man. Maybe this, because I don't want to blame myself. And God knows how many children are going to die because they listened to Donald Trump and RFK Jr.
9: Two men who are clearly the picture of hell.
7: Bob Seska.
8: It's the Bob Seska Show. 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
2: I'm meteorologist Ray Miller from the Weatherology Weather Center. Clear skies developing tonight with a low temperature of 65 and south winds at 5 to 10. Tuesday, we'll see a slight chance of thunderstorms with a high temperature of 81 degrees and winds out of the southwest at 5 to 10 miles an hour. On Wednesday, chance of showers with a high temperature of 77. Thursday, plenty of sun, high of 78. Friday, chance of showers and storms, high temperature near 80 degrees. That's the latest Chicago weather update. Right now, it's 75.
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1: It's Monday night at the Politics Bar. Thanks for hanging out with us. Jody and I love hanging out with you. In fact, that's why we do this. Well, that and, you know, we also, it's a job. We like it when you guys give us money.
3: Yeah.
1: I mean, look, we're glad you're listening on your favorite radio station. That's helpful. But it Absolutely. Is also helpful if you're like, I like what you guys do. I like the cut of your jib, Jody Hamilton. Sorry, it's the Navy thing. Anyway, look,
3: that's an old timey thing. Cut of your jib, buddy.
1: I know, whatever. Whatever. Sorry.
3: I grew up with movies that said that.
1: I know. Look, the old time movies are great. We'll talk about that in a little bit. Look, if you like what we do here, and you're like, you know what? You guys deserve a little bit of money. That's all we're asking for is a little bit of money. $6 a month gets you the show. You can listen to it on the radio, and then you can listen to it later. Go back and listen to stuff you missed on the podcast. Ad-free. We also get you the news on tap for free, so you're informed. You know what you're talking about. And we get you the drink of the day with the recipe. It's a good deal. It's only $6 a month, and it gets you all that stuff 5 days a week. So and go check out the deal. It's there at thepoliticsbar.com. All right, Jody. Since we were talking a little bit of old time movies, and I think that kind of hedges into our
3: it's a good segue.
1: Yeah. Well, you know, we do. We aim to please.
3: I did non sequiturs on my show. So my old show.
1: Yeah, I remember. So that works. It works. But this is a little bit different. I mean, this nice little just slides in anyway. I know. Look, Scano, not he knows he's subscribed. He know I'm more not. This is going to be one of those where we're going to be speaking double entendres throughout the whole thing because of...
3: Oh, well, you didn't listen to the Patreon of Bob's show last week because that was...
1: Oh, no, I heard. I remember that. Yeah, that was... There's a lot in there, too. Jody, what is the drink of the day and who is the inspiration for it today?
3: I think when I tell you the drink of the day, you might know who it is.
1: Okay.
3: Because the name of the drink is a Mae West cocktail.
1: Uh-huh.
3: Who she was born today in 1893.
1: See, the thing is, Mae West was older than average when she became a movie star and a sex symbol.
3: Mm-hmm.
1: And
3: she lived a long time. She died in 1980, so she had a good long life.
1: She had a good long life, and she also had a very interesting and quite... I love the fact that you got a full history in her back in the day. She was in vaudeville back in the day. Started performing when she was 14. Basically, mm-hmm. her mom was her manager, which... That in some ways reminds me a little of Hayden Panettiere, which that's a whole.
3: Yeah, we're going to talk about her.
1: Yeah, we'll talk
3: we
1: about
3: didn't
1: that.
3: Save the cheerleader, apparently.
1: Yeah, which would and explain look, why we happened. Haven't saved the world. Exactly. But Mae West, she was bawdy from the get. It's just hilarious how. I mean, this is look. People are like, "What do you mean?" I'm like, "We." I threw in a few more of the quotes. You had a few in there. I threw in a few more, a handful of Mae West quotes, because her quotes are things like, it's better to be looked over than overlooked. Mm-hmm. Between two evils, I always pick the one I never tried before. I'm like, well played. She said things like, there are no good girls gone wrong, just bad girls found out. Well, I love this one. Good sex is like good bridge. If you don't have a good partner, you'd better have a good hand. May, good Lord.
3: She was funny.
1: She was. She, you know, good girls go to heaven, bad girls
3: well,
1: go
3: I like this.
1: Everywhere.
3: When I'm good, I'm good. I'm very good, but when I'm bad, I'm better.
1: Exactly. But that's May. I mean, you know, that's, look, we have some clips in there too. We have a clip of one of her famous lines, the come up and see me, you know, that she was interesting and funny and bawdy and vivacious and none of this stuff.
3: And beautiful.
1: And it was, she was in her 40s really before she became big time star. And she was one of the most wealthy and you know, influential people.
3: She was, she's the type of comedian that Jerry Lewis would say, pretty women can't be funny.
1: Yeah, Jerry Lewis was wrong about that. We've discussed that 18 different times. It's an interesting history of Mae West. You guys should definitely go and look and watch. We even got a whole series of montage of clips of the best of Mae West comments, which you'll look and laugh. I like the cocktail too. It is kind of, it's a classic style, kind of like she was, but definitely has a bit of a kick. Well, like
3: definitely
1: she was. What is in a Mae West cocktail, Jody?
3: Okay, you're going to need a pre-chilled martini glass,
1: okay,
3: a mixing glass, mm-hmm, some ice, okay, 2 ounces of Ketel One or any other top shelf vodka,
1: okay,
3: a half an ounce of
1: amaretto
3: liqueur, whatever you want.
1: Adriatico is okay. I mean, you can use whatever, but yeah.
3: Amaretto. But yeah, good amaretto, because mm-hmm, that's the almond flavor, for those of you that don't know. Mm-hmm. A 1/4 ounce of green melon liqueur, which is an interesting combination of flavors.
1: That's kind of where the kick comes in, yeah. That and, of course, the next element.
3: 1.5 ounces of cranberry juice, sweetened cranberry juice, by the way.
1: So that actually kind of brings up a little melon flavor, and it kind of gives
3: a
1: little
3: kind of just
1: kick.
3: I kind of want to try this just because it seems like a weird combination of flavors.
1: Mm-hmm. I thought that would be good.
3: I think so. Melon wedge is your garnish. So what you do is you pour all your ingredients with ice into your mixing glass and stir.
1: Got it.
3: And then you strain it into your chilled martini glass and you garnish with the lemon, the melon wedge. I can read. Melon wedge on the rim of the glass. My dyslexia goes lemon on the rim of the glass and just enjoy. I kind of want to make this one day.
1: I think this would be a fun kind of a, especially when it's hot out. I think this would be kind of nice,
3: right?
1: And refreshing. And look, as Mae West herself said, anything worth doing is worth doing slowly, which you would definitely want to sip this. You wouldn't want to just slam this one.
3: Yeah, no, you don't slam
1: this. You don't, I mean, look, this is something like this. You don't just go up to a pretty drink like this and just slam. Just saying. Anyway, look.
3: On, Louise.
1: If you missed any part of the drink of the day, you know what to do. Go subscribe at thepoliticsbar.com. Some of the entertainment stuff, obviously, I think we'll leave for BDD when he comes in a little bit later. Obviously, the Spider-Man stuff and the D23 stuff. By the way, baseball, Brewers pitcher Henderson did excellently, allowed 1 run in 7 innings. Milwaukee took 3 of 4 from the Dodgers this weekend. And the Nats got swept in New York as well. So whatever. WNBA, Carla Leidy helped Portland top Phoenix 88-85. Unfortunately, the Fire spoiled the celebration of former Mercury star and one of my favorite WNBA players, Diana Taurasi. And Ms. Timpson scored a career-high 20 points and got that in OT. Indiana Fever defeat the Atlanta Dream 95-91. Also, by the way, those of you like SEC, you're wrong. Ohio State and Oregon are both Big Ten teams. Start the season 1-2 in AP preseason college football. Just saying. There you go. So, of course, speaking of football, leads us to cheerleaders, which leads us back to Hayden Panettiere, Heroes and Scream Star. Star a lot of other stuff, too.
3: She started when she was an infant.
1: Remember the Titans when she was a kid. A lot of people remember her from that.
3: And she just, you know, she got screwed.
1: Look, Hollywood, you've seen it up close.
3: Well, Emily told us about it.
1: Oh, yeah. God.
3: We had her on.
1: Mm-hmm.
3: And this is new, not years ago. This is brand new stuff.
1: But this is, Emily was just saying that stuff continues now. There's a really good piece from Marlo Stern from Variety. in how Hollywood failed Hayden Panettiere. And it did. I mean, she was only 36.
3: 2 weeks before her 37th birthday, by the way. We still don't know. I mean, there's speculation from People magazine that she OD'd, but that's not...
1: That's based on the 911 call. And, right.
3: We don't know. I mean, she did have a drug and alcohol problem.
1: Mm-hmm.
3: But I thought she'd been sober for like 5 years.
1: So. Well, and there was, who was it? Was it Robin Roberts or might have been. I think it might have been her who said that she did an interview with her recently because Hayden just had a book.
3: Her book just came out, her memoir.
1: Right. Yeah. And she said something was a little off. Something wasn't right.
3: Well, you know, her brother died only a few years ago.
1: 2023.
3: So
1: had an enlarged heart and that whole, which I... Look, she's had a lot of difficult stuff, a lot of trauma. It just, that's the kind of thing where you're like, God, you know, I love the entertainment that we see, that we get to. If you do video games or if you know, whatever, are the sports people we go and watch. That's great. But remember, was it last year? Yeah, I think it was last WNBA season when you had people throwing dildos on the court. Because they were being douchebags?
3: Well, right.
1: Douchebags, right.
3: Dudes.
1: Right. That's just it, is that people will call out personal things to these players. There have been baseball players who practically climbed up in the stands and kicked the ass out of people. And
3: I mean, that's just... It's stupid, and boys do it more than girls, mind you. Yeah, your mother did that with me, you know, that kind of stuff.
1: Right, exactly. But it's also there's a level of which I got into a discussion with somebody over the weekend, and somebody else was like, well, you know, oh, you could do this, whatever. I said, no, I said, I think on social media, there absolutely should be part of what I think of as good moderation is having a stop button. When somebody says that the professor who was at Cambridge, younger black professor, youngest black professor at Cambridge, whatever. And somebody claimed that he plagiarized something else, and
3: the guy that killed himself.
1: Yeah, unfortunately, he did. And look, the whole thing is that there are a lot of other professors who happen to be at Cambridge who have committed far worse academic offenses, even some actual offense like sexual assault, and they've been allowed because they were white.
3: Yeah,
1: mostly men. There's at least one woman who also has committed some of these academic offenses, but they let her go too.
3: She's white.
1: Right. Exactly.
3: Sounds about white.
1: Mm-hmm. Sadly, true. And this is the thing, is that for as advanced as we are in certain things on technology, as advanced as our world is in some ways, we have a long way to go in being advanced in our social structures.
3: Humanity.
1: Yeah, it's a good way to put it. We need classes in advanced humanity. Taking care of each other, being smart about this stuff, paying attention to how the milk bottles are made. For those of you who were here on Friday, logistics matters. That's our friends and our family who are, you know, dealing with this, the fallout of Donald's stupid ass war. But the fallout from Donald's stupid ass war is because some people believed the propaganda and the bullcrap from the right wing. And some people couldn't get off their ass to vote. And some people believe the propaganda about Kamala Harris and Tim Walz. So if you happen to know any of those people, or if you happen to be one of those people, understand there's a through line between all of this.
3: Mm-hmm.
1: There's a through line between Hayden Panettiere was a great actress as a kid, and she got a lot of great opportunities.
3: I found her on Heroes, and I loved that show.
1: I think she's an excellent actress, but I'll tell you what, it is something I worry about anytime I see anybody who's a good child actor, because it immediately makes you cringe, because there have been so many stories in Hollywood that have unfortunately ended like hers.
3: Luckily, you've got your Brooke Shields, who was also...
1: But she's got some horror stories too. Yeah,
3: she does. But Jodie Foster, I mean, you know, there are some.
1: True. But again, the horror stories.
3: Also has those. I mean, both of them were in movies that were just awful.
1: I know. But look, the whole thing is that we can do better, and we need to do better in how we treat each other and how we're watching out for each other. I mean, you know, yeah, we got all the whistles and bells and the technology, but we got to take care of each other, folks, socially. And that's it matters how you vote, and it matters how you speak, especially if you're in politics. Looking at you there, Rep. Jeffries, we got to talk about that. Look, it is top of the hour. We'll talk about that next. Obviously, Book and Dad Defiant coming in. We'll talk more entertainment stuff, too. Freshen your drink. You got to go down the hall, you know, left, right, and center. We aim to please here at the Politics Bar. You aim to please. That way we don't have to clean up as much later. And then, look, when you come back, freshen your drink, and we will talk about this Rep. Jeffries thing coming up next. Hang on.
15: We'll be right back after we pay some bills at the Politics Bar.
16: This is a WCPT moment in labor. When Serena Williams won her title at the Tennis Grand Slam tournament, we know she gets the same prize money as her male counterpart. However, prior to 1973, that wasn't always the case. When Billie Jean King captured her first Wimbledon title in 1966, she was surprised to find out that the winner of the men's tournament received £2,000, while she only received £750. After being unable to find any tournaments for women, King and eight other women formed their own tournament, the Virginia Slims Invitational, where each woman was paid $1 before posing for the famous picture of them each holding up their dollar, with the caption, "Contract Pros." While the move was bold, the pay discrepancies continued. King threatened to boycott the 1973 U.S. Open unless the women were paid the same as the men. Thanks to a grant from Band Deodorant, both the men and women's singles would take home $25,000. Despite the progress at the U.S. Open, it wouldn't be until 1984 that the Australian Open would execute equal pay, followed by the French Open in 2006, and finally Wimbledon in 2007.
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21: 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Staples, that was easy.
22: AP News, I'm Ben Thomas. President Trump's been lashing out at allies again. The latest, it's the Gulf Arab country of Oman. Luke Garrett reports.
23: Iran said it was working to finalize a joint statement with Oman on a plan to manage shipping through the Strait of Hormuz. Details have previously emerged that Oman and Iran would reopen the strait, with ships entering through a route close to Iran and exiting through a route close to Oman without paying fees or tolls during an interim period.
22: Trump reportedly told a Fox News reporter the U.S. would bomb Oman if it gets in the way. Reporters followed up.
24: No, I don't think they'd behave very well, but we'd handle them very easily, just like we do others.
22: With the 60-day deadline for an agreement to end the Iran war expiring, he was asked if he thought things were any closer.
24: Well, they want to make a deal, but they're not going to make the kind of a deal that I feel is necessary. Look, we're in there for one reason. Iran cannot have a nuclear weapon. You understand that? Iran cannot have a nuclear weapon.
22: Meanwhile, Julie Walker reports.
25: President Trump has ordered the Pentagon to scale back annual joint military exercises with South Korea as his war against Iran stretches the limits of U.S. aircraft carriers. Trump said South Korea would not help with his war against Iran and cited his good relationship with North Korea's Kim Jong-un.
24: We can't go around and protect all of these countries, especially when they're not there to help us.
25: The USS George Washington is replacing the USS Abraham Lincoln in the Middle East amid growing concerns about mental health and supply issues aboard the long-deployed Lincoln. The move leaves the Western Pacific without a key military asset as China shows more signs of aggression. I'm Julie Walker.
22: In kindergarten, vaccination rates have declined again, with exemptions reaching a record high. Federal data shows 4.2% of children exempted, mostly for non-medical reasons. This is AP News. A big weekend for some little dogs.
0: In Lithuania, corgi tails were wagging for the fifth corgi race Vilnius event. Crowds erupted into cheers as the short-legged dog zoomed across the finish line in one of the many competitions. It wasn't just about speed. There was also a costume parade, the smartest nose competition, and of course, the loudest bark contest. Corgi executive Edvina Smiska-Skrinius.
4: This event is about celebrating the bond between dogs and humans and just having a good time.
0: The event drew in competitors from places as far as the US and Britain, among others. Jenna Sinesu from the US was there with her corgi, Mr. Corginston.
5: So much fun. The people here are so nice. The other corgis here are awesome.
0: The corgi breed was famously a favorite of the late Queen Elizabeth II. I'm Karen Shamas.
22: More stories at apnews.com. I'm Ben Thomas. 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
33: Sean Smith Pierce and Jody Hamilton.
1: Okay, Jody, you want to do the deuces?
3: Hi, it's over on the other computer. I already moved it away.
1: So we're an hour zvi, hour dos.
3: See?
1: Our knee?
3: Yeah.
1: I don't remember. It's Friday. We'll get the full. We should at some point. We'll have to.
3: I'll just paste it up to here.
1: Yeah, I'm going to put mine right next to the exactly. Thank you, by the way, everybody who is joining us from any of our great radio stations, whether you do happen to be tuning in from AM 950 Minneapolis, St. Paul, or WCPT AM 820 in Chicago. Maybe you're listening on Georgia Now Radio in the ATL or Detour Talk in Tennessee, or Progressive Voices Radio worldwide, wherever you happen to be, or maybe you are one of our many and various future people. Daryl and Scano hanging out over here in the blue sky corner of the bar, by the way. What Scano? Oh, he's got this thing. He says that, you know, those gloves, they got the little shocky gloves that the ice monsters.
3: You mean the sadistic stuff that they want to.
1: Yep. Bastards. Right. He says, look, I know one thing ICE agents can do with those shock gloves. Try to wake up Donald, which I'm fine with that.
3: The lady with the behind him on the everybody thinks she has a zapper on her belt that wakes him up.
1: I keep thinking of one of these douchebag ICE agents having these gloves on and accidentally bumping. Exactly. Or, you know, doing the whole thing where they're trying to be macho and they grab their crotch.
3: I hope so.
1: I know.
3: Lady that was behind Donald on the most recent thing on Tuesday or Wednesday, they had a presser. Oh, it was about stupidity. Because it's Donald. Anyway,
1: right.
3: Oh, it was about the vaccines.
1: Oh,
3: and
1: right.
3: So there was a woman behind him, a young woman behind him. And every time he would kind of nod off, she would press up by her belly.
1: Interesting.
3: Then he'd wake up. Now, the conspiracy theory is she's zapping him somehow.
1: Oh, my God.
3: To wake him up. Because it's if you watch the videos of this, it's hilarious. Because literally he's asleep and then all of a sudden he's awake. And right as she touches her belly.
1: Oh, that's hilarious. Oh, my God. Well, we'll see if we can put up some of the videos. Obviously, Dr. El Sayed videos tonight. We'll see if we can get some of those, and maybe the Lego Donald food truck Trump. We'll see if we can.
3: Iran
1: put that
3: had
1: for
3: it
1: you guys.
3: Immediately, basically. Once they heard the news, it was up in 10 minutes.
1: Because they've been messing with him, and they know it. Look, in the news on tap today, we've got it actually there. I believe it is the second round under Trump's failing foreign affairs. So the Hormuz traffic has slowed again. They're still throwing threats back and forth. J.D. Vance now claims that low oil prices are the new goal number one. Yeah.
3: What?
1: They already used that one, by the way. This was going to be about, yeah, they're recycling at this point. I was surprised at one thing over in Donald's Middle East mess. Ambassador Mike Huckabee, who is not a great guy, but he did issue a rare rebuke of Israeli settlers. There were some settlers. What they call Israeli settlers. They are basically Israelis who are trying to go into Palestinian territory to take over their houses and shove them out, and which is not cool.
3: That seems like theft to me.
1: Uh-huh. And they did. They sieged. They attacked somebody's house, and he was like,
3: That's an American.
1: Uh-huh. Right. It was an American Palestinian person who, right. Mm-hmm. So, and he was like, not kosher, not cool. I'm here for the Americans, and so at least he was putting America first.
3: I'm glad that Huckabee did that.
1: Yeah.
3: Yeah, I mean, good for him.
1: Yeah, so, you know, look, credit where due, and criticism, mm-hmm. too. That's, mm-hmm. we criticize when we have to. By the way, did you see the idiot Nigel Farage beat, what is his name?
3: Bin?
1: Lord Binface.
3: Yeah, it was a trash bin.
1: The guy with it, yeah. I think he did a thing with the Katie Turr. I think I've seen a couple of clips with that. He was doing U.S. because in the U.K., see, when they have an election, they have a window where your candidates aren't allowed to do media stuff like that when the election is on, like on that day. So he was doing like U.S. media and Canada media and whatever. That's fine. So anyway, Farage, remember, he's the one who started this election because
3: mm-hmm.
1: he quit. So that the House of Commons couldn't go after him for some type of, it would be the same as like an ethics crime here,
3: right?
1: In the House, but it would be the equivalent of a member of the House quitting because they were under investigation on an ethics review, and then being able to call a re-election and then being able to run for re-election and getting their seat back, but oh. because they'd laundered it through, then they don't. I'm like, do they not think Farage is gonna, that they're gonna bring the charges back up? The charges didn't magically disappear because you quit and, you know, cause you left the room and came back. The charges disappeared.
3: I know.
1: Reminds me of kids who you can put their hands over their eyes and, hey!
3: Hey!
1: Look at you, girl. Karen's coming in from the Obama Center.
3: I like that.
1: I like that shirt. Nice shirt, Karen. So she's a little warm. I mean, she's hot, obviously, but it's also warm in Chicago today. So,
2: and I put my tequila in people clothes.
3: Oh, look at you.
1: Hey, speaking of tequila, by the way, our friend Ted Genoways, his Tequila Wars book is just now out in paperback. And I believe that he is working on a documentary to go along with the book as well. Oh, so when he does that, maybe we'll have Ted back because that'd be fun. It's hanging with Ted's always a blast. So
3: yeah.
1: which be real cool. Let's see here. What else? We're just kind of going over the news, you know, the news on tap for the day. And then obviously, you know, some of the stuff this week. What was your favorite or least favorite story of the week?
2: Wow. Well, we had kind of a personal, kind of close to home, story that broke.
1: What happened?
3: Your tornado. How are you doing with the tornado?
2: Oh, well, yeah. So I had, I got to hang out with Jill Winebanks on, Wednesday.
1: Okay.
2: And we had tornadoes coming through. So it was literally, I was texting her. I'm like, I don't know if I'm going to be able to make it because
1: there
2: sirens were going off when I was, my lift was on its way.
1: Okay.
2: And sirens are going off. The power goes out and I'm like, oh my God, how am I going to get to this place? So anyway, but it worked out. But yeah, it was a lot of power outages, a lot of tree limbs down.
1: Yeah. Oh, good Lord.
2: Yeah. So it's every time it's intense and we're supposed to get more overnight. And then I think tomorrow's supposed to be pretty.
1: Look, Midwest storms active. Can be intense. We actually had a storm earlier this week, here at this end of the bar, that was like a Midwest storm, which we don't usually get those out here in the, you know, DC metro area. So I was like, wow. Actually, real, like, actual storms. There was no joke. You heard it, Jody. It was Monday with BDD.
2: Mm-hmm. So I'm going to say we don't even get storms like this, really. I mean, not the number of storms.
1: Okay.
2: It's definitely been more of the severe storms.
1: Hey, Anita.
3: Anita.
8: Hey, I pressed the right buttons. I wasn't sure because I can't read them. So.
1: Well, I get it.
8: Not that I'm illiterate, okay, guys?
1: No. She's
8: not illiterate.
1: You know, yeah, Anita just goes by feeling.
8: Yeah. Bye. I go by vibe. I'm cooler than feelings.
1: So, okay, but you guys, you were saying, Karen, that you and Anita, you guys had One of the national stories kind of hit hard for you guys locally, other than the storms.
8: Oh, yeah.
1: I mean, obviously, you know,
2: yeah.
1: Climate change,
2: so we have had, I'm going to say three times we've had, a couple of women, Heidi Bayrick and Wendy Vai of the Global Project Against Hate and Extremism.
1: Mm-hmm.
2: They came on our podcast right after we first started, to talk about Project 2025. And that was a good 9 months, I would say, before it even hit mainstream media, before Taraji P. Henson mentioned it at the
1: award show, right?
2: BET.
8: Their background. Yeah, their background is with Southern Poverty Law Center.
2: Yep. And Heidi was a director of one of the, you know, different operations.
1: That's where I know the name. She's like an expert in that kind of thing.
2: She's an expert.
8: Yeah, she's an expert on right-wing extremism.
1: Right.
8: Yeah.
1: Mm-hmm.
2: Yep.
1: And wasn't she one of the people that the Trump regime went after this week?
2: Yes.
8: She was arrested.
2: She was arrested in California where she lives.
1: Jesus. That's
8: on fraud, which is all, it's just BS.
1: It's BS. Like, it's like their whole thing about, you know, about the quote unquote fraud in Minnesota, which is not. A,
8: right.
1: The
8: no,
1: folks up there,
8: I mean,
1: they were taking care of whatever there was, and B, whatever the fraud was in Minnesota, it was started by a white woman up there.
2: Mm-hmm,
1: so it was like,
8: right, I know.
1: You know, but they're like, oh, well, you know, we had it earlier in the week, too. TPS officially ended for a whole bunch of people around the country this week.
8: I know.
1: They're putting ankle monitors on people.
8: I know, and the Haitians. Yeah. It's really sad. Those people that were working what was that town in Springfield?
2: Springfield.
1: Right.
8: In Ohio.
1: Right.
8: That we all heard about when that happened during the debates. And those people are now, you know, in ankle monitors or they're in detention centers.
1: Which is so messed up. It's just, look, there's some.
8: It's really,
1: there
8: really
1: was some
8: upsetting.
1: There was some bad news this week. There was some good news with the elections. And we talked about that a little bit. And we dug that as well, obviously. Look, the economic news is still not great. If you go to the third round of the news on tap, this is where a lot of people's mind is. U.S. natural average gas prices are stuck above $4 a gallon, in large part because of the Iran war. Retail sales numbers came in this morning. They have slumped unexpectedly. I'm like, no.
8: Oh, wow. That's weird.
1: Yeah.
2: That's strange.
1: Well, remember, they said there was an early summer tax refund. After people had filed, they waited and got their taxes back. But obviously, when those are gone, it's a one-time thing. Also, by the way, this is something else. So y'all remember some of the stuff that the Biden-Harris administration did. One of the things that would lower costs for Americans is having a better, more reliable energy grid. across the country. Mm-hmm. And they were doing investments to try to do different types land lease stuff, different permitting to make it easier to do these kinds of things. Oh, yeah, no. Trump regime canceled all those efforts. So screw the permitting thing. Screw making power construction easier, making better lines to lower. Screw that. We don't need that.
8: That doesn't make any sense. I mean, seriously, he is doing everything possible to just make things worse.
2: Mm-hmm. If you look at it that way, then it makes perfect sense.
1: Yes.
8: Well, I know. Also, because like I said, they're idiots, okay?
1: Mm-hmm.
8: Forget that.
1: Oh, yeah. But, I mean, you know, he wants to be number one at number two.
2: When Iran says that they want no, we want Trump alive. We don't want him.
8: Yeah,
2: alive. He's destroying the United States.
1: Right, exactly. Yeah. They've been throwing out things of maybe we'll just keep this war going for the next 2 years. So we can do that. We can keep this thing. You know, they're doing
2: it.
8: They're saying it. They're saying we're going to wait it out because we can't. You know, we cannot deal with this guy. It's because he's just.
1: What they want him to do is the one thing that he will never do, which is to say, I was wrong. All he's got to do is say three little words, I was wrong.
8: Yeah, but the thing is, they can't deal with him because even if he comes back and he says, okay, we're going to go back to the MOU or whatever, there's just.
1: They can't trust him. Right.
8: That's right. No. They can't trust him. So why even negotiate with these people?
3: Exactly.
1: Well, among other things, what they want to do is they want to break him. They want to break him so that he.
8: And they are breaking him. He's hiding in,
1: food trucks. We had fun with that. We put the food truck out on our social media. We put the meme that Iran put out of Donnie in the food truck. Y'all made some great comments, especially over in the Facebook corner of the bar. You guys may not always post over in the Facebook corner of the bar, but when you guys go after it, y'all were posting up all kind of great comments about that. So you go to our social media platforms, you can do that. Look, it's Friday night. Karen's here. Anita's here. Jody's here. I'm here. And you guys are here. And that means it's a party time. We're going to have a lot of fun discussing some of the great politics of the week. Freshen your drink. Do what you got to do. It is a Friday night here at the Politics Bar. And we're glad that you are here. Thanks for hanging out with us.
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16: Give it up for yourselves, L.A. 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
4: Lawyers for Haitian immigrants are petitioning the U.S. Supreme Court to dismiss the Trump administration's efforts to end temporary protected status for more than 300,000 Haitians living in the United States. This comes as evidence uncovered during ongoing litigation has raised serious questions regarding the process Trump officials used to terminate the relief.
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6: Gluten sensitivity has become a high-profile condition in the past few years. Dr. Daniel Leffler from the Celiac Center at Beth Israel Deaconess Medical Center in Boston says a diagnosis is not simple.
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1: It is Monday night. You regulars here at the bar know exactly what that means. The one, the only, Majid Fadiat. Oh, you love him. Brooklyn Dad Defiant. He is hanging out with us. BDD, how you doing, man, on this Monday night? How was your weekend?
23: My weekend was cool and groovy. I watched some movies, celebrated my wife's birthday and
3: birthday to your bride.
1: Exactly.
23: Thank
1: happy
23: you.
1: Birthday to her, by the way. We wouldn't have known it was her birthday unless you had said, because age doesn't touch her. I'm just saying, that's, you know.
23: Yes. We prepped for my daughter's departure. She's going to college tomorrow.
1: Ooh. Oh my God.
3: How sad are you?
23: Huh? Yeah.
3: Are you sad?
23: Yeah. I'm not dealing with it right now. I'm not dealing with it.
1: Okay.
3: Yeah. Oh, honey, I'm sorry.
1: Just remember, you have her phone number. You also probably pay her phone bill so that, you know.
23: that is correct.
1: So she cannot block you because you can be I can silence your phone completely. So just saying, I will call you 5 times a day or more. Mm-hmm. And, you know, video chat. How you doing? What are you doing now?
3: How old is the baby girl? Is she 18?
23: She'll be 18 on Wednesday.
1: Oh, wow.
3: See, I started at 17. I didn't turn 18 until the January after I started.
1: Man.
23: Was that tough?
3: No.
23: Always being slightly younger than the rest of your class?
1: No. Joe's like, nah.
3: I was always slightly younger than all of my classes since I was 4.
1: Plus, Jody knew how to talk to people. We were talking about
3: that. And I went to boarding school,
1: I was going to say that
3: made things easier.
1: We were just talking about the whole the whole Welker thing and about the whole media thing and about the Hakeem Jeffries thing and about the fact that, look, we have some okay leaders. Doesn't mean that maybe we couldn't do better depending on who gets elected, but Democrats in general have to understand you got to stop pretending that the mainstream media is your friend. They're not your friend.
3: They're not.
1: Some of them are your enemy. Some of them are not necessarily your enemy. They just don't have the same goals as the rest of us do.
3: Yeah.
23: Mm-hmm.
1: They're not there to inform anymore. The mainstream media used to be. And if somebody is a journalist and they're doing journalism, then yes, they're there to inform. But a lot of people in mainstream media are there to get your attention. They're there to stir up crap. Mm-hmm. They are not there to help you clarify your message. Frank Bruni, who I disagree with sometimes, but he's got a good piece in the New York Times, talks about the fact that Democrats need to follow the lead of people like Pete Buttigieg and Abdullah El-Sayed, and yes, AOC, in how they communicate to the public and with each other.
23: Yeah.
1: John Ossoff, another great one. We've talked about him earlier. This is what did you say if Kirsten Welker, if you were on Meet the Press and she did that to you, Jody, what would you have done?
3: Well, you need the question to lay up, but.
1: Okay. So I will ask the question. I will pretend to be Kirsten Welker and I will say, so Ms. Hamilton, do Democratic Socialists belong in the Democratic Party?
3: Okay. Democrats belong in the Democratic Party. And if they happen to, you know, be that, I'm cool with it because they're Democrats.
1: That's one way to, I like the other answer you had in the break. The one where you're like,
23: oh, she had the hand in the camera.
3: Uh-huh. Oh, yeah. Honey, why? Baby girl.
1: Oh, baby girl. No.
3: Baby girl, why are you asking me that?
1: Don't ask that stupid question.
3: Don't ask that dumb question, honey. We're Democrats.
1: Exactly. See, I love that. I love the giving her the attitude. Democrats need to be doing that to these people in the mainstream media who are like, you know, so when did you stop beating your wife? You know, people think that kind of thing is funny, but when I, in the past, when I have of, you know, when I worked at Walmart, basic retail job, and yet I knew that we were an exploratory store, so we had more of the management in, whatever, and I'd hear there was some manager coming in, I would do my due diligence. I would get out on the internet and I would basically make a profile of them and I would find out who their spouses were and how many kids and whatever and that kind of thing. So they'd come in thinking they're all the cock of the walk. I want to do whatever I want. Ha, ha, ha. I'm the big rooster of the yard. And then
23: surprise.
1: Mm-hmm, exactly. then you know, you say, you know, they're talking about how, you know, you could raise the price on this or whatever. And I'd be like, wow, man, I bet your 13-year-old daughter would be really pissed about that. And they look at you like, how'd you know I have a 13-year-old daughter? I'm like, it's public knowledge. Just saying, mm-hmm. I don't think anybody who's that age would. Do you? I mean, do you think that's a good? And suddenly they're on the defensive and they're like, well, okay. And you go, okay, well, now you're kind of seeing how we do. And you're seeing what people actually say to us who are here in the store when they confront us and say, that's a little horse crap. And you, there's no reason that it needs to be that high. Oh, well, I guess maybe that's a bad idea. Yeah. Yeah. I think good on that. I think you're right there. I think it's not a good idea to do that. Excellent idea, sir. People go, oh, I go, you turn it around on them. You have to know how to communicate. And mm-hmm. sometimes it helps when you do that. Oh, baby girl. Oh,
3: baby girl. Don't even try with me.
1: Because you know that at that point, the
3: bless
1: interviewer.
3: Bless your heart, little Welker.
1: Exactly. At that point, she's chuckling. She's laughing. She's like, okay. She knows at that point that you know that she's trying to get a little bit of a rise. She's trying to get a little bit of, and that, you know, she, at that point, she knows as the interviewer, you are not playing those games. You are not playing those reindeer games no more. And
23: I like what, I was going to say, I like what Zoran Mamdani has done, because that's
1: he's like a great communicator.
23: He is laser focused on his agenda and on nothing else. And no matter what you, it's amazing. Like he's got some kind of political jujitsu that he uses. So you know, no matter what they ask him, he always flips the subject back onto making life affordable for New Yorkers, and that's it. You won't get anything else out of him.
1: And communicating. Yeah. Did you all see he did a what was it? There's something about applying for a grant. In New York City has these grants for these high school kids that can go see Broadway shows, because Broadway shows these days are kind of expensive.
3: Yeah.
1: And he goes and he does this whole thing in Mandarin. And you're like, does he know Mandarin? He doesn't know Mandarin, but he has a great comm staff that worked with him to basically really break it down phonetically and make sure that
3: he can
1: read
3: through. Who knows Mandarin? Hal Sparks.
1: Oh, yeah. Oh, Hal's coming in. Are we going on his show? I can't remember.
3: We're going on his show. We're going to get him back here.
1: Okay. Nice. Oh, it's Carlos that's coming in Thursday, and then we'll get Hal in after, but we're going on.
3: Right.
1: Anyway. But, yeah, no, it's the fact of the matter is that's the kind of thing where you're like, yeah, BDD, you're right. He is absolutely focused, but he's also focused on making sure that people know what's going on. We loved Uncle Joe. Look, I love the Biden-Harris administration, and Kamala's been out there kicking ass too lately.
3: Yes, she has.
23: Mm-hmm.
1: But the one thing they didn't do nearly as well as they needed to was getting out there and informing people. Zoran Mamdani has no problems. He, you know, fine. You want me to speak in Mandarin? You want me to speak in French? You want me to speak in whatever? I'll go speak in whatever language. You know, you want me to go stand on a street corner, juggle for a little bit?
3: There was an attack on a synagogue in New York. York over the past weekend. Right. And Donnie put out a beautiful statement. So anybody that thinks he's anti-Semitic.
1: Yeah, he was right on top of that. It was within like 30 minutes.
3: Yeah.
1: Mm-hmm. And he was right on top of it. And because he did it, this is one of those producer things, too. You and I know this, Jody, big time. You probably know this too, BDD. When somebody's a good producer, you don't notice. I mean, you just know that things go the way they're supposed to. Like if you're watching an award show, you're like, well, that was done perfectly. It was done perfectly because it had good producers who knew their crap.
2: Yeah. Mm-hmm.
1: In the same way.

0: would still like to see costs significantly go down, as I'm sure most New Yorkers
1: he's
0: would.
1: He's trying.
0: But yeah.
2: My favorite thing is that recently there's been a campaign to publicize the not just the pothole filling that's going on, but the fact that people are going on to like social media and being like, you know what, Mom Donnie, look at this pothole here. This is disgusting. By the end of the day, they post an update like, oh my God.
0: Right. Because
2: how did he fix it that fast?
0: Among other things.
2: That is incredible.
0: He has assigned people in many departments who actually pay attention and monitor internet stuff.
1: Yeah.
0: Their goal isn't to, you know, watch you like, you know, Trump's people. Mm-hmm. But their goal is to, you're a resident of the greater New York City area and you say, hey, mayor, what the hell is this?
1: Mm-hmm.
0: And you get out because that's how people communicate these days.
1: And I did that recently, not recently, but a few years ago.
0: Mm-hmm.
1: Mayor Bass wasn't there, but Garcetti was.
0: Mm-hmm.
1: And Lonnie was driving my old car and blew a tire.
0: Ooh.
2: Yeah.
1: Because the pothole was really big. And so he blew a tire. So I had to go get him. And then so I took pictures. I said where it was. It was fixed in a day.
0: Yeah.
2: Nice.
1: And his tire wasn't the only one because we went to one place and the guy goes, oh, Coldwater Canyon? Yep. I have fixed three tires today.
0: That's the thing is that it's, I like it when we have responses.
1: Not Bass, but still.
0: Oh, well, but look, you know, we've had Mayor Bass in what, a couple times, I think?
1: Yes,
0: look, when he was the first time I remember, we were just like, hey, I think it was on Blue Sky or something. It was like, hey, could we get the mayor? And we didn't expect it. And then didn't he like reach out to you and was like, yeah, she come on. I mean, we like all of us like our government to be responsive. And all of us like the members of our political parties and our elected officials to be great at communicating.
1: Mm-hmm. Mm-hmm.
0: Right now, I mean, the Republicans have lots of problems communicating, specifically because of the fact that pretty much they are only allowed to say whatever Donald Trump wants. That's the big thing we started the show with today, BDD. I don't know if you noticed, but obviously the whole USS Abraham Lincoln thing going on.
2: It's a disaster.
0: Well, here's the thing.
2: Absolute disaster.
1: Yeah.
0: Do you know about the base in Bahrain?
2: No.
1: Do you remember it?
0: Okay. So the base in Bahrain is basically the staging area for most of the U.S. Persian Gulf forces. That's where we did a lot of the big replenishment. That's where we would park our boats and things. Back in March, after Donald Trump started this, Iran hit Bahrain. They hit the base in Bahrain.
2: Yeah. Okay. I knew that.
0: Okay,
2: yeah.
0: So you remember that. Yeah.
2: Yeah.
0: Here's the thing. They hit it a lot worse than most of the mainstream media said, and certainly worse than Donald Trump admitted. And one of the big reasons why the USS Abraham Lincoln and the entire carrier fleet that is with them have been having these problems is that the place that they would go to replenish significantly
2: was Bahrain.
0: And guess what? The nearest place that they can now do it is Diego Garcia, 2,200 miles away. Effectively south of India. In the ocean.
2: Far.
0: Yeah.
1: That's very far.
0: Right. That's that's a hell of a trek. Right. And so the idea is for those of you who are like, how far is 2,200 miles? It's 1,800 miles from Lincoln, Nebraska to Washington, D.C.
2: Mm-hmm.
0: So 2,200 miles would be basically half the country.
1: Arizona to D.C.
0: Probably closer to like Scotts Bluff, North Platte, but basically most of the way from across Nebraska all the way to DC, that'd be probably around 2,200 miles. Maybe Denver to DC, but yeah, by land.
2: 3,000 miles from New York to California.
1: Yeah.
0: Yeah. So that gives you some idea of what 2,200 miles is. Diego Garcia is a long ways away from Bahrain, but Bahrain is where they used to take care of stuff. But we didn't hear. We didn't hear that from Pete Kegbreath. We didn't hear that from the Pentagon people. We didn't hear that from Caroline.
2: Mm-hmm.
1: She was the smartest person, by the way, in the administration to just go away.
0: Oh, by getting out now? Yeah. Well, before it gets worse, although, Natalie Harp. I loved.
3: She wants to be his last wife.
0: Oh my God! Did you hear John Ossoff over the weekend? BDD? Did you hear this?

0: over the weekend?
1: I know, right?
2: Yes.
3: While the sailors on the Lincoln fight his war, while he fruitlessly drains our munitions and oil reserves,
1: yep,
3: the president sleeps through his meetings. He golfs and trades stocks. Mm-hmm. See, he doesn't want to do the job. He wants to build his ballroom and travel with Natalie on their apparently defenseless flying palace gifted by the Emir of Qatar.
1: And he says their palace, not Melania's. It's their palace.
0: It's their little flying love nest. Yeah, exactly. Look, John Ossoff is a great communicator. And we've got some great communicators in the Democratic Party. It's just Hakeem Jeffries. He did in sports. For those of you who don't know, it's called an own goal. It means it's when you put the ball in your own net instead of having the other team do it because you were a putz. You were a fool. So I've seen
1: that happen in football.
0: I've seen it happen in football, in soccer. Yeah, not very much in basketball, but
1: there's football and then there's football. Football.
0: And the football. It's happened both. Look, we are hitting the break. PDD is dancing. We got more politics to talk about and more entertainment, too. We got to talk to you about some of the entertainment stuff, the D23 stuff, and the new Lanterns.
2: Hayden, too.
0: Yep. Look, freshen your drink and come back. More with PDD on this Monday night here at the Politics Bar.
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17: From the Weatherology Weather Center, I'm meteorologist Ray Miller. Lows dip down to about 63. Tonight, under mainly clear skies, south winds, around 5 miles an hour. Cloudy skies with a few peaks of sun. Tomorrow, slight chance of thunderstorms. Highs level off around 81. Mainly cloudy skies. Tomorrow night, storms likely. Lows around 67. Temps a bit below average Wednesday and Thursday with highs in the upper 70s. Chance of rain showers Wednesday. That's your latest Chicago weather update. Currently, it's 73.
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0: It is last call already here at the Politics Bar. Yes, we are probably going to have to do an after hours because we usually do if BDD has the time. Because, I mean, you know, you like to party with them. And look, maybe you guys are like, wait a minute, how did you get the last call so fast? It's simple. You talk with friends, you hang out, the night goes fast. But if you missed anything, that is why we have the podcast, after all. 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All the goodies are there. 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Brooklyn Dad Defiant, you, by the way, since it is Mondays with Majid, you've got a very happy announcement here. Let everybody know about this
1: happy
0: one, if you would.
1: Happy birthday, young man.
0: Well, yeah, happy
8: birthday. Yes, thank you.
0: Sober Day, I guess it is? Is that what it's called?
1: Yeah.
8: So, 23 years ago today, I became sober, and I kept it. And,
0: awesome. Congrats.
1: It's a hard thing to do.
8: Yeah. Thank you.
0: I feel weird about the whole Brad Pitt thing. Him being like, you know, after 7 years being sober, he's decided that he's wanted to jump off the wagon, which, whatever. You can,
1: know what? If he's moderate, that's
8: privilege.
1: Fine.
0: Right. I'm like,
8: privilege.
0: Right.
8: I can't even tell you, like, I have woken up in the middle of the night in cold sweat, like from a nightmare, because I dreamed that I had relapsed. You know, it's a scary thing for me because, like, you know, when I was using, it wasn't like a casual, oh, I'm having such a great time, but I'm not good. No, I mean, it was horrendous. It was horrific. Right. I was homeless at one point, you know, shaking a cup. Like, I was humiliated, right? I was just a shell of myself. So there's no way I want to go back to that.
0: And I totally understand that. It's one of those things where I don't think when we see people who are successful, when we see people who are doing well, we assume a lot of things. Hayden Panettiere is a perfect example of that. A lot of people assume because she's an excellent, she is. I'm sorry, my tenses, I suppose.
1: We didn't save the cheerleader.
0: No,
1: Donald Trump now.
0: Yeah, that explains that. But it's also kind of damning for all of us. And I know you and I were talking about this earlier, Jody, but I look at it and just saying, you know, we got to do better than this with the way that we do entertainment. We got to do better than this just in general, because
1: she was definitely abused. There's no doubt about it.
0: Yeah.
8: Oh, really? I didn't know.
1: Oh,
8: that.
1: Yeah. It's in several articles.
0: But it's also the system abused her, the way that our entertainment systems are.
1: I'm going with producers and people like that.
0: Right.
1: Not
0: right.
1: Her parents, they were fine.
0: Right. But it's just, it's like, we got to treat each other better. We got to treat people better. And if somebody needs help, we need to be doing what we can to get them help. I mean, you know, so that way they don't end up on the street, you know, shaking a cup. You know, I mean, it's... We're very proud of you. We think it's a kick-ass thing. And look, any of you.
1: Happy birthday.
0: You know, exactly.
8: Thank you.
0: Happy sober day, brother. That's the way it should be, you know?
8: You know, it's weird when we talk about people like Hayden Panettiere passing the way that she did so young, you know?
0: Yeah, 36.
8: And I often think when I look at celebrities, I'm like, oh, they got it made in the shade. You know, they're rich, they're famous, and so when they experience like those real life tragedies, it's like, it's so shocking because, you know, you don't see that it would happen to them, but they're normal, just the same way we are. And they have the same kind of problems and they just have a little bit more money and a lot more fame than we do.
0: Mm-hmm.
8: But yeah, it's really sad. She was so young.
0: You grew up with so many people like that, Jody. You grew up with so many people and they, maybe to everybody else they were somebody, but to you it was just your friend, or your friend who was related to, or that somebody y'all knew. True?
1: Yes, absolutely.
0: They're just people. Not like, you know, I mean, like, you know, your mom is Carol. It's not,
1: well,
0: you know,
1: she's mom.
0: Well, right. Well, to you, yeah. To me, she's
8: she
0: Carol.
8: Is comedy royalty.
0: But I'm not gonna,
1: I'm not,
0: you know,
1: gonna disagree.
0: I'm not gonna call her mom because she's not my mom, but I mean, you know, but she is Carol. But also, yes, she is comedy. They're both things are true. But I mean, you know, you've told me plenty of fun stuff, you know, about, you know, your mom forgets something or whatever, and then she remembers it. And then your mom's also got like magical powers with Wordle. And I mean,
1: she's amazing on the Wordle.
0: Right. But that has, I think maybe because she's done so much writing and that kind of thing. But other
1: than
0: that,
1: she also doesn't start with the first word. She just goes, what am I going to do today?
0: Right. Which would always make Charlize jealous of her, but that's beside the point. But my
1: Charlize, Kristen, I have a list of people.
0: Right. But the fact of the matter is they'd be jealous of her anyway. Even if she didn't happen to be comedy royalty, because they'd be like, damn it, who's this woman who keeps getting this like right like all the freaking time?
1: Well, they'd be jealous of the Wordle, but they're not jealous of my mom because my mom loves them so much.
0: Well, and that's just it. It's we've got systems, but every system relies on somebody being decent. Mm-hmm. You know, that's
1: my mom is one of them.
0: Mm-hmm. She's pretty cool.
8: You guys remember how shocking it was when we found out about Robin Williams?
1: Yes.
0: Yeah.
8: I mean,
0: about his suicide and yeah.
8: He had given so many people so much laughter and joy and just stunning. Like there needs to be more of a focus on
1: mental health
8: in this country.
1: Well, when he worked with my mom, it was Carl, Whoopi and Robin.
0: Mm-hmm.
1: Really fun. Look it up. And he literally said to my mom at the after party with the first time I met him, he goes, I'm so sorry. I wasn't feeling well.
0: And you're like, nobody knew. Right.
1: And he was brilliant.
0: Yeah. Mm.
1: And so it was in the 80s. So we didn't have the whole stuff. And even Mickey Rooney said that to my mom, who also had mental health issues.
0: Mm.
1: And he was on my mom's show in the 70s with John Davidson, by the way, and brilliant, brilliant musical sketch. And he goes, I'm so sorry. I wasn't on my game. And she's like, you were brilliant tonight. What are you talking about?
0: Well, that's just it. Some of us who do these things when, you know, when we're in people's ears, when we're in their YouTubes, you know, we may not always think that we're brilliant. And some people think that, you know, you guys are great. And it's like, well, thanks, I guess. But look, if you
1: both Mr. Rooney and Mr. Williams both had bipolar disorder.
0: Right.
1: But Mr. Rooney, obviously it was the 70s. Nobody knew was talking about that at the time.
8: Right.
1: But Mr. Williams, it was in the 80s. Again, nobody was talking about it.
0: And people should talk about it. The fact that the Admiral went to the USS Abraham Lincoln and brought along some mental health counselors and things. Well, and they're getting them the help as, you know, getting them a replacement ship as soon as they can. But this is also one of these things that we should be paying attention to. And the fact of whoever people vote for, we've got primaries tomorrow in Alaska, in Florida.
1: We do.
0: I like David Jolly. We're still trying to get David back here.
1: We are.
0: Because he's great. He's been to the bar at least once. And we'd like to have him back again. Just saying.
1: I'm sure he has people that when I try to email
0: him. Oh, yeah. We've been trying. But anyway, we'll keep up at it. The whole thing is that David Jolly is an excellent choice for Florida, I think.
1: He is.
0: But among other things, because, you know, if you guys go back and you guys look in our archives at thepoliticsbar.com, you guys can bring it up and you know, listen to the podcast then. But he very clearly understands, as we've joked about before, the milk bottles, understands how the whole process, understands how one action creates another action, which clearly either they don't know or they don't care with respect to the service members that are dealing with the fallout, mental fallout and physical fallout from being so abused by Donald Trump and Pete Kegbreath. And it's like, when you go to the polls, this isn't a popularity contest in high school. It's not I'm going to own the libs. If you choose wrongly, somebody that you love may end up getting hurt. There's that guy. Was it Thursday or Friday? We had that story, Jody, about the guy who, his wife, she's an immigrant.
1: Oh yeah.
0: And her paperwork is in processing, whatever. And she got stopped at the airport in California there.
1: In Burbank.
0: Right. And he was a big Trump supporter. He's like, oh yeah.
1: Voted for him three times.
0: Right. And now that it's his wife, he's like, oh, well, that's not right. That's wrong. It's like, oh, so now it matters to you. Right.
8: Wait, so what happened? Who? I missed the story. So
1: this couple was on a plane landing in Burbank. Mm-hmm. His wife is in the process, and he's an American citizen, so they're married. So,
0: and she's an immigrant.
1: And she's an immigrant, but she's married to him, so it shouldn't matter. But so they got off the plane at Burbank. ICE took her.
0: And now she's fighting to stay in the country.
1: And he's voted for Donald three times.
0: Mm-hmm. And ICE took her because they're doing everything they can to jack up their numbers, even though these people...
8: Where is she from? Do we know?
0: Russia, if I remember right.
1: I believe so, yeah.
0: Yeah.
8: What?
0: Yeah.
1: You think he would not have a problem with a Russian. Hold on a second.
8: That is shocking.
1: I know, right?
8: That is shocking. I thought maybe Mexico or Colombia.
0: See, that's what that Republican voter thought, too, is he's like, oh, they're just going after the brown people.
8: The face-eating leopard strikes again.
1: Exactly. I know, right?
0: And that's the whole thing.
8: Can I tell you,
0: go ahead.
8: Until my wife finally swore her oath and passed all of her immigration stuff, I was on eggshells. I was living in fear. Like, we did not travel anywhere that required a plane. It was only driving distance because I was afraid that... You know, these guys were going to try and take her. She had all of her stuff was up to date. The green card and all that stuff was legit. But
1: I'm married to an American citizen, correct?
8: Right, yeah. Yeah.
0: But you are.
8: But it don't matter. ICE doesn't care. They're just grabbing people up and then take them to some unknown site and you don't see your loved one for days or even weeks.
1: They traveled this woman for several places.
0: Oh yeah, and here's the thing is, and sometimes they don't even let you in. We have in our immigration war section today a British Muslim student with a valid visa. Now, if you look at this guy, you'd be like, oh, maybe he could pass for like Eastern European. You know, that's fine. Mm-hmm. Nope, British Muslim student with a valid visa refused entry to the U.S. after being held 23 hours in detention.
8: Wow.
0: These ICE monsters, there is going to need to be some very, very serious accountability for the monstrous things that these monsters have done.
1: I saw a photograph of DFW where you're coming in from you're going to customs.
0: Dallas-Fort Worth Airport, right? Mm-hmm.
1: And nobody was in line.
0: Doesn't surprise
1: me. Because nobody from another country is coming into this country right now.
8: Mm-hmm. Wow. Yeah.
1: Which the tourism is...
0: Tourism here is, you talk to the people in Vegas and they'll tell you tourism here is toast right now because of Trump and because of the ice monsters.
1: Yep.
8: I'll say this. I think Republicans and ICE making a humongous mistake because all of their antics, all of ICE's overreach and abuse, that is just reminding Democrats how fired up we have to be in the midterms, and that's going to make a difference in November.
0: It's firing up Democratic voters, whether they're registered Democrats, independents, or they're, you know, Michael Steele style Republicans. 100% agree, BD. I know we got more to talk about. We still haven't hit that entertainment stuff. Can we drag you over to the after hours?
8: Oh yeah.
0: Excellent. Look, thank you guys, everybody who has come in this evening. Tomorrow night, one of my favorites, one of your partners, Joe Carducci. JoJo from Jersey is going to be here. BDD loves that.
1: He does
0: a show with her, by the way. Look, we've got the details on that in the guest section. We're going to talk more with BDD. For those of you heading out on the radio, we will see you here tomorrow where Joe will be. And for those of you who are joining us for the after hours, come on over to thepoliticsbar.com right now.
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25: He knew something, Thomas. The Supreme Court's again, Sanchez has details.
26: The jury found Trump sexually abused her at a New York City department store in the mid-1990s and later defamed her. Trump's lawyers had asked the justices to reconsider their decision in June, refusing to hear his appeal. Trump paid the judgment shortly after. Trump and the Justice Department are also asking the high court to toss out a second $83 million verdict. They argue he's immune from being sued over comments he made about Carol in 2019. The court hasn't acted on that appeal yet. Trump has denied any wrongdoing. Marcela Sanchez, Washington.
25: Civil rights advocates have asked the Supreme Court to review a Texas law requiring the state's public schools to display the Ten Commandments. The case could set a new national standard for the limits of religious expression in classrooms. An appeals court earlier this year cleared the way for the Texas law and one in Louisiana. Similar laws have been passed in Arkansas and Alabama. The Justice Department's internal watchdog is reviewing a federal law enforcement practice allowing fentanyl to hit the streets to build bigger trafficking cases. Donna Warder has more.
27: Current and former agents with the U.S. Drug Enforcement Administration say that when federal law enforcement knows of drug shipments but allows them to go into communities so they can build a bigger case against traffickers, it's gambling with public safety and may violate Justice Department rules. And now the Justice Department's internal watchdog is reviewing the controversial tactic. It comes less than 2 months after an Associated Press investigation found that DEA agents repeatedly monitored but did not seize major shipments of fentanyl in New Mexico between 2023 and 2025. The White House last year designated the synthetic opioid a weapon of mass destruction. Donna Warder, Washington.
25: This is AP News. Actor Hayden Panettiere has died at age 36. Her prolific career began as a child in commercials and soap operas, and as a teen, her role as a superpowered cheerleader in Heroes propelled her to fame.
28: It's such a big part of my life.
25: Telling AP
28: like
25: in
28: home.
25: 2009.
28: But it definitely is emotionally taxing and physically taxing sometimes.
25: She later starred in the TV series Nashville, taking on the role of a brash upstart country singer, Juliet Barnes.
28: Being in this industry, it's preparation for this character. There's a lot of things that are very similar, a lot of parallels, and just being a young person growing up in the spotlight.
25: In real life, she had a daughter with Ukrainian boxer Vladimir Klitschko in 2014, and acknowledged postpartum depression and alcohol addiction. Police in Greenville, South Carolina say no cause of death has been determined. There's more news at apnews.com. I'm Ben Thomas. 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
29: 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It's about Will Harris, a small goat who believes in himself and proves you don't have to be the biggest to be a champion.
3: Everyone's always told me smalls can't ball. 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
4: 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It is the Matt McNeil Show for your Monday. Good to have you with us today. Matt Patrick here, guest free, but you are more than welcome to chime in if you like. 952-946-6205. 952-946-6205. Patrick, how are we today?
5: Doing well. I hope you had a good weekend.
4: Kinda. Well, okay, no, on a lot of levels. But I did have some in Madison, Wisconsin, a place called The Globe, had a delicious Afghan korma, which was silky smooth as the day is long, man. That was some good stuff. I had to move two girls back to Madison this weekend for college.
5: Stressful.
4: Yeah, especially what happened on Friday. So on Friday, I had set up a situation where I was going to get a 10-foot truck. Now, if you've ever driven a U-Haul before, that's manageable. That's like a Ford Explorer or something like that. It's not too obnoxious. And I'd set it up. I mean, I set it up way earlier in the week and last week, like on like the Sunday or the Monday online of last week, and just was going to walk over to my place from my place, like half a mile to where I was going to pick this up. Great. Goal. 10-foot truck. Fine. In a series of about 50 minutes, I got informed that the truck was no longer available a half a mile from my house, that I had to go all the way over to the other side of town, about 10 miles or so. Not to the complete other side of town, but just to the other side of Minneapolis. And I had to go get it, which, okay, fine. Get one of my daughters to drive me over. I'll pick it up and I'll get it there. To then getting a call saying, hey, slight problem. Your 10-foot truck is not a 10-foot truck. It's a 20-foot truck. So now I'm driving a truck. You know, I'm driving. And so at this point, I don't have any other options. I have no other options. So fine. So I go run down to Bloomington, which was even further away. But I had to run down to Bloomington to go to Minnesota to get it. Got the truck, got back. And when by the way, when I picked it up, you guys says, you're lucky, man. I got to tell you the truth. It's last week we were sending people all the way to Madison, Wisconsin to pick up a truck to drive back here, then to drive it back to Madison. And I was like, wow, that's crazy. Didn't help me. I mean, driving this is like driving a mastodon. I mean, it really is. It's not a fun thing to drive. But I got it, loaded it up. Matt, you know, I wish I had one of those horns. Did not. Got going early on Saturday. Drove down. Now, if you've ever driven in Madison, what I'm going to say makes sense to no one else. It doesn't. I got to the point where Johnson and Gortham split, And if you don't know, this is heading towards the campus. This is heading towards Wisconsin, University of Wisconsin, the fine Badger Nation over there. And once you hit that, you kind of get away from kind of nice, luxurious, wide streets to city streets that were plotted probably in the 1870s. And so in the days before, it was yield horse and carriage, not 20-foot truck. And considering every other person that was going there that's an upperclassman was moving in that weekend, mwah, delightful. What a freaking nightmare. I had to drive through. I had to go to two different locations, drop off furniture. Then I just said at that point, I looked at my wife because I did manage to get the 20-foot truck up to, what's the speed limit? 70. I was only at 70. Sure. And I got it down going down I-94 to get it down there. But I wasn't playing this game. It was only a matter of time before I started digging up other people's cars and stuff with this monstrosity of a vehicle. So I made the decision to go drop it off. Fine and all, but God, was that stressful. Plus, my sophomore Badger daughter hadn't learned, don't take the third floor apartment because these old apartment buildings do not have elevators. And oh my God, I got to hike how many stairs now? God, you know, that was a little bit leg day, a little bit Alps. I did, of course, one of the sponsors of this radio show is a fantastic place called Popcorn, PoppedCorn.com. You can check them out. They have great flavored popcorn. I love them. They're delicious. And they've got their flavor of the month is beer cheese popcorn. So I got some of it. While I'm out getting groceries, the other roommates ate it all. Hey, no. So had to go get some more. But I did have that fantastic dinner. That would made up for it. I had very good korma. I love, you know, Afghan Indian food. Love it. Love it. Perfect spice level. Fantastic. So that made up for it. But then I had to drive back with everybody else. And because, and once again, local issue problem, the St. Croix River Bridge, which is the border between Minnesota and Wisconsin, that's being built right now. Yeah, I ended up having a bit of a wait in beautiful Hudson, Wisconsin, as I waited to go down the big hill and back up the other side into Minnesota. Now, on top of this, of course, obviously, and last week, and I once again want to say thank you so much to all the people that have reached out after my mother-in-law passed away last week. We've been dealing with that crisis as well. I got home last night. I think I got three ice cream treats, three, and just sat there and I had ice cream treats. And that was, you know, that was dinner. Yum, yum, a well-balanced meal. I mean, it was, yeah. I'm glad I got that done. If you have yet to experience this, if you have kids and you have yet to experience move-in weekend at college, enjoy. But if I can tell you anything, tell your sophomore kids to get the first floor apartments for God's sakes, or the basement, either one. It's always sophomores up on the third frickin' floor. Oh, this is kind of high up. Yes, it is. Yes, it is. 952-946-6205. I found a ton of broken furniture, though. You know, nothing spruces up the old McNeil pad more than, you know, a couch that's half there and stained. Yum. And smells. It's every college town. I'm not dogging on you, Madison. That's every college town. You go over to the University of Minnesota here in the Twin Cities, you see the piles of crap out in the streets. It's, ugh. Anyway, I do hope you had a good weekend, no matter what you're up to. We got a lot to get to today. I'll get to Operation Cluster F, the daily update on the Iran war coming up in a moment. But yeah, kind of caught off guard here. Tributes are being paid into Hayden Panettiere, the U.S. TV show Heroes Nashville. She was in the Scream movie. She's died at the age of 36. Panettiere died on Sunday in Greenville, South Carolina. Police said there were not any signs of foul play or suspicious circumstances. Greenville County Coroner said emergency services treated a female in cardiac arrest. An autopsy showed no signs of trauma. That's caused the death has not been confirmed. Preliminary investigation has not indicated any signs of foul play or suspicion. An acquaintance from Ms. Panettiere placed the 911 call. In a separate announcement, the coroner said advanced cardiac life support measures were initiated. However, resuscitation efforts were unsuccessful and the individual was pronounced deceased at her apartment, which leads me to believe that she was already dead when they found her. That would be my guess in that circumstance, because usually if it's something that has just recently happened, they went down, they'll still try to get them to the hospital to save them. The fact that they called it at the apartment leads me to believe they found her passed away. Early this year, she released a memoir titled "This Is Me, A Reckoning Recounting the Struggles of Growing Up as a Child Actor and Her Experiences with Addiction, Abuse, and Later Recovery." She's survived by her daughter, Kava, I think, with her ex-partner, Ukrainian former world heavyweight champion, Vladimir Klitschko. She passed away. I saw this story this morning, and it kind of breaks my heart. I'm 57 years old. I lived 21 years longer than her. And my oldest daughter is 21 years old right now. I mean, and it's like her entire life. I mean, like, wow. I mean, that kind of put it in perspective for me about how short her life was. Heroes was a fantastic show. I know a lot of people like Nashville. I thought Heroes was great. I thought that the concept was very good. That first season was, you watched every episode, very much so. I don't know. I mean, obviously we won't know. I mean, we might never know if it was a recovery issue. She could have fallen off the wagon. But again, if you've had friends who have had addiction issues and have recovered and don't fall off the wagon, sometimes what you do to your body during the time you were abusing, whatever it is, alcohol, drugs, whatever the case may be, you end up causing a lot of systemic damage to your own self. So that could have also been the cause. It was heart attack is what it was listed as when they, advanced cardiac arrest was what the technical term was. I believe they said in the news reports about this. Very sad news there, passing away. And like I said, 21 years old. I mean, if I can, you know, just, I don't know what the case was here, but just a good reminder, if you're consuming too much of something, try to pull back, because 36 is way too young. 36 is way, way too young. 952-946-6205. The Supreme Court on Monday, today, rejected Trump's latest Hail Mary to attempt to overturn the federal civil jury's verdict, finding him liable for sexually abusing and defaming E. Jean Carroll. Now, this is over. I mean, this was on appeal of the argument that they'd already denied. So the Trump White House then appealed, saying, hey, come on, can you rethink this? And the Supreme Court said, nope, you lost. And once again, that court, a civil court, found Trump guilty of raping and sexually assaulting E. Jean Carroll. He has been found civilly liable for rape of another human being. The court's decision was revealed in an order list. It offered no explanation for why it refused Trump's petition on rehearing the case. The order leaves Trump no remaining options to challenge the verdict, said Roberta Kaplan. We are pleased the United States Supreme Court has declined to again hear this case in a statement released to the CNBC. As a result, the jury's unanimous verdict that Trump sexually assaulted and then defamed E. Jean Carroll is now final, cannot be challenged in any court. The Supreme Court had already denied a prior attempt by Trump to challenge the verdict, which left intact the $5 million that Carroll was awarded in damages. Carroll was paid more than $5.6 million last month, comprising the damages plus post-judgment interest, according to the online docket. Trump has also asked the Supreme Court to overturn a separate federal case defamation verdict awarding Carroll $83.3 million. The high court has not made a decision in that case. Spokesman for Trump's legal team told CNBC, American people, blah, blah, blah, blah. Now, they're saying it's a witch trial. Now, once again, to my Wiccan friends out there, I'm not meaning any disrespect by this, but if you walk into a room full of witches and scream, it's a witch hunt, well, yeah, it's you're not exactly hiding it. But once again, it's a little bit defamation towards our Wiccan friends. So I will just say this. You're guilty. Pay up, you orange lard butt. 952-946. I could be more graceful. 952-946-6205. It's the Matt McNeil Show.
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4: It is the Matt McNeil Show, 952-946-6205. 952-946-6205 is the phone number. I by the way, if you've not seen, we need to remove Trump from office, because just the latest example of what he is doing is causing us a tremendous amount of problems for our country. First of all, I will say this: the video footage of him with the mouth of Sauron, Natalie Hart. That's what it is. I mean, she's got some teeth in that noggin. Wow, like a muskie on the line there. Where she is literally sitting there, guy. What, Donnie? What do you want me to say? She types apparently all the Truth Social posts, which, once again, considering he posts most of them in the middle of the night, should lead some questions of, well, what's Natalie Harp doing with you in bed in the middle of the night? But hey, considering she's also the woman that hauls around his diaper bag, okay. But because he is just so self-consumed with him right now, that's all he is it's as he is realizing his little empire is falling further and further apart, he is realizing that he basically has to only serve himself, which is why it's incredibly disturbing to watch him turn on South Korea, because Kim Jong-un, his North Korean dictator buddy, he thinks I'm the smartest guy in the world, so I'm going to take his side. Literally is that. It is literally. It is just literally who compliments him better. That's who our allies are. Strategic value, long-term historical value, doesn't matter. He got me big boat and a watch, and he gave me pretty girl, too. Me like them. I mean, that is literally Trump right now. South Korea is one of our best allies, hands down, one of our best allies. And so, yeah, I'm stunned, to say the least, that he is basically saying we're not going to work with them anymore, to scale back inappropriate and hostile military drills with South Korea aimed at deterring North Korea. He is taking the side of North Korea. Those are the good guys. You know, Kim Jong-un, he called me the sexiest man to ever be president. He thought I was the prettiest man ever in a diaper. I got to tell you, I'm on his side 100%. Oh, God, Senator Jack Reed has now slammed another inane, haphazard decision by Trump and his chaotic administration after Trump ordered the Pentagon to scale back inappropriate and hostile military drills with the South Koreans. The Democrat who serves as the ranking member of the Senate and Armed Forces Committee said in a statement that the president's move amounted to punishing South Korea for no reason beyond Trump's ego, would weaken confidence in U.S. commitments to its allies, absolutely, and handed a propaganda victory to Kim Jong-un. When Trump cuts military exercises to flatter a dictator or punishes South Korea for declining to join a war he started, all of our allies, our adversaries, think that America's commitments are negotiable. Kim Jong-un has won a propaganda victory in South Korea. One of our strongest allies has been punished for no reason beyond Trump's ego. He added, China and Russia are watching how easy this president abandons America's allies, and they will remember this the next time they test us. Absolutely. He is leaving our foreign policy in shambles. When he leaves office, and my guess is he's going to resign right before the House and Senate take over, because he knows that he's done when the Democrats take over the House and the Senate with fairly substantial majorities. That's where I think this is all headed. When you look at the polling numbers right now, I think he's going to walk out and say, J.D., it's all yours, and it was beautiful when I left, and then it was all bad when J.D. took over. That wasn't me. But he is leaving American foreign policy in shambles. I'll get to the Middle East here in a second. But South Korea? This is one of those countries that I don't think that you'd ever... I don't think we could ever question whether they were good allies, for goodness sakes. Trump has said that North Korean leader Kim Jong-un has responded to his overtures as he ordered the U.S. to scale back military exercises with South Korea. Speaking to reporters at the Oval Office, Trump, the moron, was asked why Kim had not responded to his overtures. Trump shot back to the reporter, "How do you know he's not responded? He sent me a fruit basket, although I'm never going to eat the fruit. That's for sure. Oh, my God. Maybe it was like a fry basket. Oh, maybe, for sure, if he got ketchup." No, he didn't say that stuff. But how do you know he hasn't responded? Yeah, he has, Trump said. He didn't give further details about how Kim has responded. But is it a singing telegram? "Kim Jong-un has always treated me with great respect, and we met on numerous occasions, actually two primary occasions, spoken and spent time. I understand him. He understands me." Dear God. Oh, I understand you, too. You're a pathetic excuse of a human being, self-centered only on what motivates you. You rapist. Their relationship was a dominant theme during Trump's first term, including a series of meetings between them, and it received less emphasis on his second term. Reminder, Donald Trump did salute some random general in the North Korean army. To which he's like, "Sure, okay, salute back to you, sir." It's literally you just compliment him. You tell him he's the biggest, strongest, bravest, sexiest man who's ever been president, and you can get this guy to do anything you want. It's sad. And we need to talk. I mean, I don't know about you, but I've had some of the friends who I have, which are really much more satellite right now than they were before. That they're all of a sudden now back to the same thing you heard in the second year of Trump's first term, which is, why are we always talking about politics? Can't we talk about something else? I mean, are you like that, too? Or do you have your conservative? Why are we? What is it about politics? Why politics now? And the reason why is because they can't defend this stuff. Not anymore. I mean, trust me, everything is bad right now in this country. Everything is bad. They're bulldozing the Big Bend National Park, for God's sakes. There are going to be a lot of Republicans who are going to spend the next 10 years trying to argue with the American people that even though I was silent and I just sit there and I smiled and I applauded and I cheered him on the entire time, down deep inside and in the silence of my heart, I had a lot of problems with what Donald Trump was doing. And sure, I voted to enable him at every turn I could. But, you know, I had some real big questions about those legislations I gleefully and cheerfully voted for. The only way you're going to break this cycle is by making them somewhat irrelevant. You have got to throw out. And I was actually name drop. I was talking to Cliff today. Cliff Schechter. He and I were having a nice little conversation. He was talking about the Democrats have.
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19: From the Weatherology Weather Center, I'm staff meteorologist Laura Lockwood. Mainly clear skies tonight. Lows around 63. Southwesterly winds around 5 miles per hour. Slight chance of thunderstorms tomorrow, 81. Mainly cloudy skies expected tomorrow night. Thunderstorms likely, lows around 67. Temps a bit below average Wednesday and Thursday, with highs in the upper 70s. Chance of rain showers Wednesday. That's your latest Chicago weather update. Currently, it's 73 degrees.
20: This is a WCPT moment in labor. In 2011, six Jimmy John's employees in Minneapolis were fired by their franchise owning company, Mickey Lynn Enterprises, after fighting for paid sick days. This is a common theme in the union-free world of fast food. Over 13 million Americans work in the fast food industry, making an average of $13,500 a year, not even half the average cost of living. 80% of fast food workers have experienced work-related injuries, and only 13% were covered by their employer. A group of employees referred to as the Jimmy John's Six fought for these rights, creating an online campaign, posting a picture of two sandwiches saying one of these was made by a healthy employee, the other was made by a sick employee. Can you tell the difference? Too bad, as Jimmy John's workers do not get paid sick days. Help workers win sick days. More than 32 million Americans work a job that does not offer paid sick days. This has been a WCPT moment in labor. We're working for your rights.
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4: 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It is the Matt McNeil Show for your, let's see here, oh, that's right, Monday. 952-946-6205, 952-946-6205 is the phone number. I will say, look into Operation Cluster F. Which, once again, and I want to talk about the fact that this is clearly a situation where Trump is doing such unbelievable damage to our Middle Eastern policy that it's kind of hard to comprehend how we're ever really going to recover from this in the future. I mean, it really is kind of, kind of one of those things where it's like really hard to grasp how bad this is going for not only us right now and Trump and his military and our military and how they're being abused, but we've lost all ability to be a player in the Middle East after Donald Trump. It really is just that simple. So looking at the latest, he basically said Iran should put the white flag of surrender as the two nations' memorandum of understanding expired today. He told Fox News his administration is holding talks with the Revolutionary Guard, a claim that has been denied. I'll come back to that by the Revolutionary Guard. Speaking

Iranian forces are ready to respond if attacked. The U.S.-Iran MOU signed in June expired as talks at the end of the war have been deadlocked. Trump then comes out and says he's told reporters at the White House that Iran would not make the type of deal with the U.S. that he thought was necessary. You incredibly stupid dolt. You signed the MOU. Maybe you were just so enamored at the Palace of Versailles. Maybe you were. But if you had a problem with the MOU, you can say, you know what? I'm not going to sign this. I'm going to wait a little bit and we'll kind of figure out these details. You didn't do that. You're like, give me my pen. It's my John Hancock moment. And you agreed to it. And then all of a sudden you say, what did I agree to? I thought I was ordering extra ketchup with my fries. You agreed to this, you moron. Then you basically say, well, they're not doing what I want. You agreed to do what they wanted. You had surrendered, you moron. God, is he just so stupid? He is. The Revolutionary Guard, coming back to this, the spokesperson for them, a brigadier general within the Iranian military, rejected the U.S. President Trump's claim they're conducting talks with the Revolutionary Guard. There are no talks currently between the Revolutionary Guard officials and Americans. He said to the news agencies over there, this lie from Trump is simply fantasies that he's experiencing due to delusions and nightmare resulting from defeat and depression over the war. Maybe. Once again, Iran is not good guys. This is not cheering for Iran. They're bad guys. But it tells you a lot when you seem to be getting more honest answers from them than we are getting from Trump. He added that the Revolutionary Guard is the arm of the voice of the power of people of the Iranian nation and the Islamic Republic and conveys its message on the battlefield. Currently, no talks are taking place with the Americans in this area, either due to broken promises and the dark experiences of repeated and constant violations of agreements by the United States. He said, yeah, you agree to a peace deal and then you basically we're blowing up the peace deal because I didn't like it. Proving Donald Trump is even dumber, he has now once again reiterated he wants to bomb the country of Oman. There's a lot of countries in the Middle East where the leadership is willing to pander to the United States a little bit because they know there is benefits to them to pander to us. But the majority of the population of these countries does not like us and does not like this mentality of it's time for whiteies to come in here and tell the people in the Middle East what to do. They don't like that. And this stuff, this drug-riddled, mentally incompetent man's ramblings are only causing further and further alienation from the allies we have had in the Middle East. Because I want to remind you, just last week we talked about this, because Iran and Oman are trying to work out the deal. They're on the either side of the Strait of Hormuz. They're trying to work out a deal. Trump and the White House are like, Oman, this is like on Monday of last week. Oman's our best buddy over there. We love Oman. They're our best friend. And then it sounded like Oman was going to be willing to give Iran some concessions just to try to get the Strait of Hormuz open. And it's like, it's time for us to bomb Oman. Oh, we're coming for you. Well, now he's reiterated again that he's going to attack Oman, an American ally, if it interferes in negotiations with Iran over the Strait of Hormuz. If Oman gets in the way, we'll bomb the blank out of them. He sold Fox News, and blank wasn't the term he used because his mind is pudding at this point. Oman is America's longest serving diplomatic and Oman is America's longest serving diplomatic and military partner in the Gulf, dating to the Treaty of Amity and Commerce in 1833. Oman has served as a go-between in negotiations between Iran and the United States over the years. It has offered the United States military access to its ports since 1980. It opened ports capable of servicing an aircraft carrier in the United States in 2019. Iran began attacking those ports in Oman with drones on the start of the war in February, leading to Oman to withdraw its agreement to service U.S. Navy oilers. This is not the first time Trump has threatened to strike Oman in May as Oman and Iran began discussing mechanism for
collected.

0: tolls on ships and traffic through the strait. Trump said the press secretary, Oman will behave like everybody else. I would have to blow them up. This is a disaster. This is an unmitigated disaster. And once again, the Strait of Hormuz is not open. I'll get to the Strait here in a second. Our daily count of how many ships, not many, going through the Strait of Hormuz. And also the cataclysmic problems we are about to start having with oil supplies in this country. All because this guy just, he so desperately wants Iran to get on their knees and, well, he's the smartest, sexiest president ever. He wins, we lose, we're so sorry. And they're not going to do that. They're just not going to do that. Looking towards the Western theater in this conflict over towards Israel, the formation of two working groups looks like a genuine step, particularly when look at the public health and sanitation working group that can lead to immediate and practical results, particularly if they have clear mandate, deadline, and clear mechanisms in regard to the conflict between Israel and Hamas. The formation of the two working groups like a genuine step, particularly when we look at the public health and sanitation working group, which can lead to immediate and practical results. The problem is with the language around the disarmament working group and the fact that demilitarization must now be completed before reconstruction. This is by itself can create an obstacle towards moving forward, because basically the problem is this. The Hamas is willing to surrender, but they want Israel out. Israel's not going to move out until Hamas turns over all their weapons. Hamas seems to be willing to turn over a lot of their weapons, but they're not willing to turn over all of them until Israel also agrees to get out. And Israel is basically like, well, we're basically pounding the living daylights out of you, so we can just continue to do this until you capitulate. So that is the problem over there. There's all sorts of other problems with the settlers in the West Bank and Lebanon. I don't really have enough time to get into all that. The Yemen's Houthi group has warned Saudi Arabia against escalating what is called a blockade of the Yemeni people. The group says there's no alternative for Saudi lifting its blockade in Yemen, ending its mobilizations and allowing the Yemeni people access to their resources. Now, once again, this is the other side of the Arabian Peninsula. This is the Red Sea. This is the narrowing of the Red Sea at the southern part of it, where ships go up to the Suez Canal. Once again, this is a problem, because now if both of these seas are shut down, well, yeah, this is why you don't bomb Iran. Officially known as Nasser Allah, the Iran-backed Houthis have seized vast swaths of Yemen, including its capital, Sana'a, in 2014, have since been battling the Saudi-backed, internationally recognized government based in Aden. On July 20th, the Houthis declared a naval blockade of Saudi Arabia, affecting Riyadh's pivot to the Red Sea Straits for oil exports following the closure of the Strait of Hormuz. The U.S. Navy has awarded, by the way, as well, is wants this open again, but they're out of missiles. So Raytheon has got a brand new $22.9 billion contract to boost production of Tomahawk cruise missiles. They recently reported the armed forces have significantly depleted key munition stockpiles during the U.S.-Israeli war, including on Iran in the Middle East, including critically important long-range Tomahawks. Here's the deal. I don't remember the Congress voting on this. That is not a drop in the bucket. $22.9 billion? For a long-term deal with Raytheon? I don't think the president, the executive branch, let's put it this way. If the Republicans had a Democratic president, there's no way on the planet they would have allowed him to do this without congressional approval. Trump does it. It's, yeah, sure, waste some more of the American taxpayer dollars just without a strategy in the Middle East. We called on industry to rapidly scale up munitions output. RTX is delivering, said the acting secretary of the Navy. In a statement, RTX said the contract would last for 7 years, allow Tomahawk production to increase to more than 1,000 missiles annually, up from 60 per year now. Well, I guess if you're planning on bombing Oman and maybe bombing South Korea and bombing Yemen, and why not throw in the Saudis in there? We'll start bombing them. If we're going to do all these countries, yeah, you're going to need extra weapons. So I guess that's kind of where they're thinking here. Should remind you as well, and I'll do this before I go into the break. I'll come back and I'll do the update on the Strait of Hormuz and this, because there's a huge problem coming. There is a massive problem coming, and I want to talk about that in a little bit more of a length. A short summary of what's happened here. The Islamabad brokered MOU. So Pakistan helped broker this, established a 60-day period for negotiation towards a broader peace deal and included provisions for reopening the Strait of Hormuz. It was signed by Trump and the Iranian president. The 14-point agreement called for the immediate and permanent termination of military operations on all fronts. The U.S. agreed to end its naval blockade, withdraw forces after a final deal, and begin work on the reconstruction package worth billions of dollars. It also pledged sanctions relief, oil export waivers, and access to frozen Iranian funds. They all promise this. We talked about it at length. Iran agreed to clear mines from the Strait of Hormuz, allow ships to transit for 60 days. Tehran also reaffirmed it would not seek nuclear weapons and agreed to negotiate over uranium enrichment. The agreement quickly ran into disputes, though, over shipping routes through the strait. Several ships using the Oman-backed route were targeted in late June. This dispute was that followed it by the resumption of the U.S. strikes in Iran, which lasted nearly 2 weeks. And now Trump is pretty pleased. I'm begging you, please stop and surrender to me. I mean, it's like the dog from Up. Please be my prisoner. Seriously. Donald Trump is Doug from Up. Please surrender to me. I will. Okay. Strait of Hormuz tracker. Just here's the update. Four whole ships, 130 per day before the war with Iran. 130 per day. Four full ships today. Gas prices as well. They came down a little bit. Not great. It's still $4.06 a gallon, especially as we get towards Labor Day. Diesel, which is also a bit of a concern, is, and I do mean slightly down. It was at 544.60. It's at 544.54. So enjoy those 0.5 of a cent, because that's the only discount you're going to be getting on this stuff anytime soon. It is not, yeah, this is going horribly. More when I do come back. It's the Matt McNeil Show.
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5: We've faced 50 years of rhetoric about how government is bad and inefficient and the problem, and that the private sector is the way to fix the problems of government. We got to privatize and get government out of the way. And now we have a government that is just brazenly and openly corrupt and harming our neighbors, taking people's food benefits away, driving down our streets and picking our neighbors up off the streets in mass. And we have work to do to show people that government can be a force for good in their lives. And in fact, that government is the only force powerful enough to take on the giant private companies who are running our world. The only institution in our society that has enough power to stand up to those guys is government. It's all of us coming together collectively.
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0: It is the Matt McNeil Show. So here is part of the big problem we have here. Okay, first of all, should mention we're not getting any gas here. U.S. gas prices this month are so far the highest ever recorded for August as peace talks between Trump and Iran have stalled. And he's now threatening Oman. So, yeah, this is only going to get worse. The national average price was $4.06 per gallon on Monday, 0.5 cents higher than it was a week ago, more than, and a dollar more expensive than a year ago. Although Fox News, if you didn't catch this, Aaron Rupar caught this. They intentionally inverted the price from a year ago to try to make Trump's prices right now not seem that bad. They were $3.14 a year ago. They listed them at $4.13 and then did an oopsie. But once again, old people sitting and staring at the TV are going, darn that, who is the president a year ago? Donald Trump. Wait a second, that doesn't work. Okay, never mind. Anyway, gas prices. Yeah, that's what those are technically, I believe the term is. Here's the problem. Okay, so we have what is an oil reserve. Now, if you don't know what our strategic oil reserves are, we store a bunch of oil underground. Okay? We store them in four salt mines. Two are in Louisiana, two are in Texas. And they're right on the shoreline. It's kind of not the best place to put these things, but they go down very deep and they're usually full of oil. We're starting to get to record low levels of them, because this is one of the reasons why oil prices here, at least in the United States, haven't skyrocketed, is that Trump has taken and, you know, there will be blood sort of, I've taken the straw and he's drinking his own milkshake, acting like he's drinking someone else's milkshake. And he's sucking all the oil out of the ground and using that to try to keep, please, pretty, pretty, please don't raise gas prices on me. It was my whole bit about Biden. Well, we're starting to get pretty low. As a matter of fact, we're starting to get so low, we're actually going to have damage to the salt mines that we store the oil in. The caverns that hold the U.S. Strategic Oil Reserve could get damaged by the rapid release of stockpiles in response to the Iran war. Damage to the caverns would make it more difficult to respond to future energy emergencies, the expert said. The oil in the Strategic Petroleum Reserve is stored at 60 salt caverns throughout the feet through thousands of feet underground in four major sites along the Gulf Coast. The Strategic Oil Reserve has tumbled below 300 million barrels for the first time since it was filled in the early 1980s. Thanks, Donald. That, according to the Department of Energy data released on Monday, inventories are depleting as the U.S. releases 172 million barrels in response to the supply disruption caused by the Iran war. It will sit around 243 million barrels after the drawdown is finished. Sure, that's some optimism right there. That is, hey, this is as low as this is going to go. Yeah. The Energy Department, though, did put this little caveat out there, has said at least 70 million barrels must remain to reserve to safely manage the caverns. Apparently, they're disputing this number. They don't believe the people out there, the government, that are saying they can go down to 70 million barrels. It's nonsense. At that level, the reserve would be so depleted, the point of never, it would never be resurrected again. Depleting the reserve below 300 million barrels risks damage to the caverns. I don't know anyone who believes we can go below 300. Well, we're already below 300. But they basically have, what it sounds like is the Trump administration has said, we can go down to 70 million barrels. You can't. You're going to lose the ability of the mines to be able to be refilled. Yeah, going great, guys. Going great. Thank God you put the moron in charge. And my final story today, it's painful, and it's for the Chicago folks here. This is one that's hitting your state, and I feel very sorry about this. But you kind of get what you asked for, and there's a lot of people in the town that this is going to affect that asked for this to happen. And Trump said he was going to do it, and yeah. Meat processor Tyson Food announced this week it's shutting down the beef facilities east of the Quad Cities in Illinois as part of the larger national restructuring of its beef operations, a sweeping change that a local elected officials would say would lay off 2,500 workers in Illinois alone. In the announcement on Thursday, Tyson said it was making strategic changes to position the company for long-term success, namely anchoring its beef business around three facilities across the U.S. In turn, the company said it would cease operations at two other plants a beef facility in Joslin and the Iowa near the Iowa-Illinois border, and the Case Ready facility in Utah. The restructure, Tyson said, was spurred by historic cattle shortages. The total head of cattle calves in the country has been declining for some years. They voted for Trump 65-30, by the way. And some people, it's like, I don't care, you did this. I feel 30% bad for this community because 30% of the people realized what this guy was going to do. But the other 65 said, I like his racist language. I'm going to go with that. And this is the consequence of it. Before you say a damn thing, you saw what he did in his first term to the ag sector. You saw exactly what he did. And one of the first things this moron did was give $25 billion to Argentina to help them out, and then opened up American borders to be flooded by more Argentinian beef. Because he doesn't care about you. The psychopath that runs Argentina, he called him the most attractive man ever. And Donnie said, we got to do something for him. Oh, he's just a nice fella. And you, the beef industry, suffer. Illinois Beef Association Executive Vice President Josh St. Peters said the abrupt closure of Tyson's Joslin, Illinois facility is problematic. When they closed facilities in Nebraska, they were given a couple of months' notice. When they closed facilities in Texas, they were given a couple of months' notice so the market could absorb that news. He tells Brownfield News that the longer the animals remain on feed without an end destination for processing, the greater the impact on the producer profitability. We're seeing the cash market erode on the countryside. So basically, the American beef market is dying. I should mention there's also another one. This was Tyson's planning on selling. Not only are they shutting down the Illinois plant and the Utah plant, they're going to sell its plant in Pasco, Washington. So Seattle, you're in on this too. This is you put a moron in charge. They have no interest in helping you. They only are trying to – I mentioned this last Friday when I went grocery shopping and I got three pieces. I got two steaks and a pound of ground beef, and it was $50 freaking. And you know what that is caused by? The wealthy beef producers who keep this system in place at the expense of the rest of the beef industry. And Trump is pandering to them. Yikes. Chicago, Seattle. Talk to you tomorrow. Minneapolis, St. Paul, hour two up next.
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7: AP News, I'm Ben Thomas. The Supreme Court's again rejected President Trump's efforts to overturn a jury verdict in favor of writer E. Jean Carroll. Marcella Sanchez has details.
8: The jury found Trump sexually abused her at a New York City department store in the mid-1990s and later defamed her. Trump's lawyers had asked the justices to reconsider their decision in June, refusing to hear his appeal. Trump paid the judgment shortly after. Trump and the Justice Department were also asking the high court to toss out a second $83 million verdict. They argue he's immune from being sued over comments he made about Carroll in 2019. The court hasn't acted on that appeal yet. Trump has denied any wrongdoing. Marcella Sanchez, Washington.
7: Civil rights advocates have asked the Supreme Court to review a Texas law requiring the state's public schools to display the Ten Commandments. The case could set a new national standard for the limits of religious expression in classrooms. An appeals court earlier this year cleared the way for the Texas law and one in Louisiana. Similar laws have been passed in Arkansas and Alabama. The Justice Department's internal watchdog is reviewing a federal law enforcement practice allowing fentanyl to hit the streets to build bigger trafficking cases. Donna Warder has more.
4: Current and former agents with the U.S. Drug Enforcement Administration say that when federal law enforcement knows of drug shipments but allows them to go into communities so they can build a bigger case against traffickers, it's gambling with public safety and may violate Justice Department rules. And now the Justice Department's internal watchdog is reviewing the controversial tactic. It comes less than 2 months after an Associated Press investigation found that DEA agents repeatedly monitored but did not seize major shipments of fentanyl in New Mexico between 2023 and 2025. The White House last year designated the synthetic opioid a weapon of mass destruction. Donna Warder, Washington.
7: This is AP News. Actor Hayden Panettiere has died at age 36. Her prolific career began as a child in commercials and soap operas, and as a teen, her role as a superpowered cheerleader in Heroes propelled her to fame.
9: It's such a big part of my life.
7: Telling AP
9: like
7: in
9: home.
7: 2009.
9: But it definitely is emotionally taxing and physically taxing sometimes.
7: She later starred in the TV series Nashville, taking on the role of a brash upstart country singer, Juliet Barnes.
9: Being in this industry, it's preparation for this character. There's a lot of things that are very similar, a lot of parallels, and just being a young person growing up in the spotlight.
7: In real life, she had a daughter with Ukrainian boxer Vladimir Klitschko in 2014, and acknowledged postpartum depression and alcohol addiction. Police in Greenville, South Carolina say no cause of death has been determined. There's more news at APnews.com. I'm Ben Thomas. 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
17: 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I'm your host, John Parker, in studio with my executive producer, Jim Pounds.
0: Hey, all.
17: Last week, court filings revealed that the Trump administration engaged in a massive surveillance program against a dozen Minnesota labor unions, organizations, civil society groups, even a bike shop, that had opposed and organized against Operation Metro Surge, where Trump deployed 3,000 agents and Border Patrol agents as well to Minnesota, that resulted in hundreds of legal citizens without criminal records being violently arrested, some immediately sent to camps in Texas, and the deaths of Renee Nicole Good and Alex Pretty. The DHS named their surveillance program, quote, Operation Puppet Master, end quote, and Operation Whipple Shield. The Whipple building was where ICE and Border Patrol agents detained immigrants, U.S. citizens, refugees, and protesters. After investigating the conditions inside, U.S. Representative Kelly Morrison, who represents Minnesota's 3rd Congressional District, found the situation in Whipple to be, quote, horrifying and heartbreaking. And as a physician, she was able to describe the complete lack of medical care for detainees. The surveillance operation gathered financial records of organizations going back 3 years. They infiltrated organizing meetings and signal chats. Agents even traveled 600 miles to Michigan to observe a presentation that Minnesota organizers were giving on their actions to organize against Operation Metro Surge. One of those organizations that was targeted by the Trump administration is Unidos Minnesota, who helped train tens of thousands of constitutional observers in Minnesota prior to and during Operation Metro Surge. Joining us now is Amelia Gonzalez-Avalos, who is the executive director of Unidos Minnesota, an immigrant-led multiracial organization building power with working families across Minnesota. A longtime organizer and advocate, she leads work at the intersection of immigrant justice, democracy, economic opportunity, and community power. Amelia, it is great to see you again. Thank you for taking the time to speak with us.
18: Thank you so much for having me, John. Hello, Jim.
19: Hi.
17: So I want to start with, what, if anything, did you and Unidos Minnesota know about Trump's Department of Justice investigating Unidos Minnesota and Monarca prior to the release last week of these court filings?
18: We had suspicion, and we train our folks knowing what we know about history. You know, people like, I am a nerd. I mean, I'm an organizer, but I also love history. And so I have read through memos and memories and documents and history book, Howerson, about the Red Scare and what happened with immigrant organizers were trying to unionize in places like Chicago and Detroit. And they will use Immigration and Customs to union bust and deport them to Eastern Europe. And so this is also part of why our organizations organized to pass honesty in education in the 2023 majority. This is part of the ethnic studies program because these are important lessons. We don't get to learn only the lessons about America winning on force. We also get to learn the lessons about when we have not done great, how our racism gets in front of us in our progress, in our democracy. And I'm very glad that I had incredible teachers in the Department of Chicano Studies, History Studies, Sociology Studies that had shared with us. It's not just me. This whole team of Unidos is we are a bunch of geeks and nerds that like to learn what people did in the past so that we can learn and do better in the future. And so through the Red Scare and MacArthurism, what happened with COINTELPRO and Hubert, mm-hmm. we just knew that in terms of power of surveillance and arm strength, we were outnumbered. And so our answer is to organize as many regular people as possible. And that's why we started early and deployed Monarca as a very easy lesson for organizing and on-ramping for regular people from all walks of life. And so our bet, we didn't know we were going to be able to scale at that level. We wanted to. We tried to figure that out early. But if you, you know, in Minnesota, and there's other programs, but you know that Monarca was everywhere, mm-hmm. that there were so many trainers and so many people that made it their own. And that's what we wanted. We wanted something simple, something powerful, but also useful and efficient. And one of the key lessons of the trainers was we can expect surveillance. Mm-hmm. We can expect infiltration. They want to divide our movement, and they want to make us look bad and criminalize us. And we cannot give an inch to them. And so just like in every other training on December 7th, I welcomed everybody. I particularly did that training. I was not doing that many at a time, but I did that because Richfield is my home. Those are my neighbors. That's my hood. And so I've been living there for over 20 years. And so when I actually had a gallbladder surgery, and I was eager to go and be in that room because this is the lifeline for my family. And so I welcome, just as all of the Monarca trainers are instructed and suggested, like, and nothing is a rule unless you accept it. And so I welcome everybody. I said, there might be ICE officers in this room. Just so you know, everything we're doing is constitutional. We have nothing to hide. This is a public meeting. You can be here. We do not consent of you recording us. Mm-hmm. However, just as any human being, you have the birthright to a public life and to organizing. And I bet you the world that we're living, the world that we're building, through Unidos and Monarca and our organizing ecosystem in Minnesota is a better bet of the one that you took from the Department of Homeland Security. Your families will be better on our side, so you should join us sometime.
17: Mm-hmm. We are talking with Unidos Minnesota Executive Director Amelia Gonzalez-Avalos. Amelia, tomorrow morning, Tuesday the 18th, you all, a number of elected officials in Minnesota and organizations, rather, that were impacted by this surveillance operation are going to be jointly having a press event. What can you tell us about that, and what are you going to be demanding from Minnesota organizations and corporations in particular?
18: Yes, we have a press conference tomorrow in the headquarters, at the headquarters of Target Corporation. We want Target Corporation to join us. The main premise of this very important retailer, Fortune 500 Corporation, was that they see themselves as one of the beacons that makes Minnesota what is, to make Minnesota beautiful and prosperous and so vibrant as it is. And so we want to take them up on that in order to protect that prosperity, that vibrancy, that diversity. They have to say something about the erosion of constitutional rights that not only happened with the 15 people that are indicted in the surveillance on these 18 organizations, but it also began at their parking lots when they arrested some of their workers without a warrant while being U.S. citizens on the job. We still haven't heard anything from them. It is an invitation. If you want to call it, it's an organizing bear hug. We want them to do better. We want them to, like, I don't know. I have not heard of any goods and services corporation that can actually survive fascism. I think it in my, I don't, I'm not an economist, but I've read enough. There is a very interesting paper published. I can't remember the name of those professors, but they won the economic Nobel Prize in 2024, and they made the premise, the research showed, that goods and services corporations do not thrive under authoritarian governments. Of course, there is a new line of commerce through surveillance and through data sharing information, and we know that Target has built an office, some infrastructure on that to protect their interests. But like, either are they really, this is a curiosity for all of us, are goods and services, restaurants, corporations, fast food chains, are they really building a line item on our data, in our surveillance, on our privacy? I am very interested on that because that's not the economic bet, the part of the social contract that we signed up as a free democracy.
17: Target gave $1 million to Trump's inauguration. They gave $125,000 as part of a coalition of corporations in Minnesota. They pulled together some money to give to, you know, immigrant-owned businesses. Did they ever follow up about that? I believe other organizations were like 3M and Delta and Best Buy. But did those corporations ever follow up and give more money?
18: Not that we're aware of. As far as I'm concerned, there has been some, and this is a good question for the foundations in the state that organize resources for mutual aid, for business relief and for rent assistance and food assistance. I am curious if Target had anything to do behind the scenes to be able to keep folks housed, fed, and safe. But as of now, we haven't seen any public statement about that. What we know is that they are, this is a very interesting move. There's going to be a very important Hispanic celebration ceremony next month, September 10th. And one of the awards is for, it's like an honorarium award for the people of the Twin Cities for our courage and bravery. Guess who is the main sponsor of that gala? It is Target Corporation. And so it is very interesting that they're trying. I see they're trying, but like we don't want galas. Mm-hmm. We want freedom. We want democracy. Target, read the memo, read the tea leaves. Mm-hmm. Join us. Join us.
17: They want to sponsor Pride, but they don't want, you know, products in their stores that are from, you know, for queer people and by queer people. Amelia, what happens from here? Because you are also getting out the vote. You're doing a lot of training on elections observations as well. How are you all approaching that work, knowing what the Trump administration has been doing to you and over a dozen other organizations here in Minnesota?
18: Yes, that is very exciting work and also challenging. Mm-hmm. We are running, we call this Monarca 2.0, and it's entirely nestled on the C4 primary purpose side of our operation. Mm-hmm. So we went from like leadership development, First Amendment, Fourth Amendment, a little bit of 14th Amendment, like embodiment of our constitutional rights. They had guns, we had whistles, they had surveillance, we had the Constitution, kind of like that. Mm-hmm. And so in this new phase of Monarca, we're calling it Monarca Action Democracy Defense, which is truly building teams so that people can, number one, become resilient voters. If you're a resilient voter, you have your registration checked, you know where you go vote, you have updated your address, and you have time to actually organize others and vote early in person. Mm-hmm. There was a test of that during the primary, and so we invite people to continue to join us. But also, we are inviting people on building, to build teams, to actually take leadership in their precinct, to become the eyes and ears and the protectors of the people that might feel intimidated because there are more of those monitors going to other counties or showing up with more bodies or, I don't know, more intimidation.
17: I hate to interrupt, folks. We're talking with Unidos Minnesota Executive Director Amelia Gonzalez-Avalos. Connect with their work at unidos-mn.org. Thank you so much for the work that you do, Amelia, and for taking the time today. We really appreciate it.
18: Thank you so much, you guys. We'll speak soon again.
17: Thank you. We'll have more with the Gately Show after this quick break.
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17: Hey, this is John Parker. This past winter was a hard one, so this summer it's been a joy to me to get on the road and drive to Marquette, Michigan. It's the fresh coast. From the culinary hotspots to the miles of hiking trails in the North Woods and along the shoreline of Lake Superior, Marquette is where I go to get away from it all. A queer-friendly travel destination where I stargaze, eat delicious donuts at Huron Bakery, brunch at the LGBTQ-owned Cafe Bodega, discover new reads at Snowbound Books, and stroll the shops in Marquette's historic downtown. And there are so many hotels to choose from. I can wake up along Lake Superior's shoreline or have the walking convenience of being in the city. Can you see why I've been traveling to Marquette twice a year for over a decade? Plan your adventure like I do at TravelMarquette.com. Welcome back to the Gailey Show. It is coming up on the bottom of the hour, rather. I am John Parker in studio with my executive producer, Jim Pounds. I am told I have a ticket giveaway for folks in the Minnesota and the Twin Cities area or coming to the Twin Cities. It is for Arsenic and Old Lace. Jim, tell us more.
1: This is at Sidekick Theater in Bloomington at the Masonic Building there. Arsenic and Old Lace, if you don't know it, I bet you do. It's a classic farce, I would say, that was actually written back in the 30s, but was a very famous film, I feel like, in the 40s with Cary Grant. And it's one of those door-slamming, you know, chaotic, everybody's after a different agenda. It's seriously, it's one of the funniest things in the world. I just think it's a great story.
17: But you're missing the plot. It's about two old women.
1: Well, I didn't want to tell the whole
17: plot. Living together, and they're trying to...
1: Something bad happens, but they're kind of unaware of it, or they have a different point of view.
17: They're serving arsenic. I don't think you're giving anything away there. They're serving arsenic to people and trying to get away with it.
1: And their nephew's aghast.
17: Yes.
1: And so he's got one issue, and there's other bad people that have another issue. And so it's kind of like a live cartoon. You cannot miss this because it's actually like a foolproof show. I don't even know if I know anybody that's in it, but it's a barn burner and you'll love it.
17: When does it open?
1: It opens on September 30th and runs till November 1st. And remember about Sidekick, they run Wednesday, Thursday, Friday, I think, or they have like an odd schedule, mostly matinees. There's like one evening and everything else is a matinee. So if you have time during the day or you're retired or something like that, it's really convenient to go drive out there in the day.
17: And, okay.
1: So, what's the phone number?
17: Let's do the fifth caller.
1: Okay, I'm going to give the phone number.
17: I'm going to give the number. A pair of free tickets to Arsenic and Old Lace at Sidekick Theater. The number is, I'm going to say it three times, okay. And the fifth caller will get a pair of free tickets. The number is 952-946-6205. 952-946-6205. One more time, 952-946-6205. Fifth caller gets a pair of free tickets to Arsenic and Old Lace. All right, coming up at the bottom of the hour, Aaron Turr is the director of public advocacy at the Foundation for Individual Rights and Expression. He is going to join us to continue our conversation about the Trump administration and Department of Justice investigating over a dozen organizations that they are claiming have some type of connection to, you know, Antifa. Essentially, these are organizations that the president has said are his enemies, and so he's using the power of the federal government to investigate them. I do want to talk a little bit more, though, before we get to Aaron, about the event that's happening tomorrow, the press event, press conference. A number of representatives from those impacted organizations are going to be there. So AFL-CIO, representative from there, from SEIU Healthcare is going to be there, from the Sunrise Movement, they are going to be there. Communications Workers of America, CWA, they are going to be there. A number of MAPE, my former union, the Minnesota Association of Professional Employees, MAPE, they are going to be represented there, the Minneapolis Federation of Educators. Can you tell the Trump administration does not like labor unions? So, yes. And largely what the labor unions have been doing, per a lot of reporting and including our own, was turning out people to get to the protests. You remember the shutdown? We really wasn't calling it a strike, but the shutdown that we had on that Friday in January, and then a week later, where between the two, it was like 150 to 200,000 people in negative sub-zero temperatures came out to protest Operation Metro Surge. And so what I wasn't able to get to into my intro was that they started this investigation during Operation Metro Surge, and even after they left, they continued to do their investigation.
1: Yeah, and their objection is that we protested and that we organized our protests. Right?
17: What they were trying to do was that they were looking for people who were, you know, breaking the law and whatnot. But clearly, when you look at the investigation and the surveillance that they were doing, that is not, what they were trying to do. I think they were very clearly trying to investigate and to present evidence to a grand jury to get you know, indictments, and they weren't able to do that. But I would also recall to people that they had been creating a database while they were here, a visual database. Yeah. So they were intimidating constitutional observers. Yeah. We had several reports of this that we reported here on this show, where people were at an observing what ICE or Border Patrol was doing, and they would come up to them, block them off on the street so they couldn't drive away, and then walk up to them and go, "Hey, I know who you are. I have your name. I have your phone number. I have your address."
1: Unconstitutionally. Illegally.
17: So they were already, while they were here, creating a system to intimidate people. Right. We were talking with a state senator in Columbia Heights who was telling us about how they were parked outside the homes of school board members to intimidate them.
1: These are brown
17: shirt tactics.
1: And
17: then when they would come out and they would tell them to leave, when they would ask the cops to come by and tell those agents to leave, that car would leave and another one would just come around and sit out there again. That was Minnesota State Senator Mary Kunish, a regular guest of Native Roots Radio, who was very gracious with her time and stopped by to talk to us about what was happening in Columbia Heights. And this is one of the things that, you know, she revealed. So the administration here very clearly wants to use the power of the government to intimidate its perceived enemies here. And with the Sunrise Movement, they actually went and got their financial records going back 3 years.
1: Yeah. It's
17: part of the, go ahead, Jim.
1: I'm sorry. No, I'm getting so worked up thinking about it because it's anti-American, it's unconstitutional, and it's illegal. And that's why I don't consider these people in ICE to be law officers or law officials. I know they are his brown shirts. I get what their purpose is, but it's not legal. It's not a legal purpose. And what are we going to do about it is the question.
17: That is something that we also learned during Operation Metro Surge, is that they were being deliberately trained to ignore Fourth Amendment protections
1: They're
17: for people
1: safe.
17: That they were detaining. So
1: not safe with an ICE agent anywhere near you.
17: They were very clearly trained to do this work.
1: Right.
17: We have to take a break here. When we come back, we're going to have the Director of Public Advocacy at the Foundation for Individual Rights and Expression, or FIRE, which is a nonpartisan nonprofit that defends free speech. 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Stay tuned. Quick break. Do not go anywhere.

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1: From the Weatherology Weather Center, I'm staff meteorologist Laura Lockwood. Mainly clear skies tonight, lows around 63. Southwesterly winds around 5 miles per hour. Slight chance of thunderstorms tomorrow, 81. Mainly cloudy skies expected tomorrow night. Thunderstorms likely, lows around 67. Temps a bit below average Wednesday and Thursday, with highs in the upper 70s. Chance of rain showers Wednesday. That's your latest Chicago weather update. Currently, it's 72 degrees.
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7: Welcome back to The Gailey Show. I'm John Parker, joined in studio by my executive producer, Jim Pounds. It is 33 minutes after the hour. Joining us now is Aaron Turr, who is the Director of Public Advocacy at the Foundation for Individual Rights and Expression, or FIRE, a nonpartisan nonprofit that defends free speech. Since its inception in 1999, FIRE has defended thousands of individuals whose free speech rights were violated and secured policy reforms affecting the rights of millions, all while advancing a culture of free expression. Aaron, thank you for joining us today.
8: Yeah, thanks for having me. Good to be here.
7: So given the work that you do, what is your assessment of what we have learned from the surveillance program and what we've learned since then when the documents were discovered?
8: Yeah, I mean, my reaction to this is that the government should investigate crimes, not political movements. And, you know, there may have been some legitimate basis to investigate specific individuals or a specific group for offenses like obstructing law enforcement. But I think the concern here is that the investigation appears to have expanded into this sprawling probe and surveillance of people and organizations that are doing nothing more than engaging in First Amendment protected political activity. So the fact that these people and groups may share political beliefs or have some indirect connection to activists who broke the law doesn't justify investigating him, because that is effectively guilt by association, which the Supreme Court has memorably called a philosophy that is alien to the traditions of a free society.
7: There is this conspiracy on their side of the aisle amongst, you know, MAGA and the far right, Nick Fuentes, that, you know, George Soros, Open Society, they have created this entire network that he's paying for. And that, I mean, that was the reason of their title, right? Operation Puppet Master. They were trying to find the puppet master that was causing all of this organized chaos, quote unquote, even though they were the ones perpetrating the organized chaos. What is the line there between what you're saying is, and I think we all agree, is going after someone who is, you know, throwing bricks through a window, trying to, you know, shoot at officers versus, you know, this is just kind of a flimsy pretext that they're using to investigate their political enemies. How do we draw the line between those two things?
8: Yeah, well, I think before the government starts investigating or surveilling someone, they have to have at least a reasonable suspicion that this person is engaged in criminal activity. There should be some evidence that makes investigators reach that conclusion. But I think the concern is that what the government seems to be doing, at least some of these cases, is they're starting from the premise that, like you say, that there's this vast conspiracy among this entire portion of the left that is opposed to the administration's immigration agenda. And so then now everyone that's part of that movement becomes a criminal suspect. Mm-hmm. That's sort of what I think is the basis for that national security presidential memorandum mm-hmm. that the president mm-hmm. released, I think, last year. That, you know, similarly was concerning because it seemed to sort of conflate political ideology with actual violent or illegal acts. So I think in any of these cases, right, you have to look at, did the government actually have evidence that this particular individual or this particular organization is doing something illegal, right? Rather than kind of this vague hunch that it's all a big conspiracy. So for example, right, if they had some reason to believe that organization X was actually funding giving money to activists for them to buy equipment that they could then use to obstruct immigration enforcement.

0: Pensacola State College, banning coursework. Now we have the Trump administration investigating people for doing what they're allowed to do under the First Amendment. How do you reconcile this? Because on our end, it feels very crazy making where they're talking about free speech, and at the same time, they're doing everything they can to take away free speech.
1: Yeah, one of the first acts of President Trump after he assumed office for a second term was to issue that executive order about restoring free speech and a particular focus on stopping jawboning by federal agencies. And unfortunately, I think the administration has just taken many actions since Inauguration Day that have completely violated the letter and spirit of that executive order. You named a few of them. It's very unfortunate. I think every administration, I don't think any administration is perfect on free speech. I think there were many things to criticize about the Biden administration. And probably, like, if you look at any administration going back in American history, you can find stuff. But I do think that the breadth and the scope and the aggressiveness that this administration has shown in going after dissenting viewpoints and political opposition is pretty striking. And it does pose a real danger to our First Amendment rights.
0: Can you talk more about jawboning? Because we were just talking about this last week with the White House correspondent for the Washington Blade about a story he did about the Department of Defense jawboning, scouting America. Can you tell our listeners about what is jawboning and how is the Trump administration trying to engage in it, even though they said they're not going to do it?
1: Yeah. So jawboning is when the government puts pressure on a private actor to censor other speech. So instead of doing the censorship directly, they kind of get this intermediary private actor to do it. And so the classic example from modern times is when the government leans on a social media platform to remove posts or block users because it doesn't like their speech. We did see this happen during the Biden administration with speech, First Amendment protected speech related to issues like COVID and election integrity. And my organization, FIRE, was very vocal in opposing that. And we filed an amicus brief in the Supreme Court in a case involving that. Unfortunately, the Trump administration has just continued that tradition, just has set its targets on different speakers and different subjects. And one of the main subjects has been immigration enforcement. So individuals who are going online to criticize ICE or to discuss what they've seen ICE agents doing in public or to identify ICE officers, all of which, absent more, is protected activity. So, like, one thing, for example, the administration has done is in terms of jawboning, is pressure social media platforms like Facebook to take down these groups that are organized in order to monitor ICE activity in their neighborhoods and bring to light any abuses that they witness.
0: Mm-hmm. We are talking with Aaron Turr, who is the Director of Public Advocacy at the Foundation for Individual Rights and Expression, FIRE, a nonpartisan nonprofit that defends free speech. Aaron, we've been here before. I've heard a lot of folks talking about, and I thought about immediately when I heard about this story, of COINTELPRO from the 50s and 60s. I don't know if that is – it's not the exact apples for apples, but the themes are there. But looking at our history, where do we go from here now, knowing that the Trump administration is going to these lengths and they're probably not going to stop?
1: Yeah. COINTELPRO was, for anyone who has studied that period in history, it was a very aggressive counterintelligence program by J. Edgar Hoover's FBI that involved not just surveillance of political opposition, but these really intrusive tactics, infiltrating groups and trying to disrupt them from within in order to basically collapse these political movements. So I don't think our government has quite gone that far yet, but I do think that COINTELPRO is a useful reference as a warning, like you say, about where this all can lead, even if it's not, you know, quite there yet. But I think that we've already seen plenty of actions that I would confidently say have violated the First Amendment and are an unacceptable intrusion into people's privacy and ability to freely associate with others in pursuit of political ends. In terms of what we do, I think it's just, I would encourage everyone, no matter where you sit on the political spectrum, to raise your voice against this. Because I think even if, you know, maybe you're conservative or, you know, you're not sympathetic to,

0: these left-wing activists who are out there opposing the administration's immigration agenda. It's really important still to stand against this stuff on principle, because if we let these principles of free speech and free association erode, you know, that new precedent won't stay confined to the current administration. And, you know, it will set a precedent that can be used by a future administration that, you know, may not share your political views. So, you know, what goes around comes around, unfortunately. So, which is why I think everyone should stand against this. You know, and I gave the example of job voting that happened in previous administrations. So, there's one thing I hope, it's that, you know, everyone would just come together and agree on this one thing, that, you know, people have free speech, people have the right to associate, and the government never has the authority to encroach on that.
1: FIRE works a lot within the courts. And I'm curious what your take is on, you know, we hear a lot of folks come on the show and talk about how the courts are like this last line of defense that we have against this creeping authoritarianism. I'm curious, from your perspective, you're in the courts a lot. Has anything shifted, or like in the courts, as you're bringing, you know, amicus briefs forward, as you're bringing cases forward, like, are they holding the line in terms of the First Amendment, or are we seeing an erosion happening there within our court system too?
0: I think they largely are holding the line. I think one positive that I can say in all this is that courts have generally been good about recognizing the First Amendment as a fundamental principle in this country, and decades of very strong First Amendment precedent, and applying it faithfully. Of course, there are exceptions. You know, there have been cases in the past few years, both at the Supreme Court level and among the lower federal courts, that we have strongly disagreed with, but that's always the case, right? I don't think there's any decade where, you know, you're not going to find a First Amendment decision that we think went the wrong way. But I think by and large they have been holding the line, again with exceptions. But, you know, that's been positive to see. But unfortunately, one thing that is a downside of waiting for the courts to rule is that it can take a while, right? And a lot of damage can be done in the meantime. The government's actions can still have a pretty serious chilling effect, especially what we see in this investigation where they're, you know, infiltrating political meetings and surveilling people, taking down license plates. All those sorts of actions can deter people from exercising their First Amendment rights before a judge even has a chance to rule them unlawful.
1: Mm-hmm. What are you looking at now moving forward? You know, everybody, you know, we get folks that come on here and they're sort of looking for this or that. That's going to be a key to how we should be moving forward here. As we're learning more about this program and whether it's going to stop or not, what are you watching out for?
0: So first of all, let me just apologize. I hope it's not too audible. Dogs wrestling and barking in the background.
1: Oh, you didn't even hear it. Dogs and cats are very welcome on the
2: They're upset
1: show.
2: About what's going on too.
0: Yeah, they must be. They were sleeping soundly when the conversation started. I was hoping it would stay that way, but they're getting pretty amped up. But I'm sorry, your question with John was what we're looking out for.
1: Yeah.
0: Well, I mean, we're just continuing to monitor what the administration is doing. Of course, you know, our organization, I should say, is not solely focused on what's happening, what the administration is doing. There are always free speech violations, unfortunately, happening at the state and local levels as well. In fact, a lot of my work personally involves your everyday citizens being shut down during public comment periods, or, you know, being blocked from a government page because of their speech, or not being able to go out and protest. So we're fighting these First Amendment violations at all levels. But, you know, we have a few cases that my organization is litigating against the administration when it comes to issues like speech about immigration enforcement, or defending, you know, someone who the president, a pollster who the president is suing for releasing a poll that incorrectly predicted his performance in the presidential election. So we're fighting on a lot of different fronts. We take the cases as they come.
1: I have to fit in a quick break. Yeah. Can we hold you over the break though? Because I have a couple more questions for you. Do you have time to stay with us?
0: Sure. Yeah, I got a few more.
1: All right,
0: more
1: folks. Minutes. Stay tuned. We're gonna quick break. Don't go anywhere, folks. 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
3: 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It's real. Stephanie Miller fans are everywhere. 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I couldn't resist. I said, I think we would qualify to say that we listen to the Stephanie Miller Show. 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
5: This is a WCPT moment in labor. In the summer of 1881, 2 decades after the Civil War, 20 African-American laundresses met at a local church in Atlanta to form the Washing Society, a trade organization which looked to create a higher uniform wage and greater work autonomy for laundresses, also known as washerwomen. Through the help of local preachers and door-to-door canvassing, the Washing Society grew from 20 members to 3,000 in only a few weeks. The workers went on strike and faced opposition from their employers as well as the local politicians. The Atlanta City Council proposed a licensing fee for their organizing efforts. The strikers agreed to the fee in exchange for self-regulation. In the end, the City Council rejected the proposed fees and the laundresses prevailed. The impact of the strike led to increased wages for some, but showed that African-American workers, including women, were vital to the New South economy. This has been a WCPT moment in labor. We're working for your rights.
6: People don't realize that glaucoma is one of the leading causes of blindness.
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0: In studio with my executive producer, Jim Clowns. We're coming up on the top of the hour. Our guest is Aaron Turr, who is the Director of Public Advocacy at the Foundation for Individual Rights and Expression, or FIRE, a nonprofit that defends free speech. Aaron, that commercial break came up on us so rudely and interrupted the cases that you were talking about there. Can you pick it up from where you're at, the cases that you all are working on, and what's next with those?
1: Yeah, so we have a variety of cases that we're working on. The ones I think I mentioned when we were going to the break involving the administration, there's one where we're challenging a law that the administration has been using to deport non-citizens over their what would be speech protected under the First Amendment. And the other one I mentioned is the president is suing an Iowa pollster over a poll that she released that incorrectly predicted the results of the presidential election in Iowa. She's claiming it's consumer fraud. And we're defending her because it's what's called a slap suit, which is a strategic lawsuit against public participation. And that's when people abuse the legal system to inflict costs on others for the protected speech.
0: Seltzer?
1: Yeah, her name is Ann Seltzer. So yeah, she released a poll on the eve of the last presidential election that predicted that Kamala Harris was going to win Iowa.
0: By 3 points, right?
1: By a substantial margin. Mm-hmm. By a few points, right? Yeah. And then Trump ended up winning by a substantial margin.
0: Right.
1: And Trump is sued and is claiming that this is consumer fraud. But of course, it's squarely protected by the First Amendment. Releasing a poll, even if it ends up being wrong, is within the First Amendment's protections. You know, it would be like suing the weatherman because he said it wasn't gonna rain and then you got wet.
0: I've considered that, but
2: this is what's so frustrating to me is that I don't think Donald Trump has or the administration has any respect for legality at all or courts, and he's used it his entire professional life to avoid his responsibility in a variety of ways. So I worry that we're sitting here being so civil, which I guess what else are we going to do? But we're being so civil and talking about these situations in such a rational way. But what we're seeing on the other side is an attempt by about 28% of the population to dominate about 72% of the population. And that's not going to end well. Especially, as you say, if the courts are going to react slowly, not that you're going to be able to answer this question, but I feel like I'm saying what a lot of people are thinking, which is by the time we get a resolution, it's going to be too late. That's the sort of panic that I'm feeling, that these folks aren't really worried about what the courts say and they're not really respecting what the law says. They don't really care what public opinion is. And in an environment like that, all of our normal norms don't work anymore. That's what we're all seeing, I think, and that's what I'm panicking about. I don't expect you to answer that. That was my editorial. I'll be quiet now.
0: I do have a question. If I'm an individual and I want to be a constitutional observer, or I'm going to go to a protest, Aaron, what should I be knowing right now before I walk out the door?
1: I think it's good to know your rights. So if you're going to a protest, know what you have the right to do under the First Amendment and what you don't. So I think most people know this, but as a reminder, obviously you can't engage in violence. You can't destroy federal property. You can't physically obstruct law enforcement. Although an important nuance there is that you do have the right to film and observe law enforcement. And this is one area where I think the administration, unfortunately, has failed to observe this important distinction, and it's sort of expanded the definition of obstruction and doxing to include things like just exercising your right to film public officials doing their duties in public. So you have the right to do that, and you know I would encourage people to do it because if something does happen, then you have a reliable record of events. That said, you know even if you're being given an unlawful order by a police officer, it may be wise in the moment to comply, right? Because if you want to avoid arrest or being, or being assaulted or anything like that. But you want to try to remember everything that happened, document everything that happened, and then you can reach out to an organization like FIRE or the ACLU or another civil liberties organization if you think that your rights have been violated.
0: I really appreciate you taking the time, Aaron. How do folks connect with your organization, Connect with Fire?
1: So you can go to our website at fire.org, and we're also on all the major social media platforms, X, Facebook, LinkedIn, and whatever other ones I'm missing. So yeah, that's the best way to see what type of work we're doing.
0: Aaron Turr, Director of Public Advocacy at the Foundation for Individual Rights and Expression. Thank you so much for taking the time and additional time for us as well here on Monday afternoon. Really appreciate it.
1: Yeah, thanks again for having me on. Good to be with you, John and Jim.
2: Thank you.
1: Take care.
0: Have a great rest of your day.
1: You too.
0: Folks, that is going to do it for us here today on The Gailey Show. We've got Tammy Nash from the Dallas Voice. We'll be joining us here tomorrow afternoon, checking on what's going on in Dallas, in Texas. That big Senate race is happening over there, and so we're going to check in with Tammy to see what is going on there. So tune in tomorrow at 2 p.m. And I also want to say that I got to hear the episode between at the third Friday of the month, Alana Massad joins us to talk about queer books. And so she will be here on Friday. But she got to sit down with Greg Bakken of Ghostbox Radio last Wednesday to talk about her novel, Beings, which just won the Lambda Literary Award for Best Speculative Fiction. And that was such a great episode. And I'm saying it here on the air before I've gotten a chance to go over to Greg's office and tell him about it. But it was just such a delight to hear the conversation about the novel and all of the you know, abduction, UFO, the analysis of that, the narrative of that, the different ways that Alana was able to tell that story, the recreation of an actual real life couple is part of that novel as well. And Greg's questions were just so spot on for that. So I really, really recommend that you go to wherever you can find Ghostbox Radio, Facebook, YouTube, anywhere you stream your podcast, and listen to Alana Massad and Greg Bakken have a spectacular conversation from last Wednesday. That is going to do it for us today. Up next in Chicago and in Madison is Democracy Now! In Minneapolis on AM 950 Radio, it is the Matt McNeil Show. And until this time tomorrow, keep it queer, America.
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0: From New York, this is Democracy Now!
1: You know, the federal government was conducting an illegal and murderous campaign of terror against immigrant working class people in the Twin Cities. So it's not a surprise to us that they were using these methods to try and infiltrate and map the folks who were organizing opposition to their campaign.
0: After federal agents killed Renee Good and Alex Preti in Minneapolis, did the federal government investigate? Yes. The Department of Homeland Security spied on activist groups and unions that were involved in the protests against ICE's deadly crackdown. We'll get the latest. Then in an exclusive interview, the prominent British human rights attorney Rajiv Menon speaks out on being charged with contempt of court for what he said during his closing argument in the trial of his client, a Palestine Action protester. Finally, the journalist Gil Duran on his new book, The Nerd Reich, Silicon Valley Fascism and the War on Democracy.
2: The Nerd Reich is a cult of dangerous billionaires who believe it is their destiny to overthrow American democracy in the 21st century using technology, specifically AI, crypto, and the Trump administration.
0: All that and more coming up. Welcome to Democracy Now!, democracynow.org, The War and Peace Report. I'm Amy Goodman. President Trump has reportedly threatened to bomb the S out of Oman if it, quote, gets in the way of the U.S. blockade of Iranian ships in the Strait of Hormuz. It comes as Trump has downplayed concerns about conditions on the USS Abraham Lincoln, an aircraft carrier that's been deployed for more than 260 days, one of the longest deployments in U.S. military history. Two U.S. military newspapers, the Navy Times and Stars and Stripes, have reported multiple attempts by sailors to jump overboard amidst deteriorating conditions on the Lincoln, including food rationing, plumbing backups, and shortages of basic supplies, including toothpaste and soap. This is President Trump talking to reporters Friday, saying the deployment hasn't been long enough. Not nearly long enough, the president said. This comes as President Trump says the U.S. will substantially reduce joint military exercises with South Korea, noting Seoul had declined to join the U.S. war on Iran. He said his decision is based on his, quote, very good relationship with North Korea's leader Kim Jong-un, adding the country has been, quote, unthreatening and respectful as long as he's been president. Meanwhile, in Qatar, officials are denying Iranian accusations that Doha is secretly holding three Iranian airmen as prisoners of war. The dispute dates to the third day of the war, when Qatar said it shot down two Iranian warplanes and claimed were threatening its airspace. On Sunday, Iran's military announced a $30,000 bounty for killing or capturing U.S. soldiers, which would be doubled if it's carried out by a woman.
3: Whoever, any dear combatant, kills an American or captures one and hands them over to any of the units of the Islamic Republic of Iran army, supported by those dear individuals who wish to participate in financial jihad, but under the guarantee of the army alongside the great rewards of jihad, we will provide a proper gift. This gift is equivalent to $30,000, approximately 5 billion tomans.
0: In Lebanon, Israeli airstrikes killed at least 11 people, including children, on Saturday, one of the deadliest Israeli attacks in Lebanon since the so-called ceasefire with Hezbollah took effect in June. Israel's been striking Lebanon since early March after Hezbollah fired into Israel in retaliation for the U.S.-Israeli war on Iran. Israeli strikes have killed more than 4,300 people in Lebanon this year. According to the U.N., more than 1 million people have been forced to flee their homes. President Trump's son-in-law and envoy Jared Kushner has met with Israeli Prime Minister Benjamin Netanyahu after Israel rejected a 15-point plan for Gaza promoted by President Trump's so-called Board of Peace. The proposal would see Hamas gradually disarm and turn over governance of the Gaza Strip to an international force in exchange for Israel's withdrawal. Over the weekend, Kushner met in Cairo with Hamas's political chief, Khalil al-Haya. Also joining the talks was Egyptian President Abdel Fattah al-Sisi, former British Prime Minister Tony Blair, and Qatari, Turkish, and Egyptian mediators. In the occupied West Bank, Israel's military has announced plans to hand over responsibility for policing Israeli settlers to a civilian Israeli police force. Palestinian officials condemn the plan as a flagrant violation of international law, calling it another step towards Israeli annexation of the West Bank. This comes as a siege by Israeli settlers on the village of Qusra has entered its second week, with 15 Palestinians, including two children, cut off from food, water and electricity by armed Israeli settlers backed by soldiers. Human rights groups say it's part of a concerted effort by Israelis to seize even more Palestinian land. This is a video filmed by Aisha Hassan, whose family's been confined to their home for over a week while Israeli soldiers occupy a neighboring building.
4: We are in our besieged house and have been under siege for the last 7 days. The soldiers are stationed on the nearby house of my brother Youssef. They keep screaming and singing all day.
0: In Russia, officials say at least 10 people were killed over the weekend when Ukraine launched one of its largest drone attacks since the start of the war. Moscow's defense ministry claims it shot down nearly 1,500 Ukrainian drones over 24 hours. A massive fire tore through a distribution warehouse operated by the Russian online retailer Wildberries just outside central Moscow. Ukrainian officials say Russia struck 13 locations across Ukraine over the same period, killing 7 people. In Afghanistan, the Taliban have marked 5 years in power since U.S. forces withdrew from the country. Since retaking control in 2021, the Taliban have stripped away the rights of women and girls, with UNESCO reporting some 2.4 million girls are now barred from secondary and higher education. United Nations warns more than half of women's groups still working in Afghanistan could cease operations within the next year due to funding problems. This is the permanent representative of Denmark to the United Nations.
5: The Taliban's systematic repression of women and girls has become a defining feature of the current system. Afghanistan remains the only country in the world where girls are banned from secondary and higher education. The grave abuse of the right to education is also having far-reaching consequences for Afghanistan's economic development and provision of essential public services.
0: Hundreds of migrants in Spain's North African enclave of Ceuta gathered for a protest Sunday demanding they be granted asylum. They're among the thousands who remain there after more than 70,000 people crossed into the enclave in recent weeks seeking protections. Dozens died, mostly from drowning in their attempt to reach the Spanish territory amidst an intensifying crackdown along the border with Morocco. Many of those who stayed in Ceuta are now forced to sleep on the beach or in the city's outskirts. This is a migrant from Morocco who swam there.
6: We have problems and bad situations in our country. There are so many talents in our country that have been lost. We are truly suffering. We are sleeping next to the sea with cold, with bad smell. We are suffering a lot. The police doesn't let us go downtown. They always kick us out, telling us to get the hell out of there.
0: In Indonesia, a 7.7 magnitude earthquake that struck the country Saturday was followed by nearly 1,000 aftershocks, killing more than 50 people. The largest earthquake hit just north of Flores Island, followed by a second 6.4 magnitude quake in Indonesia's western Sumatra Island. An estimated 5,000 people have been evacuated. Search and rescue teams race to find survivors. Many evacuees have been forced to sleep in the streets, afraid of more aftershocks. Meanwhile, tents have been set up amidst the rubble of collapsed hospitals to serve as makeshift emergency rooms to treat injured patients. Landslides have also blocked roads in parts of Flores Island, raising concerns of dwindling aid and resources as people go hungry.
4: My husband in the morning took Rohini's baby and went to the store, and he got us 3 loaves of bread to share. One loaf of bread, I felt so sorry for my nieces and nephews, had to be divided, little by little. She's pregnant. I feel so sorry for her, so I only ate a small amount. Even a single banana would be divided among 3 people. We were desperately hungry.
0: This is Indonesia's deadliest quake since 2022, when an earthquake in West Java killed hundreds. In the United States, in northern Michigan, a gunman killed 5 people Friday, prompting a manhunt that ended when the shooter was found dead alongside one of his victims. Separately, police in Petersburg, Virginia, arrested a 19-year-old suspect on Saturday following an overnight shooting at Virginia State University that left 5 people injured, one of them critically, just hours after officials welcomed freshmen to campus. According to the Gun Violence Archive, the U.S. has seen at least 305 mass shootings since the start of the year. President Trump's former personal attorney, now Attorney General Todd Blanche, has declined to pledge that the Justice Department will operate independently of the White House. Blanche was asked about the topic by NBC's Meet the Press host Kristen Welker.
7: You, of course, used to be President Trump's former personal defense attorney. Can you pledge that the Justice Department will always act independently of the White House?
8: Well, there's a big difference between saying we will always do our job and investigate any case and act independently of the White House. No, I'm not going to pledge that.
0: A federal judge has ruled the state of Idaho must allow abortions when the pregnant person's health and life are at risk. U.S. District Judge B. Lynn Windmill ruled Idaho state officials cannot prosecute physicians who perform abortions under these circumstances, saying Idaho's near total abortion ban violates the due process and equal protection clauses of the 14th Amendment. Physicians faced up to 5 years in prison if found in violation of the ban. In his ruling, Judge Windmill wrote, quote, "It's about self-preservation and the limit of the state's power to make a woman suffer for the sake of an unborn child. A pregnant woman's health is not a state resource to be allocated at the legislature's whim," he said. And the Democratic National Committee has approved sweeping changes to the 2028 presidential primary calendar. Under the new schedule, South Carolina voters would cast the first ballots January 22nd, followed by Nevada on February 1st. Iowa and New Hampshire would no longer be the first states to hold nominating contests. The move could expand the influence of Black and Latino voters on narrowing the field of presidential contenders. And those are some of the headlines. This is Democracy Now!, democracynow.org, the War and Peace Report. I'm Amy Goodman.
9: And I'm Anjali Kamath, and welcome to all of our viewers and listeners around the country and across the world. Operation Puppet Master, that's the name of an expansive surveillance program launched by the federal government against activists, left-leaning political organizations, labor unions, and other groups in Minnesota last winter, as hundreds of thousands of residents joined protests demanding an end to the violent mass deportation campaign in the state by ICE and other federal agencies known as Operation Metro Surge. The spying program was launched by HSI, Homeland Security Investigations, 4 days after federal agents shot and killed Alex Preddy, a nurse and protester, and just weeks after agents shot another protester, Renee Good. The spying program came to light in court documents filed in federal district court in Minnesota and first reported on by the New York Times. The documents were filed by defense attorney Kevin Rich in the federal case against 15 purported Antifa members. Minnesotans accused of conspiracy to, quote, impede or injure federal officers and to, quote, violently oppose immigration law enforcement. Rich represents one of the accused, Isaac Sant.
0: In Kevin Rich's motion, he reveals that undercover agents posing as protesters spied on community members at meetings in churches, parks, libraries, schools, and union halls, and that HSI secretly obtained the financial records of national labor unions, including the SEIU and the Communication Workers of America, CWA, as well as national nonprofits like the Sunrise Movement. The financial records go back 3 years. Democracy Now! Spoke to Kieran Knutson, president of the CWA Local 7250, on Sunday to get his response.
1: We were outraged but not surprised to learn this news. You know, the federal government was conducting an illegal and murderous campaign of terror against immigrant working class people in the Twin Cities. So it's not a surprise to us that they were using these methods to try and infiltrate and map the folks who are organizing opposition to their campaign. And, you know, it's our understanding that they've surveilled our members, that they have infiltrated meetings that we co-sponsored, and possibly even entered our office once as undercover cops for the federal government as part of this operation. So, yeah, it just shows what kind of government we're up against.
9: In the motion filed with the court attorney, Attorney Kevin Rich writes, quote, with no evidence, the government alleged to the grand jury that the conspiracy in this case extends far beyond the defendants to include the AFL-CIO, the Minneapolis Federation of Educators, the Minnesota Association of Professional Employees, Monarca, Veterans for Peace, and the Grease Pit Bicycle Repair Shop, among others. So far, none of the groups targeted by the HSI inquiry have faced charges. The executive director of the Sunrise Movement, Aru Shiny Ajay, said, quote, while federal agents repeatedly broke the law, ordinary people exercised their First Amendment rights to protect their neighbors. The surveillance operation arose from a White House directive known as National Security Presidential Memo 7, NSPM 7, which identifies a potential domestic terrorist as someone expressing, quote, anti-Christian, anti-capitalist, or anti-American views.
10: For more, we're joined by two guests. Isaac Sant is a healthcare worker in St. Paul, Minnesota, one of the 15 protesters charged by the federal government in June. It was his attorney, Kevin Rich, who filed this motion and released these documents on Thursday. And Emilio Gonzalez-Avalos is executive director of Unidos Minnesota, a grassroots group and immigrant advocacy organization that was also spied on by the federal government. We welcome you both to Democracy Now! I wanted to turn first to Isaac Sant in St. Paul. It's your attorney that who released these documents. It has been explosive around the country to see the federal government, after the killing of Alex Preti and Renee Good, investigating who? The activists who are protesting these killings and the deadly immigrant crackdown. Now, your attorney advised you not to speak today, but you've chosen to. Why? Talk about what's happened in the Twin Cities.
11: Hi, Amy. Thanks for having me. I believe this case is a blatant act of political repression against anybody who was brave enough to protest against ICE's terroristic rampage through our streets in December and January. And I think the calculus here is a little different than in a normal criminal trial. I think these are politically motivated charges intended to quell dissent, and that my little organization is not really the target of these. I'm under indictment, and it's obviously very stressful, but the whole community is really the target here. This is intended to have a chilling effect on protest and to intimidate people out of the street.
9: Isaac, were you one of the groups that was under surveillance, and did you suspect anything during the time?
11: I did suspect that we might have been under surveillance. I mean, I was at a mass meeting immediately after the brutal murder of Renee Good, and I thought there might be undercovers in the room. Sure, but
10: what were you indicted for, Isaac?
11: I was indicted for conspiracy to impede or injure a federal officer, and also for interstate stalking.
9: I want to bring in Emilia Gonzalez-Avalos into the conversation, executive director of Unidos Minnesota. Emilia, can you talk about your organization? I'm looking at this chart of that Homeland Security Investigations put out called The Conspiracy, and there's a group called Monarca right at the top. And this is a project of Unidos, your group. Can you talk about your experience with federal surveillance?
12: Of course. Well, Monarca is, as you said, our constitutional observing program. It is an on-ramp for community organizing where we developed these massive forums for people to learn about how to legally and constitutionally observe what was happening in our streets with the deadly force being used upon our immigrant families. And that's all we did. We were teaching people how to use their First Amendment. What does a warrant an administrative warrant looks like differently from a judicial warrant? What were the rights and opportunities that we have to protect the rights of immigrants in detention or while they are being detained? How do you locate a person that has just been detained? We also talked about Fourth Amendment rights. And this program grew to almost 30,000 people before MetroSearch and reached to 50,000 people after MetroSearch, and it continues to grow. And so we were shocked, we were sick to hear that we were also in this list of people that were organizing using their First Amendment rights and the right to petition to their government, but also not surprised. We have learned through history that this is one of the tactics they have used across the world to repress and scare and disrupt movements that are organizing with other people against racism, that are organizing for justice, and that are organizing for a multiracial, high-functioning democracy.
10: I want to go to what the U.S. attorney for Minnesota said in a news conference. He refused to answer repeated questions about whether any federal agents or officers were injured by the defendants.
13: Whether or not they actually, at the end of the day, caused bodily harm is not the measure of whether or not they committed a serious federal crime. And I would dare say, you know, we just cannot have in this country all people getting together, engaging in all of these violent acts, and then simply saying, well, you know, nobody got hurt. So how bad could it have been?
10: That was the U.S. attorney for Minnesota, Daniel Rosen, who also suggested there could be more charges related to ongoing investigations into anti-ICE activism during so-called Operation MetroSearch.
13: If you are actively conspiring to impede law enforcement, actively conspiring to commit the acts that today's indictment alleges, you ought to go on the assumption that we're watching you and that we'll get you.
10: I mean, this is quite something. When there are accusations of violence, the U.S. attorney cannot name one example of violence that the defendants were involved with. Can you respond to this, Isaac Sent?
11: On the advice of my attorney, I'm not going to talk about the details of any overt acts I'm alleged to have committed in the indictment. But what I can tell you is that our activism, me and all of my co-defendants, was nonviolent throughout MetroSearch. And that, as I said, this is a naked act of political repression. This is not about what we did. This is about who we are and what we believe. This is about the suppression of our politics and more broadly of any opposition to ICE's campaign of terror across the country. Yeah, I didn't hurt anyone. I'm not alleged to have hurt anyone. And there's nothing in the indictment that I'm accused of that tens of thousands of people also didn't participate in as acts of protest when ICE was rampaging through our streets.
14: I want to bring Amelia back into this conversation. This indictment against the 15 defendants, you know, accused them of everything from throwing ICE chunks to setting up blockades. But the surveillance documents released last week now show the government was monitoring peaceful library meetings about de-escalation tactics. What are your thoughts on the kind of evidence being gathered by the Trump administration and the financial records that have been collected of the SEIU, Sunrise Movement, 3 years of financial records?
12: Well, I am not an attorney, and I also have never experienced or witnessed a network of surveillance that tries to fish and hunt for the behaviors that they want to polarize and then act using that, acting with the strength of the Department of Justice. It is also said that in this administration, a ham sandwich can get an indictment. And so it is very dangerous, the times that we're living, the discretion in which the rule of law is being used. And I hold two things at the same time. courts decide on individual conduct, and everybody has the right to due process. Everybody gets a defense. And a government that puts a bicycle collective and a teachers union and a network of regular people like Unidos on a conspiracy chart, in my opinion, loses the right to be believed about who the dangerous people are.
10: Emilio Gonzalez-Avalos, thank you so much for being with us, Executive Director of Unidos Minnesota, and Isaac Sant, healthcare worker and activist in St. Paul, one of the 15 Minnesotans charged with conspiracy to impede federal officers during their immigration crackdown last winter. It was his attorney who released the documents. Coming up in an exclusive interview, the prominent British human rights attorney Rajiv Menon speaking out on being charged with contempt of court for what he said during his closing argument in defense of his client, a protester with Palestine Action. We'll go to London. Stay with us.
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16: Gluten sensitivity has become a high-profile condition in the past few years. Dr. Daniel Leffler from the Celiac Center at Beth Israel Deaconess Medical Center in Boston says a diagnosis is not simple.
17: You know, it's not always easy to tell, especially if we include in the gluten sensitivity spectrum celiac disease itself. For celiac disease alone, the symptoms can be very variable. They can include everything from a rash on your skin to anemia to fatigue to chronic GI symptoms. For gluten sensitivity as well, the symptoms can be very different. They can be fatigue for one person, headaches for another, gastrointestinal symptoms for someone else. So gluten sensitivity and celiac disease can really cover a lot of different potential chronic complaints people have, but it should be something that's bothering you, something that's active going on. There isn't any evidence that people who are feeling fine will feel better after removing gluten from the diet.
16: With Checkup on Health, I'm Chris Whitting.
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0: I Keep Faith by the British musician Billy Bragg performing in our Democracy Now! Studio. This is Democracy Now!, democracynow.org. I'm Amy Goodman with Anjali Kamat.
1: We turn now to the case of a leading human rights attorney in Britain who is facing criminal charges himself over his representation of a client in court. Rajiv Menon KC, King's Counsel, is accused of criminal contempt over his closing speech at the trial of six Palestine Action activists for their direct action protest at a weapons factory owned by Elbit Systems, a supplier of arms to Israel in Filton in August of 2024. Menon is being accused of misleading the jury and ignoring the judge's directions in his remarks. He's believed to be the first defense attorney in Britain to be prosecuted over statements in a closing speech. Mr. Justice's court order read in part, quote, "The respondent made statements which were capable of suggesting to the jury that the court was not impartial, in that he referred to the defendants being prevented from giving evidence about Elbit Systems and later referred to Elbit Systems being protected and wined and dined in the corridors of power."
0: Garden Court Chambers, where Menon has worked as a barrister for 30 years, said the charges brought against him were unprecedented and have, quote, sent shockwaves through the legal profession, unquote. The chair of the Criminal Bar Association has said the charges have left attorneys afraid of doing their jobs. Amnesty International said, quote, "The prosecution of Palestine Action lawyer Rajiv Menon, KC, is a serious threat to fair trial rights and the right to protest," unquote. For more, we're joined by Rajiv Menon, KC, himself in his first television broadcast interview since the charges were brought. He's joining us from London, where Democracy Now! Just was. Thanks so much for being with us. Why have you decided to speak out? In fact, you encourage your clients, Palestine Action protesters, not to speak directly to the press. Is that right? And yet now you're the focus of the court.
2: Firstly, thank you for inviting me. I've decided to speak out because for the last few months, a number of senior judges in this country have decided to make the most serious allegations against me in public, publishing those allegations on the Judicial Office website. And of course, you've already highlighted the fact that I'm the first lawyer, as far as I'm aware, as far as my lawyers are aware, ever to be prosecuted for contempt of court in British legal history. And I just feel that it's important that I have a voice in this and that I at least address some of the matters in general terms that I'm accused of, as opposed to simply waiting for my opportunity in court months from now to say what I need to say.
1: And Rajiv, can you explain why these contempt charges are being brought against you? What exactly did you say that was considered contempt of court?
2: So I made a closing speech in a Palestine Action protest case, as you said, on the 8th of January this year, on behalf of my client, Charlotte Head, who was one of those engaged in direct action against the Elbit Systems factory. And the judge subsequently made seven specific allegations of contempt against me. I'm probably not wise for me to go into the full detail of that, but suffice to say, perhaps, that I categorically deny deliberately breaching any judicial order. As far as I'm aware, as far as I believe, didn't inadvertently breach any order either. I mean, contempt of court is a complicated jurisdiction, but in essence, it involves a serious interference with the administration of justice. And I categorically deny that anything that I said in that closing speech amounted to a serious interference with the administration of justice. But that's the allegation in a nutshell.
0: Rajiv Menon, since our systems are a little different, the legal systems, not only in the United States and Britain, but around the world, if you can say in lay terms, in your closing argument, what is the argument you were making? I mean, we have a defense in the United States, or we have a description, for example, called jury nullification. They can say someone did something, but they don't feel they should be found guilty. Talk about what the Palestine Action defendants were accused of, who you represented, and what your argument was.
2: Yes. So my client, Charlotte Head, was charged with aggravated burglary, violent disorder, and criminal damage. And she had statutory defenses to aggravated burglary and violent disorder. The problem was, in relation to criminal damage, there was no dispute that she had participated with others in damaging property belonging to the Israeli arms manufacturer, Elbit Systems. And the trial judge had withdrawn her only available defense of lawful excuse to that charge. And so on the face of it, she had no defense to the charge. But, of course, she's innocent until proven guilty. And ultimately, the facts are for the jury, not for the judge. The jury are the sole judges of the facts. And so in my speech, I told the jury about a very famous case from 1670, excuse me, of William Penn and William Mead, who had been charged with unlawful preaching on the streets of London. And in that case, the trial judge had directed the jury to convict, and the jury had refused to convict. And the jury was subsequently imprisoned, and when they continued to refuse to convict, were fined. And some of those jurors refused to pay the fine. They were locked up. And that case that came to be known as Bushell's case is one of the most famous cases in British legal history. And I told the jury about that case, as hundreds, if not thousands, of other lawyers have done before me. And I told the jury about a plaque at the Old Bailey, probably the most famous courtroom in the world, where that case is celebrated. Again, something that's been done by countless lawyers before me. And what I've been accused of is that by doing that, I was informing the jury about their right to acquit a defendant according to their conscience and was inviting them to do so. And that is an allegation I categorically deny. What you call jury nullification in the United States is called jury equity here. But I categorically deny, I need to make this absolutely clear, that I either informed the jury of the existence of that principle, that fundamental principle, or invited them to invoke it. What I did do was tell them about that famous case and about the plaque that celebrates the case. And that's at the very heart of the allegation that I face.
1: Rajiv, I want to turn to a clip of your client, Charlotte Head, speaking to AJ Plus earlier this year.
3: Palestine will never be forgotten. And for me, it's something that I will never stop supporting and fighting for and wanting to scream from the rooftops. We wanted to stop the manufacturing of weapons on British soil that were being used by Israel in the genocide in Gaza. I think we'd asked nicely. We'd asked so many times in every different way, and the government wasn't listening. Having been in prison, which is obviously, you know, not even comparable to what people are going through in Gaza, but experiencing a smidge of that isolation, having people tell you that you're not alone and that people are there and that you're never going to be forgotten, I think that's probably the most poignant thing I could say.
1: Rajiv Menon, tell us about your client, Charlotte Head, and what exactly she was charged with, and she's back in prison now?
2: She is. She's an extraordinary woman, I should say that from the outset, who has dedicated most of her adult life to helping those less fortunate than her. She spent 3 years working in the refugee camps in Calais, doing a number of different jobs at the time to assist refugees and asylum seekers. At the time of her involvement in the action against the factory in Filton, she was working with women suffering domestic violence and abuse in London. So she's someone who's dedicated, as I said, most of her adult life to helping others and was driven to participate in this action by the genocide that was being live-streamed onto our televisions and our mobile phones in this country. As I said, she was charged with aggravated burglary, violent disorder, and criminal damage. She was acquitted by the jury at the first trial of aggravated burglary, which was the most serious charge that she faced, a charge that can technically attract a sentence of life imprisonment. The prosecution subsequently dropped the charge of violent disorder against her. The jury at the first trial were hung on that charge. As far as criminal damage is concerned, the jury couldn't decide at the first trial. But she had a retrial later in April and May, and at that retrial she was convicted of criminal damage and was given a custodial sentence of 5 years imprisonment. She's currently serving that sentence. And in addition to that, the trial judge found that her offending, quite extraordinarily, the first time this has ever happened in a protest case in this country, that her offending had a terrorist connection. And as a result, she's subject now to a draconian regime within the prison system, which has, in real terms, lengthened the time that she will have to spend in custody. And that is a matter that's currently subject to appeal.
1: And the judge in this case, in the first trial and the second trial, put several restrictions on what was allowed as a defense. Is that right? Can you explain that?
2: Yes. So because the trial judge had withdrawn their justifications from them, as I mentioned earlier, Charlotte's defense of lawful excuse was withdrawn from the jury. Other justification defenses were withdrawn. The judge restricted what the defendants could say about their underlying motivations, and specifically about what they could say about Elbit Systems. And so on a number of occasions during the first trial, the defendants were stopped from telling the jury what they had learned about Elbit Systems prior to their involvement in the action. But they still managed to say a great deal. And to be fair, the judge never directed the jury at the first trial that the jury should disregard what they said. At the retrial, when they were solely facing the charge of criminal damage, further restrictions were placed on them, and they were not allowed to say anything to the jury at the retrial.

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2: We are here by Scott Donaldson and Richard Samuel Nolan. This is Democracy Now!, democracynow.org, The War and Peace Report. I'm Amy Goodman with Anjali Kamen.
3: The Nerd Reich, Silicon Valley Fascism and the War on Democracy. That's the name of a new book by our next guest, the journalist Gil Duran. The book looks at how tech billionaires, including Peter Thiel and Elon Musk, are pushing what Duran calls tech fascism. Gil Duran also documents how Thiel had played a pivotal role in J.D. Vance's rise to power. Duran writes, quote, Vance is almost entirely a creation of Thiel, who bankrolled his brief stint as a Silicon Valley venture capitalist and United States senator. With Vance at Trump's side, Silicon Valley had one of their own in the White House, a tech venture capitalist one heartbeat away from the presidency.
2: Gil Duran joins us here in New York. He's the former opinion editor of the Sacramento Bee and editorial page editor at the San Francisco Examiner. He now publishes two newsletters, the Nerd Reich and Frame Lab. Welcome to Democracy Now! So let's start with the title, The Nerd Reich, Silicon Valley Fascism and the War on Democracy. Why'd you choose it?
4: Well, in 2024, I wrote a series for The New Republic about the extremist ideological beliefs coming out of Silicon Valley. And after I'd written a story that went really viral and got me under attack by one of these guys, someone reached out to me from the crypto world and said, you know, we've been calling these guys the Nerd Reich for years. And that blew my mind. And I saw that no one was really using that title. And so I rebranded my newsletter, which had some boring other name, as the Nerd Reich. And that became the main message of it. But I thought it was amazing that from within their own community, this was a label that was applied to them. People understood it was fascist and was echoing Nazism in nature.
2: But I want to just say, the billionaire tech bros, as they are known, another name for them, haven't always been the way they are now. In fact, when Trump was first coming into office, talk about how they have changed.
4: During the first Trump administration, we saw something called Tech Against Trump, where there were all these tech companies standing up to Trump, filing lawsuits, opposing his crackdowns in immigration. This time around, it's completely different.
2: He was removed from X.
4: Yeah, removed from X. Facebook banned him. Now we see the opposite happening. I think what happened is that Trump was able to tap into some undercurrents in Silicon Valley with his return to power. Billionaires had become radicalized by things like the Me Too movement, by Occupy, by the Black Lives Matter movement, and then by the pandemic. And so when Trump is able to return to power, they are now in a very different mentality. They've made billions and billions of more dollars. They're even more against taxes and government, even though government is generally the basis for many of their fortunes. And so now we see a complete alignment behind Trump. In fact, Trump is being funded and supported by Silicon Valley. He wouldn't be able to do the things he's doing without the billions of dollars he's raking in open crypto corruption.
3: You know, in the epigraph to your book, you quote Peter Thiel from 2010. So in a way, they've changed, but this also goes back and has a longer history. And the end of that quote is, technology is this incredible alternative to politics. Can you talk about what he meant by that and what that means in terms of the kind of influence Peter Thiel has?
2: And who he is. Yeah.
4: Some billionaires appear to have changed, but Peter Thiel hasn't really changed. He's been right-wing for a very long time. Peter Thiel was born in Germany, came to the United States as a child, went to Stanford, became a lawyer, studied philosophy, and then got very lucky to be in Silicon Valley in the late 1990s as things were about to take off. In 1997, he read a book called The Sovereign Individual, which predicted that in the 21st century, technology would overthrow democracy, specifically something called cybercurrency, or what we would today call crypto, which would undermine government authority, and advanced automation, which we would call AI, which would collapse the economy by destroying most jobs and concentrating wealth in the hands of a savvy few that were called the sovereign individual. And Peter Thiel has credited this crazy book with being the inspiration for PayPal, which he says was an effort to get ahead of this digital currency. It didn't quite work out that way, but it made him a billionaire. Eventually, because it provided the basis for his fortune, and he's been able to use his money to grow this influential cult of right-wing ideas in Silicon Valley.

0: which, by the way, they were always there, this libertarian, it was called, vibe, coming out of Silicon Valley in the 80s and the 90s. There were a handful of writers who wrote about it then. But what we've learned is these guys were never libertarians. They just wanted to be in charge of the government. They weren't against the government unless they don't get to be the government. So now that they are the government, we see with their true face, they're fascists and they're authoritarians.
1: You know, you tell this story in the book, a remarkable story of a group of these billionaire tech bros. It's not just Peter Thiel. It's several other men. Can you talk about some of these other characters that you talk about? And what is their crusade against democracy?
0: They have this idea, largely stemming from this Sovereign Individual book, that technology means democracy is an obsolete software system, that the United States is an obsolete country, that it won't survive the 21st century. And I want to say, I know this sounds crazy to people, but much of my book is told in the words of these men, from in podcasts and interviews and long essays they write about it. And their problem with democracy is that they don't get to have all the power.
1: So you didn't have to get secret documents. I mean, you have some remarkable statements in this book. You have Balaji Srinivasan and also Curtis Yarvin. And Curtis Yarvin, I believe, talking about, in an early blog post, perhaps, talking about San Francisco and what to do with the poor.
0: Yeah, so this idea is that they've got, some call it the network state, Curtis Yarvin called it patchworks. Part of their apocalyptic vision for the future is that the country will be broken up. It will no longer be one country. It'll be broken up into these sort of corporate zones or fiefdoms called patchworks or network states. And the new governing structure will be these autocratic, dictator-like corporations that will have total power over their citizens. Yarvin wrote that they could even turn unproductive people into biodiesel to fuel city buses. But he said he was just kidding about that, but that what we really need for the poor is a humane alternative to genocide. So these are the kinds of ideas you see. And what's disturbing is that Balaji Srinivasan, another Peter Thiel protege, because Curtis Yarvin is funded by Peter Thiel, that's the only reason anyone's ever heard of him, goes on to create this idea called the network state, which is a more startup-friendly version of this, that corporations and billionaires should fund their own cities and countries. And we're seeing that grow.
2: Let's go to Curtis Yarvin in his own words at the Institute of Art and Ideas, where he explained why he supports monarchical system of government.
3: Let's debunk this concept of liberal democracy. There's actually no such thing. Democracy in today's world just means a good or legitimate government. It means a claim to a legitimate government. Just because you call yourself a democracy doesn't mean anything. North Korea calls itself the DPRK, Democratic People's Republic of Korea. That is three euphemisms for democracy, one place name, and it's a monarchy. Anything that works is a monarchy. So, for example, if you take your iPhone and you look at the box that your iPhone comes in, it says designed by Apple in California, manufactured in China. So that is two monarchies. Apple has a CEO and China has a dictator, and one oligarchy, which is the government of California, which is, by the way, basically a single party state. There are no longer competitive elections in California. So when you try to imagine the state of California in which I live trying to build an iPhone or design an iPhone, the concept is ridiculous.
2: Let's go back to 2021 when J.D. Vance, then a candidate in Ohio for U.S. Senate, appeared on the conservative Jack Murphy Live podcast. Murphy asked Vance how to root out so-called wokeism from American institutions.
4: There's this guy, Curtis Yarvin, who's written about some of these things. And so one is to basically accept that this entire thing is going to fall in on itself, right? I tend to think that we should seize the institutions of the left and turn them against the left, right? We need like a de-bathification program, but like a de-wokeification program in the United States, right?
2: So that was J.D. Vance back in 2021. The latest news is out of the Washington Post that President Donald Trump recently told donors in private that he wants to see his vice president, J.D. Vance, win the 2028 presidential election, a sign that he's open to publicly backing J.D. Vance. There's been this kind of war between J.D. Vance and Marco Rubio, the Secretary of State. But talk about the significance of this. And as you said, J.D. Vance being a creation of Peter Thiel.
0: J.D. Vance is a dangerous extremist. who embraces a set of ideas that should put a chill down the spine of every American. He went on in that interview to say that Donald Trump would likely win the 2024 election, and that when he did, he should purge the federal government, just like Yarvin had recommended. And in fact, he should defy the courts and the law and challenge the Supreme Court justices to force him to follow their dictates. It's pretty amazing that you have a man on the political stage in the White House, a heartbeat away from the presidency, who has espoused such radically anti-American ideas. And I think people need to understand the degree to which he is so closely related to Peter Thiel. We wouldn't have a J.D. Vance without a Peter Thiel. Peter Thiel is even the reason that J.D. Vance converted to Catholicism. He's the reason J.D. Vance became a venture capitalist and a millionaire.
2: How did they hook up?
0: Peter Thiel likes to go around speaking to schools and graduate schools. And in 2011, he went to Yale Law School and gave a speech. And J.D. Vance said it was one of the most significant moments of his life, and that Peter Thiel was one of the most intelligent people he'd ever heard. And basically, that speech convinced him to not be a lawyer and instead to become a venture capitalist. And at every step of J.D. Vance's life since then, it has been Peter Thiel who has made him who he is, who has essentially created him whole cloth.
1: And it's not just J.D. Vance, right? I mean, it's Bloomberg, I think, reported that 16 people connected to Thiel are in the Trump administration. Can you talk about, you know, what kind of effect this has had in terms of policies? Like, you know, when we hear these ideas, they sound a little outlandish, to say the least. It's hard to see them being translated into policy. But then what we've been living over the past 2 years, you're seeing a lot of this coming to fruition. So can you talk about, you know, DOGE, for example, or the, you know, mass layoffs at federal jobs, what happened to USAID, and where those ideas came from?
0: The main argument of Curtis Yarvin for a long time has been that a president should act as a dictator. And one of the ways to cement this dictator's power is to purge the federal government of anyone who is unwilling to follow the orders of the dictator, basically to destroy the civil service. In addition, this is 15, almost 20 years ago, he recommended that the United States pretty much destroy its diplomatic standing in the world and eliminate international aid programs. We saw all of that happen during DOGE. In fact, Yarvin had updated his idea to say that it should be a CEO who the president should install as a dictator to run rampant over the federal government. And DOGE was an almost perfect expression of that. So these ideas that
1: and
0: used to be...
1: what did Curtis call it? Rage?
0: He called it RAGE, Retire All Government Employees. So even the four-letter all-caps acronym is an echo of Yarvin. And these are ideas that were on an anonymous, weird blog, marginal in Silicon Valley 15 years ago, and have now become policy under the Trump administration. Because when you're a billionaire, you have the power to impose these crazy ideas on everyone else. And that's what's happening. Peter Thiel's entire inner circle has infiltrated government at the same time that the Trump family is now becoming tech venture capitalists and crypto cartel moguls. There's this joining of forces. The corporate is becoming the state, and both of it's combined with apocalyptic religious movements. And that is the heart of fascism.
2: Where does Elon Musk fit into this picture?
0: Elon Musk and Peter Thiel go way back to PayPal. They started it together. They've had some tensions.
2: The so-called PayPal mafia.
0: The so-called PayPal mafia. But you'll note that Peter Thiel's considered the godfather of the PayPal mafia, even though Elon Musk is the wealthiest man in the world. Musk is certainly aware of these ideas. And when he was thinking of starting his own political party after he left DOGE, he consulted with Curtis Yarvin about how to do that and what the party should say. So here's Yarvin, who knows nothing about anything, but he's considered a genius by these billionaires, largely because he tells them what they want to hear. So Elon Musk is clearly radicalized, is clearly open to these ideas. I'm not sure that he reads a lot about these things as much as he just believes the basic idea behind this, which is that wealthy white technologists should be the ruler of the world and then the galaxy and the universe. This is the cosmology coming out of Silicon Valley these days.
2: Where do women and people of color fit into this picture?
0: At the bottom of the hierarchy, if they exist at all. Look at what's happening with the USAID cuts. A targeted hit delivered against the poorest people in the world by the richest man in the world, with millions of people projected to die. These billionaires who promise abundance because of AI, well, we already have abundance, and we're not sharing it. Look at what they're doing to the poorest people today. And if you listen to the apocalyptic visions that AI will kill all jobs and transform everything, they say that, well, don't worry, everyone will get a share of the extreme universal wealth that's created. But that's not what we're seeing today, and we can't really believe that when they say that. Fascism is about imposing a hierarchy, a moral order. And white, wealthy Western men are at the top of that moral order in fascism.
2: Gil Duran is author of The Nerd Reich, Silicon Valley Fascism and the War on Democracy. If you have time, we're going to do part two of this discussion, and then we're going to post it online at democracynow.org. Again, the book, The Nerd Reich. I'll be speaking after the screening of Steal the Story, Please in Middlebury, Vermont on August 28th. Check our website at democracynow.org. I'm Amy Goodman with Anjali Kamat.
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7: NBC News Radio, I'm Tammy Trujillo. Parts of the Ohio Valley and Mid-Atlantic face another flood threat tonight. A level 2 out of 4 flash flood risk covers parts of Ohio, Kentucky, Virginia, and nearly all of West Virginia. Parts of Tennessee and North Carolina face the greatest threat of damaging wind gusts from severe storms. All of this comes as the flooding across Indiana is finally beginning to recede following deadly storms over the weekend. Three states are holding primaries on Tuesday while California holds a special U.S. House election. Races for the House, Senate, and for governor are being held in Alaska, Wyoming, and Florida, where a crowded field of GOP candidates hopes to replace term-limited Governor Ron DeSantis. Several Democrats are also in the running. In California, two Democrats emerged from the June primary to see who will serve out the remainder of former Democratic Congressman Eric Swalwell's term. Swalwell resigned after he was accused of sexual assault. The U.S. Supreme Court has rejected President Trump's latest appeal in the E. Jean Carroll case. That story from Sarah Lee Kessler.
8: The High Court is refusing to reconsider Trump's appeal of a $5 million judgment awarded to the veteran New York writer. That award stems from a Manhattan jury finding Trump liable for sexually abusing Carroll in 1996 and defaming her in 2022. The justices first declined to hear Trump's appeal back in June. The president has a separate petition pending. That one's over an $83.3 million defamation judgment Carroll won in another case. The high court expected to make a decision on hearing that one this fall. I'm Sarah Lee Kessler.
7: Spider-Man Brand New Day is still swinging its way to millions at the box office. The fourth film in the Tom Holland-led franchise grabbed $70 million in its third weekend in theaters. Christopher Nolan's The Odyssey added $23 million in its fifth weekend of release to finish in second, pushing its total haul close to $1.3 billion, while The End of Oak Street picked up $21 million in its first weekend in theaters to finish in third place. You're listening to the latest from NBC News Radio.
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0: This is the Zero Hour with Richard R.J. Askow, produced by the WEAC Radio Network and broadcasting from the banks of the Anacostia directly into the halls of power. 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
1: Hello, everybody, and welcome back to the program. Later in the show, we're going to be talking about big oil and a lawsuit that's taking place because a woman died as the result of big oil's pollution of the environment, which, as most of us already know, Exxon and others knew about, but hid from the American people. That's only one aspect of the way in which big corporations and their billionaire owners are declaring war, not only against us economically, but against us biologically as well. And I have an article out in The Nation this week about another way in which they're declaring war on us, which is by denying us medications that we need and healthcare treatment that we need. Specifically, this article is about GLP-1s, which a lot of people know about because they've become very, very well known for their ability to create weight loss in human beings. This is a huge topic. Now, I don't get into, you know, the long term, whether we need to study long term side effects or the medical aspects of it, but rather the social, the political, the economic aspects of it. The headline it has at The Nation is "What You Need to Know About the GLP-1 Economy." Subheading is the one that I wrote: "The Making of a Medical Caste or a Medical Caste System." Because what's happening with GLP-1s is, based on what we know now, they are a very life-saving medication and health-improving medication for people who suffer from obesity. Yet they're extremely difficult for a lot of people to get. Rather than making them available to everyone, the Trump administration and the drug manufacturers are going through this complicated process that if you unravel it, means they're really trying to break down this system, poor as it is, of maximum out of payment costs and that type of thing. That's the only thing working people can cling to as a chance to get any decent medical care at all. They're using this as an opportunity. And that's why I say they're making medical castes, C-A-S-T-E, obviously. In a sense, we already have a medical caste system in this country. There are studies, for example, one conducted at the behest of the U.S. Senate committee said that people living in the wealthiest 1% of counties live 10 years longer on average than those in working class rural counties. There are poor parts of Baltimore where people live 20 years less than the rich parts of Baltimore. And this longevity gap between rich and poor has been growing wider for decades. But what they're doing here is they're creating a system where people have to pay more out of pocket with no maximum. And they're undermining that not only in the employer health system, but in Medicare as well. And what that would lead to, what that's pointing to, is three levels of medical tiers, if you will. One is the wealthy, the well-to-do can buy anything they want, which is pretty much the way it works now. Then there would be a lot of working people who struggle to afford what they can and have to avoid what they can't, which again, a little bit, we have that tragically already, but it would get much even worse. And then people who can't afford anything at all. Now, the story, put it this way, to research this story, I wound up with 160 pages of notes. So obviously, I had to distill it way, way down. But there are a lot of outrages specifically about GLP-1s. First of all, they were invented to treat diabetes. But the ability to reduce weight loss is a later discovery. People treat weight loss as if it's something cosmetic or trivial, but hundreds of thousands of people die each year in this country for because of weight loss related health conditions. So it's actually a life and death matter for many people. And then there are studies showing, for example, that overweight people in certain populations have trouble getting jobs, can't earn as much money as others, which reinforces, makes these medical castes into economic castes. And now they're discovering that GLP-1s may also, and again, I'm not endorsing them medically, I'm not a clinician, but they appear to be able to help all sorts of other diseases, liver disease, heart disease, kidney disease, cancers, Alzheimer's, osteoarthritis, all in the early stage, but all very promising, possibly even mental illnesses like depression, bipolar disorder, schizophrenia. What are the Trump administration and the big pharma cronies doing? They're creating, quote unquote, direct-to-consumer portals. One of them is actually called Trump RX, that'll be my next article for the Nation. They're creating these quote unquote portals where they make a big deal out of, oh, we're discounting the price for you. Well, now GLP-1s, according to a study, cost about 73 cents a month to manufacture. So when they quote unquote discount the price to $250 a month, that ain't such a great deal. And that's $3,000 a year. If you can't afford it, you don't get the benefits of it, and nothing you pay counts against your out-of-pocket maximum. So you're giving the insurers a break from the cost as well. So this is just another example of a broken health system that is disabling and killing Americans, reinforcing every kind of inequality from health to life and death to economic inequality, and we should be fighting it with every tool at our disposal. We'll be right back.
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1: And we are back on the Zero Hour. I'm your host, Richard R.J. Eskow. Joining me once again is our good friend and Zero Hour senior correspondent and so much more, Sonali Cole Hopkar, who has another article out for us to discuss this week. So first of all, Sonali, welcome back.
18: Hi, Richard. Good to be with you.
1: Good to have you. And tell us about this week's article.
18: So I wrote about a lawsuit that is considered one of the first and most having most progressed forward lawsuit by an individual over a climate related death. So the story, the main story is that in the state of Washington, when there was this awful record breaking heat wave a few years ago, it was in 2021, a woman named Juliana Leon died in her car. She died of hyperthermia, which is literally the opposite of hypothermia. And now her daughter, Misty Leon, is suing oil companies for her mother's death. ExxonMobil, Chevron, BP, a whole bunch of oil companies who she is claiming should be responsible for killing her mother. And she can make this claim not only because we're talking about something, she's talking about something very tangible, not about something that may happen in the future, but about something that already happened. And because this heat wave that was across the Pacific Northwest in 2021, it was called a heat dome. Scientists carefully studied it. And by the way, hundreds of people died. And scientists linked that particular phenomenon directly to human-caused climate change. They basically, I looked at the original research, they said it was virtually impossible without human-caused climate change. And the good news is that a court in Washington just signed off and approved for that case to move forward to discovery and trial. And so no other case before it has gone this far. Often cases have been dismissed. It was very famously this case called, ironically, Juliana's, I can't remember the full title, but it was a lawsuit under Our Children's Trust, which was basically a bunch of young people who were suing oil companies because their constitutional right to a safe future was jeopardized. And that has just been stymied over and over again because it's about a hypothetical harm. This one has gone forward and it's in conjunction with other lawsuits that are being launched by state governments, state level governments. Different states around the country are suing in different ways. Even counties and cities are suing. But this is by an individual. And it could, if this works, this could go the way of the tobacco lawsuits, the opioid crisis lawsuits, and it could help hold big companies like oil companies accountable.
1: And I was thinking as you were talking, Sonali, that there's a big evidentiary hurdle that presumably Misty Leon has to get past, but not an impossible one, because the precedents you've cited before also had to go past it. I'm thinking even going all the way back to an environmental suit like, I don't know, Love Canal, where they would say, yes, there were hundreds of cancers. This was a cancer cluster, but you can't prove that any one cancer wouldn't have happened anyway. And then the company would get off. This was a common technique. But in this case, scientists, as you were saying, it sounds like those scientists are saying, look, this would not have happened, virtually impossible to have happened without human caused climate change. And furthermore, we now know these fossil fuel companies knew what they were doing to the environment. So there is a precedent there, whether it's tobacco keeping secret, as you mentioned, what tobacco does to people, or whether it's the case that made Ralph Nader famous of what was it called? Was
18: the seatbelts case? Or
1: it was the rear impact. It was one of the Chevrolet
18: vehicle safety.
1: Yeah. It was the explosion, the rear impact explosion.
18: Oh, I see.
1: And it was, I forget which Chevrolet, but he wrote the book Unsafe at Any Speed. So we have a case of not just provable connection, but we have a real case of corporate malfeasance, don't we?
18: Exactly. The fact that companies like Exxon, most famously, knew the predictable outcome of their product and kept it secret is a huge part of the story. I mean, any big company or big industry really will often, in order to protect themselves from future litigation, will hire researchers and lawyers to figure out what's the worst case scenario or liability that our product presents. And so decades ago, Big Oil studied its own product, found that if it were to, people were to continue using this product, the fossil fuel emissions would trigger catastrophic climate change, realized how terrifying that was, and essentially hid it. And so now there have been so many troves of documents that have been released to the public. And there's websites where you can go and read these documents. And so it's very well known what these companies knew and what they hid. And what's really interesting now is they are terrified of these lawsuits. They're facing so many lawsuits because we're seeing climate change all around us, right? From all the record-breaking heat waves. There's another a study I was seeing today that wildfire smoke now threatens prenatal health much more than even emissions and wildfires triggered by those same emissions. And so they're facing these huge lawsuits. So they want immunity from these lawsuits because they're claiming, wait a minute, we are simply providing a product for which there is massive demand. You can't hold us accountable for doing our job. That's capitalism, right? People want this product. We're producing it. They are buying it. Why are you holding us accountable for the deaths that may result from this? Which, of course, denies the fact that they covered up their the effects. And it also doesn't acknowledge the fact that they have worked heavily to engage in uncompetitive practices to suppress alternatives to their fuel, which is renewable energy. So they've engaged in monopoly behavior, and then they've said, oh, but it's not our fault that everybody wants our product. No, it absolutely is their fault. So Republicans are, trying to pass a bill that would give them immunity, legal immunity from lawsuits from state governments. And it's, it mustn't be allowed to be passed.
1: And I think one of the significant things about this story, Sonali, is it's a lawsuit in, I think it's Kings County Superior Court. It's a state court because people have become used to the United States Supreme Court acting as a kind of royal, as if it has a royal prerogative over law and common sense. And these are not cases that can ever go to the Supreme Court, right?
18: Honestly, that part I don't know for sure. I imagine that these companies would appeal as far as they could till their appeals were exhausted. But yeah, I mean, I'm not honestly, I don't know if they can't take it all the way to the Supreme Court. But what she is doing is she is claiming, Misty Leon, the plaintiff is claiming that her mother's death was because these companies have caused harm in her state. So she is localizing it. She isn't taking these companies to task for their generalized harm nationwide. So as far as I understand, the jurisdiction is statewide, but frankly, I'm not sure whether
1: I think it is. I was just looking up. I didn't mean to catch you off guard, but
18: that's okay. No, it's a good question.
1: This is, and I guess I would go on to say, in order to protect their friends in big oil, the Trump administration or whomever else would have to override the individual states, which is going to be quite a fight, I would think. So, and I would also think that lawsuits of this kind have a lot of public sympathy. I don't know what your thoughts are on that, but I would imagine they do.
18: Yeah, I think they do because the public sees with their own eyes what is happening around them. There's nobody today, you know, at least people in their 20s or 30s or older, most, you know, especially older adults, can look back around themselves and their own experience and realize something has changed. Something is different. I don't remember this many wildfires. I don't remember this many record-breaking heat waves. We're about to enter hurricane season, and we're going to start seeing those devastating hurricanes again. You know, people like Spokane, Washington, where there was this devastating wildfire causing thousands of people to be evacuated and lose homes, reminded me of exactly what happened with the Eaton fire a year and a half ago, right here in my backyard, where, you know, a few blocks away, we had a complete devastation. And people remember, they're always Santa Ana winds. There's always wildfires in the mountains, but the combination of the strength of the winds and the fires coming close and being fueled, that is a new phenomenon caused by climate change. And it's frustrating to me, just as a quick aside, that here in Southern California, people who are trying to get accountability for the Eaton fire are suing Edison, which is the telephone company whose wires sparked the fire. But there is no major lawsuit against the big oil companies from the Eaton fire. And I remember I wrote an op-ed in the LA Times where that was my main thrust, was let us hold the right people accountable. This is about climate change. And it's not being, you know, the connection's not being made. In Spokane, I noticed that people are already making the connections. This is fueled by big oil, and it needs to be, they need to be held accountable. So in the same state where Misty Leon is suing over the death of her mother, we've had horrendous record-breaking wildfires right now. And, you know, it's just people see it. Public opinion polls show that people are agree and understand that climate change is real. But of course, we have a president who is exactly of the opposite thought process.
1: We'll be right back after this with more of my conversation with Sonali Kolhatkar. I'm Richard R.J. Eskow, and you're listening to The Zero Hour.

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2: 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Trump's golden ballroom is the architectural repudiation of those egalitarian ideals.
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4: And we are back on the Zero Hour. I'm your host, Richard R.J. Escal. We now continue my conversation with Sonali Kolhatkar. And that gets me to the other area of this I wanted to discuss with you, Sonali, which is you have written about narrative and the stories we tell ourselves and the stories that drive our politics and our society. And it's a great interest area of mine, too. And it strikes me that Misty Leone's lawsuit is very important in that regard, too. For decades now, climate activists have struggled, and others have concerned about our future. I've struggled with the fact that while a lot of people know that climate change is real, it remains abstract in their minds. And one of the things that was striking to me about your story is that, as you write, Juliana Leone, Avitzi's mother, was one of an estimated 1,200 people across the Pacific Northwest whose deaths were linked to the heat dome. Well, 1,200 is a statistic. But Misty Leone saying, my mom, makes it concrete, makes it real. And, you know, it brings to mind all the epic stories, real life or otherwise, of, you know, Norma Rae against the system or Aaron Brockovich or whoever it may be, but a real life, a real death that makes this concrete for people, A, that human lives are really involved, not just statistics, and B, that, you know, well, human beings can go up against these seemingly impregnable giant corporations and at least give them a run for the money and hopefully win. Does that make sense to you?
5: Yeah, and I think that is really, really important. Americans love a good David and Goliath story, and it is why big tobacco was beaten. It is why big pharma companies are often on the defensive, and oil companies are very much in the same vein. And I think it, I think there's this thirst for justice from the public aimed at big oil. Big oil has enjoyed so much immunity, has enjoyed, you know, is seemingly so invincible. They are the big oil companies are the most profitable industry on the planet and are responsible for the greatest damage to the planet as well. Right. So I think people really understand now and that there's it's time for the comeuppance. And what better way to have that happen than one woman who says, you know, who can link her mother's death to this machine. I hate to sort of put it in these terms, but I think it's important for us to acknowledge the dynamics that are always at play, that Misty Leon is a white woman in this Washington, you know, she's not an lifelong activist, not that I know of. She's not a person of color. She's not somebody that white supremacy can relegate to a minority status of somebody who's kind of marginalized. She is, quote unquote, the quintessential ordinary American within the framework of what is considered an acceptable ordinary American. And if that can be deployed to a good end that we all benefit from, then more power to her and to the case that I hope will continue to go forward.
4: Hey, those of us who have white privilege in this society, and I know you're not one of them, but those of us who do, we might as well use it when we can. Of all things, what it reminds me of is when Norman Mailer, a problematic figure in many ways, but when he wrote about the protests, the anti-Vietnam War protests in Washington, the March on Washington, Armies of the Night, which, as I recall, is a pretty good book. He wrote about the fact that he, as a middle-aged white man, felt it was incumbent on him to wear a suit every time he went to a demonstration. Mm-hmm. And now we have Nathan J. Robinson at Current Affairs talking about the new suit socialists that are out there.
5: I saw that piece, yeah.
4: Yeah, so, and they're not all white either, but this idea that, and I hate to put it in these terms too, but that sometimes you have to preach where the sinners are, to use the vernacular of the Christians I knew as a kid. So why not say, look, this is you can't marginalize us. You could try, but we're going to make it hard for you. So I think you make a good point.
5: Yeah, I mean, and I think that this is also why a lot of organizations like the Center for Climate Integrity, which whose communications director I interviewed, is backing Misty Leon's case, and they're promoting it. They're talking about it. Center for Climate Integrity is tracking the other big lawsuits that are taking place nationwide, the ones that seem more abstract, the ones that people may not be able to necessarily personally relate to, where, like, you know, the state of Colorado is suing big oil over this and that, which are really important lawsuits. And the more we can hit big oil from different angles, the better. But this one particular lawsuit has gotten more attention. You know, Misty Leon was profiled in the New York Times, et cetera. He is because of that personal narrative, that personal story that people feel like they can relate to, that they can think about. I mean, I know people whose relatives have died of hyperthermia because they were in a, you know, in a locked trailer where there was no heat and during a heat wave, et cetera. Mm-hmm. And most of the time people mourn in isolation and they don't necessarily link the deaths of their loved ones to the larger issues. It's because they were driving in the car or sitting with the windows rolled up, or they had pre-existing conditions, or the power went out, or they were too elderly. And it's, you know, but if you look at it in a big picture, more people are dying of heat-related illnesses. Why? Because it's hotter. Why? Because of climate change. Well, who's responsible? And so for her to help make that connection, the narrative power of it, I hope, is also that people will start to look around, and when their loved ones die of heat-related deaths, they see that connection more clearly because someone else made it for them and you know, made their connection. And so I hope that more people will start suing big oil over the deaths of their loved ones that can be linked to climate change, because that's happening all over. We're just not holding them accountable.
4: And it's such an excellent point. And I think if we have a culture where we try to make it a matter of personal blame and personal failure, just as we did with foreclosures after the housing crisis in 2007 and 2008. And so I'm sure there are people saying, if only I had been able to afford air conditioning or whatever the situation might have been. So, yes, I think you're absolutely right. And at the other end of the spectrum of all of this, as you point out, you mentioned the President of the United States, Donald Trump. His demagoguery of claiming he wants the Justice Department to investigate fossil fuel companies for raising oil prices. But at the same time, as you write, Trump isn't interested in holding companies accountable for climate change. They're making it harder for people to consume oil, if in fact he is. I mean, who knows what that guy's really thinking. Moreover, his administration, I thought this was really important, Sonali. Moreover, his administration is suing states for trying to enforce environmental regulations aimed at oil companies. This is something that should be infuriating everybody, shouldn't it?
5: We have had not only the Environmental Protection Agency, which is a long-standing agency, EPA, but we've also got, agency that Elizabeth Warren helped to found, the Consumer Protection Services Bureau. These were agencies that have been expressly designed to hold companies accountable for violations of government regulations intended to keep us safe. And hard won because of grassroots activism for decades to enact such protections. And Trump's EPA, Trump's government in general, even the DOJ is helping, especially under this new Attorney General, Todd Blanche, who thinks that executive power is supreme. They're dismantling these things. They're dismantling these protections. They're deploying the very agencies that were designed to protect us as a weapons against us, as weapons against, you know, state governments who are trying to protect us. Because in the absence of federal enforcement of regulations, state governments are trying to step in and enforce them themselves. And the federal government is, you know, so suddenly the federal government doesn't believe in states' rights. Suddenly the conservatives who screamed about states' rights don't believe in states' rights.
4: Right, right.
5: That's really, really important.
4: No, that's very important. I guess the last topic we might want to cover in this is we just the other day had some rather consequential primaries in this country. I'm wondering, you know, it's been a political truism, whether it doesn't make it true, but it's been a truism in political consulting and, you know, kind of professional campaign circles that, well, look, the climate's important, but it doesn't really move votes. I've never felt that was necessarily the case. I've always felt it was a matter of communication and conveying it correctly, but admittedly a challenge. I'm wondering whether, given that we had the Young People's Lawsuit, we now have this lawsuit, we have the Attorney General of, I think it's Michigan, looking at cartel-like behavior. Do we see any politicians picking up the flag of, you know, fight these bastards and save our planet? Or is that still?
5: They're not. I think they're not. I think, and there's numerous reasons for that. I think, first of all, there are so many other fires, metaphorically, that people feel like they have to put out, given the dire state of American politics, that some progressive politicians are wisely focusing on things like Medicare for All, things that that resonate with people, which is what Abdul El-Sayed in the Michigan Senate primary focused on quite successfully, it seems. Many are focusing on the backing on the U.S. aid to

0: And she does try to link it to corporate malfeasance. And we've seen like drilling in Southern California being linked to big oil, but it's not a direct link. It should be in Southern California, given the Eaton fire. It should be, but it's not. You know, the state of California, there is apparently some lawsuit by the state against oil companies over Eaton, but it's not over the Eaton fire and the Palisades fires in Southern California. But it's not something that I'm seeing left candidates, you know, put front and center. And I think in large part, it's because it's been so hard to sue these companies. So it feels like a losing prospect. And it's a lawsuit is a reactive thing to something that's happened, right? But like a Medicare for All is a proactive solution. So it feels easier to talk about a proactive solution. I don't know. This is my speculation as to why we're not necessarily seeing it.
1: Right. To me, for what it's worth, to me, you know, I think politics gets galvanized when it's those bastards who are doing it to us. Then people get it. They got it with Wall Street that way. They get it with the health corporations that way. And maybe if lawsuits like this can help people say, no, this is not an act of God or nature or the planet. This is these people.
0: Yeah.
1: That maybe we can break that logjam because we don't have a lot of time left, do we?
0: Yeah, I mean, maybe, yes. And at the same time, I do feel that when politics are about focusing on a bad guy, they tend to have, if they are successful, bring about change that doesn't necessarily stick because another bad guy comes along. And I think for the long term, coalescing around and uplifting the here's what a better world could look like is I'm more attracted to that. I'm more attracted to the candidate who says we don't need big oil because we can invest in rooftop solar. And here's my plan for it. We can invest in locally produced EVs. I'm just throwing a flight of fancy. And here's my plan for it. We don't need big oil because a world without big oil is a world where we actually exist and thrive. It can and should go hand in hand with let's hold big oil accountable and let's get the bastards. But often I think we miss that other part of it, which is then how do we create a world and sustain a world where these bad guys have no foothold. So
1: I completely agree with that, but I think it's plus and minus. I think it's like a polarity. I think of yin and yang.
0: Yeah.
1: You know, Shiva, dance of creation.
0: They go hand in hand. Agreed.
1: Yeah. So this is why it's not great. This is how great it could be.
0: Yeah.
1: But of course I worked for Bernie, so you know how Bernie is.
0: You can apply the same thing to healthcare. This is how evil insurance companies are. Everybody, it seems, these days can agree with that. Okay, then what's our solution? Medicare for all, right? Like both of those things, when presented together, I think can be really effective.
1: Absolutely.
0: Yeah.
1: There we go. And so thanks for writing this. It can be found at, I believe, Truth Out, right?
0: Yes, truthout.com.
1: So look for Sonali's piece on Truth Out. And as always, Sonali, thanks for the great work. And as always, thanks for coming on the program.
0: It's my pleasure. Thank you so much, Richard.
1: You bet. See you next week. And we'll be right back after this. I'm Richard R.J. Eskow, and this is The Zero Hour.

0: Hello, everybody. This is Richard R.J. Eskow from the Zero Hour. You know, there are a lot of myths out there about Social Security, and they're out there for a reason, to make you think it's a good idea to slash the benefits you've already earned. Here's the truth. Social Security has its own special source of revenue. Politicians who say it's driving up the deficit are lying. Social Security can't drive up the deficit because it doesn't contribute to the deficit. In fact, it's forbidden by law from contributing to
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2: This is a WCPT moment in labor. In the summer of 1909 in McKees Rocks, Pennsylvania, the workers of the Pressed Steel Car Company went on strike due to missing wages. 5,000 workers, mostly immigrants from Eastern European countries, walked out. They protested a corrupt payment system called pooling. The workers also claimed their wives and daughters were sexually assaulted in order to repay debts accumulated for food and housing. On average, one worker would die every day from the poor safety conditions. The workers received solidarity from the International Workers of the World, Standard Steel Car Company of Butler, and the railway trainmen and streetcar motormen who refused to haul scab workers into the city. The strike culminated in a bloody confrontation resulting in the deaths of at least 12 workers and one deputy sheriff, with many more workers injured. This led to a settlement which gave workers increased wages at a posted pay rate and ended the abuses of the company's housing practices. This has been a WCPT moment in labor. We're working for your rights.
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4: And we are back on the Zero Hour. I'm your host, Richard R.J. Eskow. Just when you thought things couldn't get worse at the so-called Department of War, there is a story coming down the transom that will tell us that the horrific testosterone overdose mainlining of steroids culture of the Department of War is being further polluted by the desire to merge the culture of the Pentagon with the culture of Wall Street. There is a deputy defense secretary, that's still his title, even though they call it Department of War, Stephen Feinberg, who is, for example, pushing the fact that they're going to buy weapons differently. Feinberg is a billionaire financial guy. And what they want to do, among other things, includes to create an economic defense unit, as they call it, that would bolster domestic supply chains. That means giving money to already wealthy private corporations to manufacture weapons, which we would then buy. So it's just another giveaway to billionaires. Feinberg was the co-CEO of Cerberus Capital Management, Cerberus, by the way, being the dog at the gate of hell, seems somehow appropriate. And so he's really trying to replicate that culture within the Pentagon, and it's moving along very quickly. The EDU, or Economic Defense Unit, is supposed to act like, quote unquote, a private equity partner. Oh boy, that's exciting. And it will move capital quickly. In addition, they want to use economics to harm other countries even more than we do with the lethal sanctions that we've applied against innocent civilians around the world through what they call economic competition, which is described as the coordinated and deliberate application of economic tools, including capital procurement, policy, trade, tariffs, regulatory authorities, export controls, and other potential economic activities to expand the U.S. economic advantage by deterring, denying, disrupting, and helping to defeat adversaries through economic means. Now, when they say expanding the United States' economic advantage, I don't think they mean your economic advantage. I don't think they mean my economic advantage. I don't think they mean the economic advantage of people living in Roxbury, Massachusetts, or or some starving ex-industrial town in the Rust Belt. No, well, when they talk about U.S. economic advantage, they're talking about economic advantage for people like Steven Feinberg, Donald Trump, the billionaires who are already destroying this country, who are serving in effect like two-headed dogs at the gates of hell, looking both out at the innocent people outside them and inside at hell itself. So Cerberus ain't a bad name. We'll be right back.
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8: NBC News Radio, I'm Tammy Trujillo. President Trump says Iran should raise the white flag of surrender. Nick Harper says Trump made the comment to Fox News as the memorandum of understanding between the U.S. and Iran expired.
9: It was that 60-day period where really both sides were meant to deal with the much thornier issues, to try and work out a long-term peace plan and work out what happened to Iran's nuclear stockpiles. That simply hasn't happened, and there's no plan at this stage to extend that memorandum.
8: Trump also warned the U.S. will heavily bomb Oman if it gets in the way of the U.S. reopening the Strait of Hormuz. Traffic through the strait remains well below pre-war levels. Three states are holding primaries on Tuesday while California holds a special U.S. House election. Races for the House, Senate, and for governor are being held in Alaska, Wyoming, and Florida, where a crowded field of GOP candidates hopes to replace term-limited Governor Ron DeSantis. Several Democrats are also in the running. In California, two Democrats emerged from the June primary to see who will serve out the remainder of former Democratic Congressman Eric Swalwell's term. Swalwell resigned after he was accused of sexual assault. A recent poll claiming Los Angeles Mayor Karen Bass was leading Councilmember Nithya Raman by nearly 12 points in the Los Angeles mayoral runoff was a sham. Sharon Reardon has the details.
10: On Monday, Media and Strategies acknowledged last week's poll was created as a short-term social experiment to show how unverified polling information can spread through the political information ecosphere. The LA Times reports a fake survey is said to have polled 560 Los Angeles voters between July 30th and August 5th with a 4.1% margin of error. It also claimed Bass was winning support from most of the voters who backed Spencer Pratt in June's primary election. Bass promoted the results on social media after the poll was released last week. Her post has since been deleted. I'm Sharon Reardon.
8: The Jonas Brothers are heading out on tour again this fall. The trio will kick off their Burning Up tour all over again on September 25th in Boston. You're listening to the latest from NBC News Radio.
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0: This is The Zero Hour with Richard R.J. 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
1: Hello, everybody, and welcome back to the program. As you may know, as you probably do know, Europe has been experiencing a terrible heat wave, but also average temperatures, I believe, in Europe are rising as they are around the world. Interesting article in the New York Times recently headlined as Europe gets hotter, its transportation systems struggle to cope. The subheading, the continent's railways and roads were engineered for a climate that no longer exists, one expert said. And that pretty much tells a story. Train tracks buckling in Sweden, highways cracking in Germany, consumers stuck in train carriages without air conditioning all across the continent. And they quote an expert saying precisely what we just said, is transport systems were engineered for a climate that no longer exists. It's going to lead to even increasing and horrible inconvenience for the people of Europe. And of course, we're not far behind. So when we do nothing about climate change, we're not just talking about the big disasters that result, although those are horrible, the floods, the fires, the heat inversions that kill thousands and so on. We're also talking about these kinds of inconveniences and delays that, one, increase human suffering, to harm the economy to the tune of billions upon billions of dollars. And three, of course, as is always the case, makes life much more difficult for those who have less, while those who are wealthy can buy their way around it. So just one more reason to fight climate change with everything at our disposal. We'll be right back.
2: 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This is Richard R.J. Askow from The Zero Hour. You know, there are a lot of myths out there about Social Security, and they're out there for a reason, to make you think it's a good idea to slash the benefits you've already earned. Here's the truth. Social Security has its own special source of revenue. Politicians who say it's driving...
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6: She is Brooke Fletcher, everyone. White Sox field reporter. First woman to be the White Sox TV game analysis. Brooke, what do you hope to see in the success of the next generation of women trying to break into the sports industry right now?
7: I just hope that women feel confident in just speaking up for themselves. We've done a really good job of just establishing our credibility in this industry. And then it's like, hey, it's not just a woman, you know, on the sidelines. It's like, oh, no, that's Brooke on the sidelines. She's actually like really good at her job, or that's so-and-so really good at her job. I want women to feel empowered to be able to speak up for themselves. You're not being difficult. You're being confident in who you are and what you bring to the table. That's always my advice to women getting in this industry, is like, hey, don't be afraid of who you are. Like, you have a lot, you worked your butt off to get here, and stand up for yourself. So I hope women, that next generation, can learn that early, and just they'll benefit from that along throughout their career.
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1: And we are back on The Zero Hour. I am your host, Richard R.J. Eskow. And with developments continuing to sometimes surprise and often confound and even more often disturb some of us in Ukraine, and with developments in the Ukraine war also now apparently extending to other parts of the world, I thought this would be an excellent time to reconnect with someone I very much trust on the subject. Anatole Levin is the director of the Eurasia Program and holds the Andrew Bacevich Chair in American Diplomatic History at the Quincy Institute for Responsible Statecraft. He's been following and writing and analyzing the Ukraine war since its inception. He has had a couple of new pieces out about it. There have been some developments even since those were published. So first of all, Anatole, welcome back to the program.
9: Hello, nice to be back.
1: So let's start with it. Before we get into the most recent events, which disturbed me no end, let's start with your piece that was published about a week ago, headline Mutual Delusion, that begins, hardliners on both sides in the Ukraine war are pursuing a chimera in the hope of a miracle. And you want to briefly say that Moscow seems to hope Ukraine's defenses will collapse. But first of all, is that still your summary of the situation, that there is a sort of chimerical pursuit on both sides?
9: Well, yes, I think so. Not, of course, among sensible analysts in either Moscow or Kiev, but undoubtedly there are highly influential hardliners, including, it seems, among the Russian generals, who do hope that somehow the situation will be miraculously transformed in their favor. I mean, I would say that if the Russians go on and on and on slogging away, and if they're capable of going slogging away, they have a better chance of at least not of a complete victory. That is impossible now for Russia, but of a greater victory than Ukraine does. But, you know, the Russian advance on the ground for the past 3 years has been agonizingly slow. Casualties have been enormous. The Ukrainians, in my view, have actually succeeded. I mean, they've won a great victory simply by slowing the Russians down. And preserving, more than 80% of Ukrainian territory. But unfortunately, encouraged by some of their Western supporters, they have been holding out for terms that Russia will never concede to. I mean, there's one Russian demand which I understand very well, and every Ukrainian says to me, no Ukrainian government can agree to, and that is withdrawal from the remainder of the Donbass region that Ukraine still holds. But Ukraine is also trying to, well, the Ukrainian government at least, not, I think, a great many ordinary Ukrainians or even some more sensible members of the Ukrainian elite, but the Ukrainian government is still demanding the right to join NATO, the right to have European troops on Ukrainian soil, refusing to grant any language protections to the Russian language in Ukraine. This basically, if stuck to, just as Putin's demand for the rest of the Donbass, if stuck to, rules out a compromise, so do the positions adopted, not just by the Ukrainians, but by the European Union as well.
1: And I think before we get into the delusions, let me, and precisely what those are, and you've begun to outline them, I also want to give you my impression, and you tell me where I'm right or wrong. If I recall correctly, within the first year of this war, both the U.S. Head of the Joint Chiefs of Staff, the top military officer in this country, and its equivalent in Ukraine seemed to agree that it was more or less a morass, that it was a stalemate, I believe is the word that was used. And since then, we've seen enormous, it seems to me, resourcefulness on the part of the Ukrainians in adapting and using drone technology and other unexpected strategies to resist. But still, years later, it seems to me that that assessment the two generals made, perhaps it was early 2023, is still essentially the same. Am I wrong about that?
9: No, you're absolutely right. And the tragedy, and I would say also the profound culpability of the Biden administration and European governments as well, was that instead of being willing to recognize that reality, they went on demanding that Russia withdraw from and hand back all the territory in Ukraine that it had conquered, not just since the start of the war, which actually in the peace talks at the start of the war, Russia offered to do, but since 2014, including Crimea. Well, there was no way that any Russian government could possibly agree to that. So what they were basically, saying was there is going to be no peace settlement. Our goal is complete Ukrainian victory. Although their own, as you say, best military experts and leaders had told them that was exceptionally unlikely to happen.
1: And there's another dimension of this conflict that concerns me that never seems to get, I shouldn't say never, rarely seems to get discussed in the mainstream media in the West, at least that I've seen. And it's this, it's that there's a lot of talk about Ukraine's possible victory or partial victory or whatever. But what seems to be left out of those equations is that's assuming that this remains a ground war, a war of inches as it is now, and disregards the fact that Russia has the capability, as horrific as it might be, to escalate. If Russia doesn't want to give up something, they're struggling to win it on the battlefield, they have missiles, they have tactical nuclear weapons, they have all sorts of weapons of mass destruction that, in a sense, it almost feels as if, I'm sure this isn't the case, but as one who's been attacked as a so-called Putin apologist myself for suggesting a peaceful end to this war, it seems to me they have a more benevolent view of Putin's intentions than I do, because it seems to me that either he or his generals might at some point insist on escalating this war, if it doesn't go their way, in ways that would be tragic and potentially destabilizing at levels we can't even imagine yet. Am I being melodramatic about this?
9: No, because, I mean, this is what Russian hardliners have been urging Putin to do. But so far, he has always rejected that because I've talked to people who formally advised Putin, and they say Putin knows perfectly well that, to threaten really credibly to use nuclear weapons in the hope that the West would back down and abandon Ukraine or force Ukraine to make a peace settlement on Russian terms would require that if the West refused, Putin would use nuclear weapons. Well, at that point, of course, not merely is Russia utterly discredited in the eyes of the entire world, including the Chinese, who have warned very strongly against this. But, of course, it would invite, indeed could almost compel, Western nuclear attacks on Russia, which would, of course, lead to universal catastrophe. Putin, I think, knows that perfectly well. The risk is not of an intentional, deliberate use of nuclear weapons, but that there will be some, there will be a clash which will then lead to escalation, and both sides will be trapped into a path towards full-scale war, I mean, NATO and Russia, which neither side actually wants. That is why I always say the situation now is more like, it's not like Europe before 1939 when Hitler was planning, universal domination. Putin has no such agenda. It's much more like the situation before 1914, in which all the states concerned thought that they were acting rationally and defending vital national interests, but the result was still catastrophe. Now, for an example of the kind of clash that could lead to such escalation, as you know, for a year or more now, sometimes the Americans, but more often the Europeans and British, have been seizing ships with Russian cargoes, the so-called Russian Shadow Fleet. Now, this has absolutely no sanction from the United Nations. If any country were to do that to us, we would describe it as piracy, which is what not just the Russians, but the Indians and the Chinese describe it as. Well, so far, Russia has not retaliated against that. Of course, above all, because Russia is wholly, I mean, totally outclassed at sea by NATO navies. But Putin has now threatened that if the Europeans continue to do this, Russia will start seizing European ships. Not, of course, American ones, and perhaps not not even British or French ones, but, you know, ships belonging to smaller European navies. That, of course, will cause a huge crisis. And on top of the war in the Gulf, a surge in maritime insurance rates. If, of course, you then have a military intervention by European navies to stop that, then there is a chance of something, a really strong chance of something which, thank God, we have managed to avoid for 4.5 years, which is a direct military clash between NATO and Russia.
1: And in trying to understand NATO's position in this, and I understand that, well, first of all, that NATO is an artifact of the Cold War, essentially, and that it was U.S.-led for many years. It seems now that NATO is not a unitary organization by any means anymore, and that Western Europe and its members may have a slightly different agenda. It seemed as if they had a dramatically different agenda than Donald Trump when he came into office. Joe Biden seemed to be a leading belligerent when it came to Russia and Ukraine. Trump was talking, a different story, telling a different story about, you know, wasn't America's war and that sort of thing. Now it seems as if the leading advocates may be in Western Europe for ongoing war, and Trump is sort of going along with it. Is that your understanding?
9: Pretty much. Of course, the Trump administration is completely distracted now by the war that it launched against Iran. But also, it did try pretty hard to bring the two sides to an agreement. But it could not get the Ukrainians, the Europeans, or the Russians to give up demands that were simply unacceptable by the other side. But of course, in addition, America is now selling weapons to the Europeans to give to the Ukrainians. America is providing absolutely critically important satellite intelligence and targeting intelligence to the Ukrainians. But this war is not now actually costing America anything, except, of course, in terms of higher international oil prices. So Trump at the moment seems content that this war should simply trundle on, as long, of course, as it doesn't escalate in ways that threaten the United States. It should be said, though, that the Europeans themselves are divided. Southern European countries are much less committed to Ukraine than are some of the East Europeans and Scandinavians. Scandinavians, of course, at the same time are looking over their shoulder with deep fear because of Trump's threats to Greenland, which would, of course, if implemented, split NATO down the middle. And then you have within European countries, both right-wing and left-wing oppositions who are opposed to further aid to Ukraine. And we have to see, it won't change the government in Germany, but we have to see what happens in two German or East German state elections next month and how successful AfD, the right-wing populist party, is. But above all, next spring, there are presidential elections in France. If Marine Le Pen and Rassemblement National wins it, I think that there could be a real French opposition to continuing aid to Ukraine at the present level. And the absolute vulnerability of Ukraine compared to Russia is that, in effect, Ukraine's entire state budget and the greater part of its, by far the greater part of its war effort, is being paid for by the European Union and Britain. If that aid is stopped or significantly reduced, Ukraine will either have to agree to Russian terms or will be defeated. Russia, for its part, I mean, although Ukraine has done some serious economic damage, but Russia still pays for its own war effort. That gives it, in the long run, a critical potential advantage over Ukraine.
1: Because it's not dependent on the largesse of some third party?
9: Exactly.
1: We'll be right back after this with more of my conversation with Anatole Levin of the Quincy Institute. I'm Richard R.J. Eskow, and you're listening to The Zero Hour.
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2: 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This is Richard R.J. 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
1: And we're back on the Zero Hour. I'm your host, Richard R.J. Eskow. We now continue our conversation with Anatole Levin of the Quincy Institute for Responsible Statecraft. So, and speaking of Western Europe and third parties, as you know, last month was Bastille Day in France, and French President Emmanuel Macron declared on that occasion that Europeans were ready to defend their continent, and I quote, obviously in translation, with blood if necessary. And he brought together 25 leaders to show their support for Ukraine. I must admit, I don't get shocked by a lot. I was shocked by the vehemence, of Macron's rhetoric, and I'm not sure what precisely they think they're defending themselves against. Are they seriously thinking that Ukraine is the first front, that then they're going to, the Russians want to roll through and take Paris? And I mean, what is this about exactly? Do you, can you help me understand?
9: Well, there is a sort of delirium in Europe. You see everybody in the establishment, not just in government and in the administration and the bureaucracy and the security services, but in the great majority of the media and the think tanks. Indeed, in Britain, every think tank and all the media are saying exactly the same thing. And this being so, a lot of people, including politicians, believe it because they're not hearing anything else. Now, of course, behind a lot of this is the belief, which is not unfounded, and which is, of course, being assiduously stoked by the armed forces themselves, that European countries have allowed their armed forces to decline to a very great extent and even a potentially dangerous extent. And you need to spend more money on them. But, of course, money is very tight. How do you get European publics and European parliaments and political parties to support more money for the military? You know, even if this requires cuts in health services and social welfare, well, you've got to persuade them that if you don't, the Russian bear will come and eat their children. Right. Now, that said, I mean, if Macron, by that Macron meant that European countries would have to fight if NATO itself is attacked, well, I mean, that is what NATO is for.
1: Right.
9: I mean, if they are not prepared to do that, you might as well wind up NATO now. Of course, Ukraine is not a member of NATO. If by that, as you know, European hardliners are urging, he means that Europe should send troops to fight in Ukraine, that's a totally different matter. European publics are strongly against this in general. Most European governments have said no to it, including even the Poles and the Germans. And Le Pen's party, Rassemblement National, has said categorically it will never send French troops to fight in Ukraine. The British go on talking about this, but last year, the former head of the British Army, General Dannett, pointed out that the British Army is now so small that to send just one brigade to Ukraine permanently would basically mean using the entire deployable British Army, which, by the way, would mean that there were no British troops left over to defend existing NATO members in the Baltic, for example, which, of course, is ridiculous. So much of this is hot air. But, I mean, it's still dangerous because every time a Western leader says these kinds of things, it strengthens the arguments of hardliners in Moscow that Europe is implacably hostile to Russia and there is no point in seeking any kind of settlement in Ukraine because the Europeans will never agree to it. And therefore, the only thing to aim for is military victory.
1: And speaking of NATO and the obligations of NATO countries when attacked, I think that concern for me was heightened a little bit. We're speaking on August 13th. On August 10th, it was reported that a Ukrainian drone attack hit the city of, I'm going to try to pronounce this right, Nizhnekamsk, Russia, which is well beyond the front lines. At least 13 people were killed, according to initial reports, and 39 or 40 others wounded. They struck civilian and industrial sites. There's also an oil refinery there. Talk of a child being killed. Obviously, one fear is, you know, a stray attack striking a school has happened in Tehran, you know, might escalate things dramatically. But the other is the concern that the more boldly Ukraine attacks deep into Russian territory, killing Russian civilians as part of a NATO-backed effort, that may spark a direct response. I think Putin may have even threatened a direct response to NATO, but it strikes me as a highly risky strategy.
9: Well, yes. I mean, you only have to turn it around. I mean, if the United States, I mean, the territory of the United States itself were being, you know, attacked by somebody's missiles provided by Russia or China, and to a great extent targeted by Russia and China, well, you can imagine. Of course, the United States would retaliate directly against those countries. It would never accept for a single second that those countries were neutral or not parties to the war. Of course, Russia has not retaliated directly because the Russians are desperately anxious that NATO should not intervene directly on the side of Ukraine. But as you said, I mean, there is always the risk of some catastrophic accident that would compel Putin to respond militarily against NATO. Now, I mean, that said, of course, you can't blame the Ukrainians for bombarding Russia. Russia has been bombarding Ukraine for 4.5 years now. But Ukraine is at war with Russia. We are not at war with Russia. And indeed, all our governments have said repeatedly that they do not want to go to war with Russia. Well, if they're sincere about that, there is a case for them being a great deal more careful. Because, as you said, I mean, if a Ukrainian missile goes astray and kills a couple of hundred Russian schoolchildren, Putin will I think, attack NATO targets. Not in Britain or France, but in the Baltic states, especially because the Russians believe that the Balts have been allowing Ukrainian drones to fly over their territory on the way to attack St. Petersburg. I don't know whether that is actually true, but what is certainly true is that until recently, they did nothing to stop this happening.
1: And Ukraine is also, since we mentioned Tehran a couple times, has also now intercepted an Iranian vessel bound for Russia, as I understand it. Some people have said this may have been a strategy on Ukraine's part to position itself as essentially a military ally of the United States in the Iran war. What did you make of that action?
9: Well, I mean, on the one hand, you know, Iran has been supplying Russia, not of course since the American-Israeli attack on Iran, but previously they were supplying Russia with Shahed drones, for example. But it is also true that for very, you know, understandable Ukrainian reasons, I mean, since the start of the Russian invasion, the Ukrainian government has been doing everything it can to drag the US and NATO into a direct, who has always backed away from that. And partly, of course, because Putin's nuclear bluster has been completely, or deliberately, I would say, often misrepresented in the West. He's not been threatening to use nuclear weapons simply for the sake of it. And indeed, I don't believe that there is any chance of Russia using nuclear weapons in Ukraine unless NATO troops appear there. But the point of these nuclear threats is precisely to deter NATO from taking a direct part in the Ukraine war. But I think, I mean, one thing is certain. If NATO did join the war and it looked as if Russia was facing defeat,

0: Well, that's what Russian, I mean, you know, it's no different from us during the Cold War. You know, the US nuclear deterrent was there to be used if it seemed that we were being defeated on the ground by Soviet conventional forces. No different with the Russians. You know, if they see themselves facing defeat on their own borders in Ukraine, then yes, they will use nuclear weapons.
1: And so to maybe to wrap up, Anatole, it seems, okay, that to summarize the history as I see it, you're, of course, correct me if you think I'm wrong, but there was a lot of provocation of various kinds leading, I think this war could have been avoided. That said, Ukraine is the wronged party here. They were illegally invaded by Russia. That said, there are only so many ways out of it, and those appear only to be reachable through negotiation. And it doesn't seem as if negotiation is on anyone's agenda right now. Perhaps it would be on Ukraine's agenda if they understood that they weren't, you know, the West was not going to support them for an indefinite war that was only mainly killing Ukrainians. Certainly a peaceful settlement in that case would be better. But it seems to me as if the only solutions are ones that are not politically acceptable among any of the involved parties at this point. Is that accurate?
0: Well, I do not know. I mean, most of the Russians say that the demand for the whole of the Donbass is non-negotiable. Certainly, that's what the hardliners believe. It has been suggested to me that if the West were to offer, and Ukraine were to offer, serious compromises on other key issues, because, of course, a lot of this is about being able to present, I mean, this is true for Zelensky as well as Putin, but to present the eventual settlement as a victory right. for Russia or for Ukraine. If we, perhaps, but I don't guarantee it by any means, but perhaps if we were to give Putin enough things in other areas that he could declare victory, perhaps he would give up this, this impossible demand. On the other side, Russia will never accept that Ukraine be in NATO. This has to be explicitly ruled out in any peace settlement, because that was the key reason why Russia went to war. If Russia accepts that, it accepts defeat. Well, the former and most successful Ukrainian military commander, General Zaluzhny, who was pushed out by Zelensky and is now ambassador to London, he said last week, look, Ukraine is never going to get into NATO because Western countries will never fight for us. You know, so this is meaningless. So let us seek alternatives. Well, I mean, he is a very influential voice. If, you know, if the war continues into next year, as I fear it will, and if Russian attacks, as they are, do terrible damage to Ukrainian electricity, and the Ukrainian population has a very hard winter, and millions more people, of course, flee, emigrate to the West, it could be that by next spring you'll have a situation in which the Ukrainian government will be willing to offer compromise on wider issues. But it is essential then that the Europeans also come on board, and of course the United States and the U.S. Senate, because what the Russians are afraid of, and with very good reason, given you know what Trump administration has done in the past, and of course they think Clinton as well, is that any agreement made today could be torn up by U.S. administration after 2028. So they want, you know, a consensus between all the Western powers, and they want something signed and sealed. That will be very, very, very difficult. But as I say, if the whole Ukrainian position does seem to be crumbling, then perhaps it will be possible

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15: We are back on the Zero Hour. I'm your host, Richard R.J. Eskow. Last week, I chimed in on the Boy George controversy, Boy George putting out a song defending Israel's genocide in Gaza with lines like, "You say genocide, I say war. That's what the army is for, blah, blah, blah." Well, I want to expand on that a little bit because Boy George is a small aspect of the movement I call the new genocide deniers. And as I said last week, when you, it used to be that denying genocide was something that only

0: fascists, if not outright self-declared Nazis, did. 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And I'll give you an example. 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
7: NBC News Radio, I'm Tammy Trujillo. President Trump says Iran should raise the white flag of surrender. Nick Harper says Trump made the comment to Fox News as the memorandum of understanding between the U.S. and Iran expired.
8: It was that 60-day period where really both sides were meant to deal with the much thornier issues, to try and work out a long-term peace plan and work out what happened to Iran's nuclear stockpiles. That simply hasn't happened, and there's no plan at this stage to extend that memorandum.
7: Trump also warned the U.S. will heavily bomb Oman if it gets in the way of the U.S. reopening the Strait of Hormuz. Traffic through the strait remains well below pre-war levels. Three states are holding primaries on Tuesday, while California holds a special U.S. House election. Races for the House, Senate, and for governor are being held in Alaska, Wyoming, and Florida, where a crowded field of GOP candidates hopes to replace term-limited Governor Ron DeSantis. Several Democrats are also in the running. In California, two Democrats emerged from the June primary to see who will serve out the remainder of former Democratic Congressman Eric Swalwell's term. Swalwell resigned after he was accused of sexual assault. A recent poll claiming Los Angeles Mayor Karen Bass was leading Councilmember Nithya Raman by nearly 12 points in the Los Angeles mayoral runoff was a sham. Sharon Reardon has the details.
9: On Monday, Media and Strategies acknowledged last week's poll was created as a short-term social experiment to show how unverified polling information can spread through the political information ecosphere. The LA Times reports a fake survey is said to have polled 560 Los Angeles voters between July 30th and August 5th with a 4.1% margin of error. It also claimed Bass was winning support from most of the voters who backed Spencer Pratt in June's primary election. Bass promoted the results on social media after the poll was released last week. Her post has since been deleted. I'm Sharon Reardon.
7: The Jonas Brothers are heading out on tour again this fall. The trio will kick off their Burning Up tour all over again on September 25th in Boston. You're listening to the latest from NBC News Radio.
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11: 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The site of the former Rose Garden has been paved over, now dubbed the Rose Garden Club. 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
15: 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Yep. 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
13: Why does he not name his show Chew on That? I would like that better.
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13: Chew's News, that's what it's called. 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
14: Chew's News. And it is so important, and we do need to, for anybody out there that they're talking to friends and relatives who are just completely freaked out and in despair, tell everybody about these progressive resources.
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20: Welcome to Breaking Through with me, Kristen Ralph Finkbeiner, powered by Moms Rising. We have another spectacular show for you today. We start out talking about a new documentary film about the barriers that moms face. It's a must watch and must hear about. After that, we touch base on the attacks on food, nutrition, healthcare, programs that help families thrive, how weird they're getting, and what you can do there, too. And we close the show talking about moving from presence to power, tips that you can use. We're going to jump right in with our first guest. We have Reshma Sajani with Moms First. Welcome, Reshma.
21: Oh, thank you. It's so wonderful to be here.
20: I'm really excited. You are doing so many fun, engaging, world-changing activities right now. One of them is a new film. But before we get into the new film and how people can watch it, let's talk about you for a moment. How are you doing? Who are you? Everybody should know. And how did you come to start Moms First?
21: Oh my God, I'm doing great because I feel like I had like 9.5 hours of sleep last night. So that's amazing. I always say I'm like the daughter of refugees. My parents came to this country in 1973. They were expelled by the dictator Idi Amin. And I think it like ignited in me this sense that like, I want to make the world a better place. Like I am a believer in the American dream and in opportunities. I've always felt really passionate about women and girls. Like that's kind of been the lifeline of all my work. My first movement that I built was Girls Who Code, where we taught over 860,000 girls to code. The goal there was to get more women in computer science and technology, and half the girls we reached were under the poverty line. And then I was already a mom of my second son during the pandemic. And as you know, Kristen, there was something like about having like a baby during the pandemic that was just evangelizing. I'm sure you hear this from like your moms all the time. And it just made me realize like, what is this? Like America, motherhood in America is just broken by design. And we're made to feel like that we're failing, that we married the wrong person, or we didn't color code our calendar, or we just, you know, we're not doing it right. And, you know, the work, as you know, you've been working for such a long time, is really in like structural change and in paid leave and childcare. And if we can win those fights, like, I think like most American moms would feel like they're not just, you know, surviving, that they're thriving.
20: 150,000% agree. I, of course, agree. I'm so excited about your work and your leadership. And, you know, we agree, when this many people are having the same types of crisis at the same time, it is not an epidemic of personal failings, as is often pushed onto us. It's structural issues that we can and must solve together. And because of the work of so many leaders, I think it's a question of not if, but when. But there are some hurdles in the way, and I want to talk about them. So in your new documentary, hello, new documentary, everyone, please find a way to watch it. The new documentary is called No Country for Mothers. And in that, there's a point in the timeline where the issues that are impacting families become increasingly partisan, meaning Democrats and Republicans are forming different lines, even though Democrat, Republican, Independent, Libertarian, everybody has kids. We're all struggling with childcare. We're all struggling with the lack of paid family medical leave. It doesn't matter what party you are. You're going to be negatively impacted by our lack of a care infrastructure. So let's get down to it. How did it happen that in our nation's capital, family economic security policies have turned into a political partisan football, when in our actual homes, they're impacting everyone? What's going on?
21: Such a great question. I mean, one of the biggest like things I learned in making this film was like about Phil Schlafly. You know, as you know, like in the 1970s, Nixon, we were passing child care on his presidential platform. We had actually passed a bipartisan bill for universal childcare. And then Phyllis Schlafly shows up, right? And she rallies moms both against universal childcare, but also against the ERA. You know, Kristen, I had always thought that Phyllis Schlafly was like a pawn of the right. Like they had recruited this woman, you know what I mean, and propped her up. But it was actually the reverse. She galvanized all these women, you know, against women's rights, quite frankly. And then the Republican Party were like, wait, who's that person over there? And that then created a big divide, that they realized that they could exploit us as women and exploit us as moms by pitting us against each other. I mean, in many ways, she was like the OG trad wife. And so like that was such an important lesson, because I think sometimes we forget that there are, you know, we often focus a lot on the patriarchy and like, oh my God, those men over there, and what are we going to do about them? But we need to focus a lot on ourselves and like, what can we do to actually really come together? How do we start talking about the cons and like the devices that are being used to actually divide us? And I think motherhood, how you mother, the choices you make, do you work, do you not work? You know what I mean? Do you breastfeed? You know, do you bottle feed, right? The choices that you make, are you an intensive parent or not an intensive parent, right? Do you use punishment? I mean, everything, like every single thing becomes a way for us to like judge each other. And I think it's that judgment that leads to division, that leads to our, quite frankly, the culture wars, leads to our inability to pass the things that we actually all want.
20: 100%, of course, agree again with everything. And I feel like it's so important what you're raising. Motherhood should be a no judgment zone, writ large. It should just be a no judgment zone. Let us talk about this. I have more than one child, right? And mothering one, those tactics would not work with mothering the other one. There is multiple actual humans involved in the act of parenting. And yes, it is a verb. And nothing works the same way. So you can't really judge people about what they're doing, how they're doing, when they're doing what. That's not okay. You don't know until you've walked 800 miles in their shoes. So let's make a little statement right now. We can all agree motherhood should be a no judgment zone. And then when we're talking about work, I totally appreciate you raising that, because most moms sequence in and out of the labor force, but we get this weird dichotomy of stay-at-home moms versus working moms, trad moms versus boss moms. Most people are both at some point in their life, right? So like, let's give up these divisions. Speaking of giving up the divisions, can you talk a little bit about how you chose to roll out the documentary through community screenings across the country, how that's helping to break down those divisions that we're talking about right now? and what you're hoping all these conversations will accomplish. Because, hello, we at Moms Rising are standing ovation what you're doing.
21: I think you would be like so excited about what we're doing, because I think it just shows the power of moms, and that like we're so underestimated. I mean, so we knew when we started working on this, because of everything that's happened, you know, with this administration, and I think really the attacks on women, the attacks on women's content, you know, the way that the algorithm works, right? And it very much buries the things that oftentimes women are talking about, the fact that ERGs have been dismantled, the fact that like the vast majority of podcasters and, you know, authors, et cetera, like we're not in the conversation anymore. And that is by design. And so I very much felt like, okay, if we put out this documentary and let's just say a streamer does buy it, it's going to get buried, you know? And so, and that's not going to help, like, again, with elevating the conversation. And so like, how do we actually beat the algorithm, right? How do we actually not succumb to this moment of suppression of free speech? And the idea that we really had was that, okay, how about we distribute this? And the only way that you can watch it is if you host a party or you attend a party. And, you know, Christian, we first said, like, okay, 1,000 people signed up to host a party. We're like, okay, this is amazing, but like, we're busy. You know what I mean? Like, are people actually going to do them? And they have. I mean, we released the film, I don't know, 4 weeks ago. We've had over 400 watch parties, probably in every single city in the union. I've been to Minnesota, you know, Minneapolis, Chicago. I was just in Salt Lake City. We're just, you know, out here even in the Hamptons, 4 moms rented out a theater and 180 moms showed up.
20: Woo!
21: And every Friday I do my call time. I call everybody. And it just shows like one, I think that like people like, if people watch this film alone, it's like, then you feel like, well, it's just me. I must be failing. But watching a community, you realize it's not just me. It's all of us. Mm-hmm. And it inspires both this sense of like comfort that like, I'm not the only one, and this sense of like, all right, what are we all doing about it? Mm-hmm. So people want to be together. People want to be in community. People want to get activated right now. And people are not asleep. They're awake. And I think one of the things I've learned too, Kristen, is that sometimes it's hard to like, okay, maybe you're not going to show up for a march in Washington. Maybe that feels too much of a heavy lift, but you'll host a screening. You know what I mean? And I've seen these moms like invite their parents and their friends and their spouse, and they're so proud, right? They're so proud to be engaged in something that is kind of pushing back at this moment. So it's really, really, really, it just warms my heart to see just these incredible moms and these organizers, I mean, that are just regular moms, you know, like getting their friends together around a barbecue or a church or, you know, or a library and just sitting with one another and talking. I mean, moms have been like, we were up all night, you know, to midnight, you know, just talking about our experience as moms and, you know, the film. And so it's really, really, really, it just shows like, like people are like, I'm so nervous about what's going on right now. And I'm like, you know what? I'm actually really hopeful.
20: Yeah. Yeah. I mean, we're seeing the same thing in terms of hopeful. Deep despair when I read the headlines, like actual deep despair. But when I see what's happening with our 3.7 million members, I am so hopeful. I see them persisting. I see them uniting. I see them getting together on the ground. I see them moving change. I see them supporting one another. I see them sharing their story and bringing truth to power. Mm-hmm. I see them starting to run for office. I see all kinds of hope mm-hmm. that is rising from the ground up. And that's what's important for our listeners to know. There is hope rising from the ground up. At the top, there is disaster. We're not going to pretend that the disaster is not happening, either of us. But from the ground up, there is such an uprising of hope in a joyful, generative way that gives me hope. So I want people to get on your hope train.
21: So beautiful.
20: How can people watch the film? How can they get together and learn more through the projects that you're doing?
21: Go to nocountryformothers.com. Well, go to momsfirst.us, then go to nocountryformothers.com. And then there's a button, attend a screening, host a screening. You literally can find a screening that's happening in your neighborhood, your community. If one's not, host one. But follow along. It's really, I mean, I love what you just said, Chris. And I just feel like there is this like beautiful sense of like hope right now. And I think people really need it. I think, look, I'm a New Yorker. It's like, why? You saw with like what happened with the Knicks. Like, this is where people want to be. You know, this is how people want to feel. They want to feel like they're a part of something, and they're a part of something that can win and that can change. And so, it's amazing. Congratulations. I know you've been working so hard on so much, and, you guys have just really led the charge, and it's just, it's an honor to be a part of it.
20: Oh, it's an honor to be part of what you're doing. The more of us, the more power we all have together. And let me tell you, we need all the power between all of us that we can get, because the barriers that we're up against are huge, well-funded, and disastrous. So the good news is that there's more and more of us rising every day, and that we do see between all of us who are watching what's happening on the ground, hope on the horizon. The bad news is this is a marathon, not a sprint. We need people to get involved. We need people to stay involved. We need people to support across multiple organizations. You know, this isn't a single organization or single leader solution area. It's a all of us coming together. So I'm so excited about what you're doing. So people should go to momsfirst.org and then
21: .us and then .us and then nocountryformothers.com.
20: Okay, fantastic. You can go to momsfirst.us, sign up, see the film, get involved, and of course, Moms Rising too. Double do it. Thank you so much.
21: Thank you.
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20: Welcome back to Breaking Through with me, Kristen Rao Finkbeiner, powered by Moms Rising. We have Chris Kang, who's Executive Director of the Coalition on Human Needs, and I'm really excited to talk with you. Welcome, Chris.
2: Thanks so much for having me.
20: You have a really interesting new report on how claims of fraud are impacting basic needs problems. What's happening with fraud in the fraud conversation in America?
2: Well, that is a great question, because I think we hear over and over President Trump and Republicans talking about fraud. And we just saw it a couple days ago where they're trying to cut $1 billion in Medicaid in California and Minnesota and using fraud as the justification. And so I think the reality is, this is permeating the public conversation. And so if we look at the polling, a lot of voters believe that fraud is a problem. And I think that we're starting to see policymakers reflect that. And what we really need to look at in the report that we did is, how are we talking about fraud in the midst of this? How are we giving Democratic policymakers, how are we giving our friends and neighbors the tools to talk about fraud in a way that really brings the conversation to where it needs to be, which is, how do these programs help everyday Americans?
20: How do these programs help everyday Americans?
2: So these are programs from you know, Medicaid and Medicare and affordable housing and food stamps and on. These are like the basic needs for people to survive and to live, you know, to live quality lives. And the administration is using fraud as, quite frankly, an excuse to cut these programs. And so these programs are, what the research we have shows, not surprisingly, these are very popular programs. So even though some people are understanding, or they believe, because the president keeps saying that fraud is a problem, they believe maybe fraud is something that needs to be looked at. We did this polling in 2025, and we repeated again this spring, and asked the public, what is your opinion of these programs? Medicaid, SNAP, affordable housing, and sort of down the line, the support for these programs is maintained very high, 70% for all of these programs. And so the point that we need to remember is that we're actually continue to be in a position of strength here, that the American public supports these basic needs programs. And even if in all of this conversation, as Republicans try to chop it down by the basis of what they call fraud, more Americans, 59% of Americans, want to see these programs increased in funding, compared to only 39% who want it decreased. And so we're in this position where I think that we keep getting attacked and attacked with this onslaught of accusations of fraud. And we think, like, boy, like, we should be defensive. And actually, we have to remember that the core here is that these are very popular programs that the American people want to see expanded to help everyday Americans.
20: We have an administration that has cut access to SNAP that allows people to have access to healthy food. They've cut access to Medicaid, Medicare, healthcare writ large. They've cut access to so much, and apparently undermining America in those ways with those cuts wasn't enough. And now they're trying to claim that there's fraudulent use, even when there's not rampant, widespread fraudulent use. This is another way of trying to make cuts to programs that Americans, Democrats, Republicans, independents, libertarians across the country hugely support. Everybody gets sick. Everybody needs access to healthcare. Everybody needs access to nutritious foods, right? This is not partisan programs. These are actual economic security programs that allow people to build good lives and thrive. So I feel like sometimes we're in a game of whack-a-mole, Chris, where we have this ridiculous Republican leadership that is really trying to undermine and rip away the programs that allow our economy to survive, allow our families to thrive, and they want to undermine them. And to undermine them even more, they make up these weird things like we have a rampant fraud problem when we actually don't have a rampant fraud program. It's a actual political policy, not a stability policy. So I also want to say, having said that, and I want to hear your response, nobody, no Democrat, no Republican, no independent, no libertarian wants rampant fraud. But that's also not what's happening.
2: No, and I think that that's right. And I think the thing to recognize, because, again, you sort of see some other polling that's out there that says, like, fraud is a rising concern among even independents, certainly Republicans that sort of get their news from Fox News and through Trump, that fraud is a problem. And so, like, that is the reality, right? When we see polling and we see sort of message testing, we can't just take the parts that we like. We have to take the whole thing and understand it in context. And the context is that the fraud messaging on the president and the president's part is working, that people are starting to think fraud is a problem. But even if there are those people who think fraud is a problem, they want to see these programs increased. And so I think what we're talking about and some of the message testing we'll dive into here is a little bit like, how do we meet people where they are? And how do we sort of not have this entire conversation be on the Republican ground, be in the sort of framework of fraud? How do we sort of move away from that so that we can move a lot of people who are either persuadable or who already are inclined to believe that these programs need to be increased rather than decreased, especially in these times of economic hardship? And sort of how do we get that?
20: We're going to take a small break from our conversation with Chris, and we'll pick back up where we left off in a moment. We're going to fight for love.
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5: 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This is Richard R.J. 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
14: If we wanna fight, we gonna fight for love.
20: We're picking back up where we left off in our conversation with Chris. Fraudsters, actual real fraudsters, do need to be held accountable. So how do we shift the conversation to the actual fraudsters who are corporations, bad actors, and away from families being punished by being caught in the middle of a disastrous game of political football?
2: And I think that that is actually the pivot. I think that it depends on your audience. You always have to think about who the audience is when you think about what is the message you're trying to deliver. And if you and I are just hanging out, we can acknowledge that all of these claims of fraud are an excuse to cut the programs, because that is what they actually are. And the polling shows that if you present Americans sort of from Democrats to independents to Republicans with two different arguments, one is the Trump argument that we have to, that fraud is a problem and we have to cut funding for these programs, versus a message that fraud is an excuse and we need to increase funding. The fraud is an excuse message is a winning message. 50% agree with that message versus 44. So it's a winning message. But if you instead, the message we try is people who commit fraud need to be held accountable, but not at the expense of children and families and people with disabilities, we pivot immediately to the harm, then the message is plus 20. Like, the people that agree with us versus the Trump frame of fraud are with us now by 20 points. That is super significant from a message perspective. And so the way you do it is you acknowledge that anybody who commits fraud should be held responsible, but the solution is not to cut the entire program. The solution is not to cut benefits for people in need. What really we have to look at is, what is the impact? What is the harm of these proposed cuts? And so you say people who commit fraud have to be held accountable, but we really have to do more for people in need. When you sort of name the people in need, children, families, people with disabilities, sort of what is the communities we're trying to help? And so that when we don't need to get, to the extent that people believe fraud is a problem, we don't need to get into a debate with them as to whether or not any of this is on the level. We need to go straight to where the problem is, which is the people in need. And that is our position of strength, because we know, again, 59% of the American people believe these programs need to be increased. And so that's where they already are. That's where we want to continue to center these conversations. And then the last thing I will say, too, is that we have to contrast it with, you know, you're talking about taking cuts for these basic needs, these human needs programs, for what? For tax breaks for the wealthy, yeah. For, you know, for ICE raids in our communities, for this war in Iran. Like, that's what is wildly unpopular and doesn't do anything to help people in everyday need. Like, that's the last part of the pivot. So you sort of acknowledge the frame that, like, fraud is bad. You pivot to the harm and you sort of name the communities and the people that are being harmed. And then you contrast it with what the trade-off is and sort of where the Republican priorities really are. And sort of that is the most successful three-part piece in how we make sure that even as the president keeps talking about fraud, that we bring this conversation back to the place where we're strongest.
20: Affordability is a major, major issue for families right now. About 50% of people, for the first time in at least 5 years, can't even afford their own health care. And yet we have these multifaceted attacks on the programs that allow people to thrive. And so I'm just wondering if you could talk a little bit more about the negative consequences of what's happening with the attacks on food access, the attacks on health care, the attacks on what provides us with our basic human needs so that we can prosper together with economic security. You know, what are the negative impacts.
2: Yeah, I mean, the negative impacts that we're seeing already and sort of trying to parse the data. But, you know, millions of Americans have already lost access to SNAP. They've lost access to this food assistance, including maybe as many as a million kids nationwide just in the last year. Millions of Americans are losing their access to health insurance as the ACA subsidies have been cut. Sort of affordable housing, the access to affordable housing is decreased dramatically. And so, you know, along with all of this, the cost of living has increased, the cost of gas, utilities, groceries, care, all of this stuff is going up. And so, you know, that is the backdrop of all of this. And I think that that's also why this is such ripe ground for us to not be defensive and not to sort of run away from defending these programs and sort of to try to sort of meet the Republicans on their ground, but say, you know what, if there is fraud, we should prosecute it. But the answer is not cutting. It's not freezing these important programs. And if anything, in this moment in time in particular, we need to do everything we can to expand them.
20: Yes, 100%. So it's a disaster right now. Programs are being slashed that families and our economy need. Bad things are happening. Check the headlines. What's bringing you hope? How do you keep going?
2: I mean, I think like bringing me hope is this poll. Because again, I think that we sort of get internalized some of the bad news that we hear. And we think, boy, like we're constantly getting attacked by these different things, whether they're excuses or literal cuts in these programs. And it's very, it can be very hard. But then you look like even people who believe that fraud is a problem, 59% of them believe that these programs should be expanded. So try as they might, their arguments are not working to the end goal. If their end goal is to cut these programs, to make these programs politically unpopular, they're failing miserably. Why? Because people know these programs work. People know these programs are necessary. People know that these programs need to be expanded in this moment of need and not cut. And it's seeing that in sort of black and white and the poll numbers that actually the majority of Americans are with us, that 70% of the American people still continue to believe in Medicaid and affordable housing and SNAP. Like, that's really heartening. And I think it's that opportunity we have now to galvanize that support, to push back, that will set us up hopefully in the near future to really start not just restoring the cuts that have been done, but really trying to provide programs and adequate level of funding to really meet the need at hand.
20: How can people get involved with the Coalition on Human Needs?
2: Check us out, chn.org. We have a lot of action alerts. We have weekly advocates meetings where folks can sort of come together and learn about sort of how what's happening in Congress and in the administration is affecting these human needs programs and sort of how we can come together to fight back sort of across the sector and really improve the lives of people.
20: Thank you so, so much. Thanks for being on. Thanks for all you do.
2: Thanks so much for having me and raising this important conversation, Kristen. I really appreciate it.
20: We're going to take a quick break, but next up, we're talking about how we can move from presence to even more power. We'll be back in a flash.
5: Hello, everybody. This is Richard R.J. Esgow from The Zero Hour. You know, there are a lot of myths out there about Social Security, and they're out there for a reason, to make you think it's a good idea to slash the benefits you've already earned. Here's the truth. Social Security has its own special source of revenue. Politicians who say it's driving up the deficit are lying. 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
21: This is WCPT telling you how you can shop blue. As the Donald Trump administration forces ICE to go out grabbing innocent civilians off the streets, it's just kind of ironic how MAGA and even ICE themselves enjoy eating in Mexican restaurants. So let's look at some of the biggest Mexican restaurant chains that support the Democratic Party. Del Taco and Taco Cabana. Now, Del Taco and Taco Cabana are both owned by Yadav Enterprises. 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However, their founder and CEO, Anil Yadav, only donates to Democrats. Taco Bueno. Taco Bueno is owned by Sun Holdings. Sun Holdings as a company does not give to politics, but their CEO does, and he's kind of varies. He's donated to Hillary Clinton, and he's also donated to Marco Rubio. However, he has never donated a single cent to Donald Trump. So, MAGA, since you have a problem with undocumented immigrants but love eating their food, I have a solution. How about you go order a taco salad from Trump Tower? 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This has been WCPT telling you how you can shop blue.
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20: Welcome back to Breaking Through with me, Kristen Rao Finkbeiner, powered by Moms Rising. We have Rashad Robinson, who is an award-winning author, an amazing leader with a record number of wins that he has helped make happen in such a big way. Welcome, Rashad.
23: Thank you for having me, my friend. It's always good to be with you.
20: Same to you. You have been working for more than 20 years at the highest level of leadership, thank you, and two of the most significant social movements of our time, the fight for LGBTQIA rights and the fight for racial justice. You've taken on and won against tech giants and with the criminal justice system, with politicians in Washington and with corporate executives in Hollywood. In your new book, you explain why some of the fights for justice hit a wall while other fights for justice succeed. Can you tell our listeners a little bit about what makes the difference in those fights?
23: I mean, one of the first things you have to understand is really in the title of my book, the difference between presence and power. Visibility and awareness of our issues is not enough. And if we don't have power to change the rules, you know, we're not going to actually win. But I go much deeper throughout the book. I really talk to us about the sort of things that we need to do and the concepts we need to understand in order to build power. And so basically the book is set up in terms of three different sections. The first is understanding power. The second section of chapters is building power. And the last section of chapters is the practice of power. How do you use power? And each of those sections are critically important for us to be able to change course, because the strategies that have gotten us into the mess that we are in right now are not going to be the strategies that walk us out. And so for people who are listening or watching right now and they're wondering why we are losing, why our participation is not adding up to too much as much as it should, why they're yelling at the screen, why people don't understand what's happening and are not, and we're not able to do more, this is the book for you, because I'm not just trying to tell you stories or give you concepts. I'm actually giving you the tools to apply it. And that's, that for me is so important for us to be able to kind of have what we need in this moment to get out of the situation that we're in.
20: And I love the title of your book, From Presence to Power, How to Take on Fights That Matter and Win. Winning is my favorite part. Yes. I love winning. So what I hear you say, and I agree with, is that in order to win, which is my favorite part and many other people's favorite part, we need power. What is power? Let's talk about it. Is it when you plug in your lamp to the wall and it lights up? What is power? Talk about power.
23: Power is the ability to change the rules, the ability to force a decision maker to do something that they wouldn't otherwise do. It is the ability to shape the outcomes of a given situation. And so it's not how many followers you have. It's not how many likes you may get on a social platform. It's not how many people know about your issue. It's not even that your issue polls well, right? How many times have we seen an issue that polled well on our side, but we were not able to get legislation over the line? I think about sort of how people feel about guns in this country, right? And that they want some meaningful gun control and some limits. And, you know, the vast majority of the American public agrees with that. But even after school shootings, we're not able to move that energy into actual reform or policies that are enforceable. And so I say all this to say that understanding the difference between those things is the first step. And then understanding a set of other concepts. And there's 11 concepts in the sort of first two sections of the book. And in those 11 concepts, I give you a definition. I give you the challenge behind it. And then I tell you some interesting stories about how it operates in the world. And many of those chapters, in fact, most of those chapters have exercises at the end, Kristen.
20: Ooh.
23: And the reason why they have exercises at the end is because I also want you to be able to apply it. So the exercises are called Find Your Power. Because I believe in this moment, and I know you do too, that we all have to find our power. So the exercises give you tools and steps to find your power in the singular. And what I mean by find your power in the singular, map your environment, map sort of, you know, what you have at your disposal that you might not be thinking about, whether you're a mom sort of taking on the local school board, or you are outraged by what's happening with a data center coming into your community, or you want to join an effort to reshape Congress, right? All of these are valuable efforts, things that we want to be involved with, but we need to understand what we bring to the table. So you want to find your power in the singular. And then you also want to find your power in the plural. And what I mean by that is find your people, find your networks, find the places where you're going to come together with others to actually have the energy necessary to be more than the sum of your individual parts. If you know what you have to bring, then you can kind of understand what's the missing link. And so these exercises, you know, in my opinion, separate this book, right, from a lot of things that are out there, because I want to make each and every one of us have the resources and the tools we can to go out there and to be able to do what we need to do in this moment. 5, 10, 15 years from now, we are all going to have a story about what we did or what we didn't do during this moment of corporate consolidation, of authoritarian power, of big tech sort of promoting so much disinformation, of widening income inequality. We're all going to have a story. And so part of the story, I hope, for each of us is that we took a step back and we found our power, however you may do it. And if you want to be part of sort of being able to tell a story about your involvement, this is a book for you. And I hope that folks will sort of not just pick up the book and take the exercises, but I hope that they'll share it with others and take the exercise with others, because part of this is about sharing this knowledge and making it extend.
20: What does the power to make somebody change their mind who doesn't want to change their mind look like?
23: It often is about leverage. You know, I tell some stories because, as you know, I was in some of the really deep behind the scenes battles taking on big companies. And one of those big companies is Meta, Facebook. And I remember building up enough power where we'd be through campaigns, through targeting Facebook and taking on these actions they had taken that a lot of people found outrage. And they had gotten to a point where we were in a dialogue with Facebook, where they were meeting with us. And we were going back and forth with Facebook. And the thing about being in a dialogue is that's what the company wants. They want to be in a dialogue with you because that means they can tell people, you know, we're talking to these folks. We're hearing their concerns. We're talking to the folks who care about climate or the mothers or that group of immigrant activists. We're having conversations with them. You want to get to a negotiation where you have enough leverage in that room where they might have to make some changes, where they're going to have to consider your points differently, where they're not just meeting with you, but they're figuring out what they have to change. And your job is to push them as far as you possibly can.

0: And they tried to make me sign an NDA before the meeting. And I was like, no, we're not signing an NDA. You were just attacking us. So, Kristen, they gave me a big badge to wear around that said no NDA on it. And, you know, and so I, you know, you have to put the badge on. So I wore the badge around their offices that said no NDA. But because I didn't sign that NDA, my readers are going to get some juicy stories about the behind the scenes back and forth with one of the largest companies that shapes so much of our society. There are over 3.6 billion users of Facebook. That's more followers than Christianity. They dictate so much about how information travels. And I'm going to give you a behind the scenes lens, but I'm going to also walk you through the strategy between how do you know when you're in a dialogue versus a negotiation. And walking you through that is going to strategically help us all have the lessons. So whether or not we're going up against our local library because they're banning books, you need to know whether or not you're in a dialogue with the library or whether you're actually negotiating for something different. If there's like a data center being put in your community, you need to know whether or not you have enough leverage to force them to do something different or whether or not they're just going to do whatever they're going to do and say they were talking to you. Those things matter. And I give you steps and tools to think about it because I want us all in this moment to have more of the understanding of what it takes to win in this moment.
1: One of the things that you talked about in your book, you argue that the right wing didn't just outspend our side. Yes. It also out-organized and importantly out-imagined our side by giving everyday people new roles to play. Can you, you know, in 2 minutes, talk about that?
0: Well, yeah. I mean, one of the things they did so effectively is that they got everyone to wearing that red cap. Sometimes if you go into the gym, you might see someone changing the channel to Fox News or a conservative outlet. They are wearing their jerseys everywhere they go and are shaping how society works. They show up to school board meetings and they make things about books that we've always read feel outrageous. They've put new fights on our agenda. So almost every day we're faced to have to respond to them rather than even advancing our own causes. And sometimes on our side, we can treat this political work as almost like we're watching something on stage. The actors are on the stage and we're in the audience, or we're watching a basketball game. We're in the stands and the players are on the court. Well, they've put their players on the court and they're making everyone a player. They're giving everyone an identity. They're giving everyone a role. We have to fight like we all have roles and we all have things to do. One of the things I talk about with even this book is that the right wing has created a whole infrastructure for getting their ideas out into the world, for supporting their authors, for tweeting about their ideas, for uplifting books and stories so that they force the big book sellers to actually sell the book and put it forward so people have access to it, that they make their library. So if From Presence to Power is interesting as a tool that you want to be in the hands of more people, then call your local library, you know, go on to Goodreads and Amazon and give it good reviews. All of these things actually matter to creating the conditions for our ideas to travel. And buy a book and share it with someone. Those are the things that will help our ideas travel. The right wing has been so effective at creating a world surrounding their ideas and their beliefs and forcing us into it. We have to take on similar identities because we're not just going to battle by and win by doing the same way we were doing it before.
1: Thank you so much for being on, Rashad Robinson, with a new book coming out, From Presence to Power, How to Take on the Fights That Matter and Win. Thank you, Rashad.
0: Thank you, my friend. Thanks for having me.
1: Well, that's it for our show today. Thanks so much for tuning in as we tackle the top topics facing our nation in a way that requires the most boring disclaimer on the history of the actual planet Earth. Here goes. 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Boom! We'll catch you next week.
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3: NBC News Radio, I'm Tammy Trujillo. Three states are holding primaries today while California holds a special U.S. House election. Races for the U.S. Senate and for governor are being held in Alaska, Wyoming, and Florida, where a crowded field of GOP candidates hopes to replace term-limited Governor Ron DeSantis. Several Democrats are also in the running. In California, two Democrats emerged from the June primary to see who'll serve out the remainder of former Democratic Congressman Eric Swalwell's term. Swalwell resigned after he was accused of sexual assault. The U.S. Supreme Court has rejected President Trump's latest appeal in the E. Jean Carroll case. Mark Mayfield has details.
4: The High Court is refusing to reconsider Trump's appeal of a $5 million judgment awarded to the veteran New York writer. That award stems from a Manhattan jury finding Trump liable for sexually abusing Carroll in 1996 and defaming her in 2022. The justices first declined to hear Trump's appeal back in June. The president has a separate petition pending over an $83.3 million defamation judgment that Carroll won in another case. The High Court is expected to make a decision on hearing that one this fall. I'm Mark Mayfield.
3: The preliminary autopsy of Hayden Panettiere has found no signs of trauma that contributed to her death. The 36-year-old was found unresponsive Sunday at a home in Greenville, South Carolina. Her cause and manner of death remain pending now further investigation, but multiple reports say Panettiere died from an apparent drug overdose. Police and the coroner's office say there are currently no indications of foul play or suspicious circumstances. Panettiere was known for her roles in the TV series Heroes and Nashville. Drinking at least one soda or other sugar-sweetened beverage a day is being linked to doubling the risk of stomach cancer in a new study, as compared to people who don't consume beverages like soda, juice with added sugar, and energy drinks. Researchers at Mass General Brigham Cancer Center have published their findings after analyzing data from 100,000 study participants over several decades. You're listening to the latest from NBC News Radio.
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12: 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Lo and behold, the cramps went away. But I got caught doing it on the bench, went viral. 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
25: This is a WCPT Civil Rights Snapshot. The National Afro-American League, or the NAAL, was formed in 1887 by Timothy Thomas Fortune. Fortune sought to create one of the first all-black civil rights groups in the nation. Being born into slavery and seeing the rise of groups like the KKK, he felt as he needed to fight these injustices by giving a voice to those without one. He proposed the formation of this group in his editorials for the New York Age. He founded the group with a goal of combating suppression of voting rights and inequalities in black and white school funding, among other inequalities. For instance, many groups went about tackling lynching and Jim Crow laws, while other groups instead focused on swaying political opinion and gaining political power. The first national conference took place in Chicago in 1890, where they ratified the Constitution, committed to the fight for the rights of African Americans across the nation. After years of financial hardships, the NAAL split up in 1893. This wasn't the end of their fight by any means, though, as they sowed the seeds of change for future groups like the NAACP to come and change the world. Please stay vigilant about our civil rights. The fight is never over.
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7: WCPT is on Saturday. Go to the YouTube channel, Infotainment Wars. That'll get you there.
18: Yeah.
28: And go to sexyliberal.com. One show only.
7: That's right.
28: You must see Hal Sparks live on stage. John Fugelsang, Frangela, Mark Hamill, Glenn Kirshner, the big, big show. Right. October 24th, right before the midterms.
18: All new material, too.
28: Yes.
18: Yeah.
28: Speaking of the midterms, Mike Johnson, let's take a listen real quick.
29: This is serious. This midterm will decide the fate of America.
28: Ooh.
29: Now, I'm absolutely convinced because of this, we are going to keep the House majority for the Republican Party and grow that majority. And so from races from Maine to Arizona to California to Michigan, all across the map, our common sense conservative candidates are going to be met in a general election with one of these crazy communist candidates. And I really, really like our chances.
28: That's a lot of C words. Okay. All right. Speaking of which, Susan Collins is acting shocked that ICE is using de-escalation funds to buy $20 million worth of painful electric shock gloves. Maybe do your job and read the bill before you vote for it. You don't get to fund the de-escalation, turn torture tech, and then wash your hands of it. Vote her out. Please, God. Let's be done with Susan Collins.
7: Yeah, you do in the Republican Party. Again, folks, if you are ever confronted with a choice that you believe is between the lesser of two evils, choose less evil. It's not that hard. Like, be an adult. I don't write in, you know, Mickey Mouse, Jill Stein's The End of the World,
28: and
7: Revelations.
28: And the affordability message is resonating because we're all living it and we're all feeling it. Martin posted, under Biden, there was worldwide inflation, but the U.S. inflation was the lowest. Under Trump, there is no worldwide inflation. U.S. inflation is the highest. Period. And we're all living
7: it. I think he attacked Iran just so he could say another place had higher inflation. Like, he's like, and even that he jacks up. Do you notice that? He was like, they've got 340% inflation. Now, they have 120% inflation from last year. But even considering a besieged country only doubling things in price blatantly, like flatly across the board, is not that extreme, ladies and gentlemen.
28: Yeah.
7: As a matter of fact, the irony is that the impact is felt more here than there. You know, when they always say, like, California high gas prices, that's the thing of California. Like, they're over $4, but, California, if you look at who's got money in the country, people in California have a median income of about $80,000.
28: Yeah.
7: The median income in West Virginia is 26. Who do you think is absorbing $4 a gallon gas or adapting?
28: Point of order, we get to live in
7: It ain't
28: California,
7: the red states.
28: So. We get to live here, so there's
7: point
28: of order, fourth largest economy in the world. Okay, one last one. Shannon posts Liger, a feline bred by mixing lions and tigers, is the heaviest big cat on Earth. It can max out weighing close to 1,000 pounds, making it the second biggest sea on Earth next to Donald Trump. Okay.
7: Sure.
28: I just
7: gotcha.
28: Thought I would
7: see it, feel it, understand it.
28: Yeah. Okay, because I can't, him standing there saying their deployment should be longer, right in the face of the USS Lincoln soldiers. It's hard to pick a most despicable thing, that and siding with North Korea this weekend. Don't you find when you do your Monday show, it's just It's a lot.
7: Yeah. Oh, yeah.
28: treason and corruption.
7: Dear God, anybody who goes on vacation, it's like you come back and you're like, I can't even begin to start this list. And you don't have to. You know, I think you've had this experience, like you go through and you create a soundboard of Donald Trump and you get like, Michigan gave us Motang and free healthcare for later. Right, you know, our armies manned the airports. They ran the ramparts. They took over the airports. They did everything. Right, there was like one of those every, like maybe two a speech.
28: I know.
7: Now, a single speech has all of them.
28: That's a lot. Yep. We love you, Hal Sparks.
2: You're the best, Hal.
28: Yeah. See you tomorrow.
7: I know.
9: I'm Dr. Anthony Lizowitz, and this is Climate Connections. 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
9: So Emerson hopes the toolkit helps climate-friendly homes become the norm in Utah and beyond. 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
2: George Orwell spoke bluntly about the nefarious nature of advertising, calling it, quote, the rattling of a stick inside a swill bucket. Even Orwell, though, would have been astonished by the cacophony of swill bucket advertising currently being blasted at us by Amazon, Google, Meta, and other profiteering tech giants. What are they trying to sell? Pure hogwash. Having spent billions to develop artificial intelligence so humanoid robots can displace workers, the tech geniuses are now rushing to build thousands of vast computer data centers necessary to power their brave new AI world. Each center will suck up local water supplies, drastically raise people's utility bills, create monstrous industrial blight and pollution, and enthrone such autocratic thugs as Bezos, Musk, and Zuckerberg as absentee political bosses with domineering power over each locality. But the billionaires forgot something. You and me, we the people, are in open rebellion against this Orwellian future, with officials in multiple states and localities just saying hell no to the profiteers' invasive scams. Thus, the billionaire hucksters are frantically rattling their swill sticks. For example, Mark Zuckerberg, whose Meta Goliath already operates 26 massive data centers and is now spending $600 billion to plop more of them in our communities, has launched a multi-million-dollar offensive to beat back local opponents. It's running BS television ads in state capital cities, financing political candidates to hype the data centers, deploying untold numbers of lobbyists to rig the rules against opponents, and hiring an army of, quote, community affairs agents to spread AI propaganda. This is Jim Hightower saying, they have the fat cats, but a groundswell of us alley cats has them on the run. To get involved, go to mediajustice.org/tools. Howdy ho, folks, and thanks for tuning in to my Hightower Radio Commentaries. And guess what? There's even more Hightower waiting for you online. 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
1: Hey, it's a brand new week. Top of the Monday to you. Republicans rigged America's debt, and now we, you and I, are going to be paying billionaires forever. It's an amazing story. I'll tell you about that in just a moment. Also, say what? Trump's Iran disaster gets worse. Iran is offering to pay any Iranian $30,000 if they kill an American. They'll double that if a woman, an Iranian woman, kills an American, which is pretty amazing, and given, you know, how Iran treats women. And now Trump is threatening to bomb Oman, you know, our ally, for 20 years. And did billionaires break capitalism and drive Americans to socialism? We'll get into all those things here in this first hour. In the second hour of our program, Alex Lawson is going to drop by, the president of Social Security Works. Social Security is 91 years old, I think last month. Are Republicans about to break America's greatest promise? And Trump panics over his ballroom, or over this ballroom lawsuit. He now claims military secrets were exposed. How dare you? Yeah, contradict me. And our flock cameras, an abuse of privacy causing all of us to become Luddites. In the third hour of our program, Trump's crypto empire gets bank approval. What could possibly go wrong? Yes, Donald Trump running a bank. Yeah, John Dillinger would like that gig. Anyway, no on Medicare for All. Hakeem Jeffries, does he even pay attention to the overwhelming support of the Democratic Party base? Like 80, 90% of Democrats want Medicare for All. Hakeem Jeffries says, no, I'll just keep taking money from the health insurance industry. And surprise, he lied. Todd Blanche refuses to rule out payments to January 6th rioters. He says, well, I don't know, maybe we will. Yeah. Our daily take today at HartmanReport.com is titled, Republicans rigged America's debt. Now we're paying the billionaires forever. There is a reason everything is getting so expensive and inflation is continuing. And it's not just Trump's tariffs or his stupid war in Iran, his illegal war in Iran, his illegal tariffs for that matter. And this reason explains why the rich are getting richer while the rest of us are struggling. And it all goes back to a wild conspiracy that Republicans hatched in the late 70s and Reagan put into place in 1981. And, you know, it starts with three mind-bogglingly corrupt and illegitimate Republican presidents, Reagan, W. Bush, and Trump. And our national debt, sometime in the next week or two, is going to hit $40 trillion. Probably before Labor Day. That's more than our entire national gross domestic product, which is $32 trillion. And we're paying over $1 trillion a year in interest on that debt. That was intentionally, a debt that was intentionally run up by those three Republican presidents and their buddies in Congress, which is a large part of why we're the only developed country in the world where families can go bankrupt because somebody got sick or kids graduate from college with debt that will prevent them from starting a family or a business or even buying a house for 20 years or longer. And as if to shove all this in our faces, last week Trump proposed to further cut capital gains taxes, which are the taxes that rich people pay on their investment income. That's all, they top out at 20% right now. If you earn a paycheck, if you work with your hands or your mind, you pay a maximum 37% federal tax. But if you make your money by investing money, you pay a maximum 20% tax. So the billionaires already have it. The truly rich already have it really good, 20%. And Trump wants to cut that. And to add insult to injury, his big, beautiful bill raised taxes on average working class people by an average of $900 per family this year. You know, I remember when Reagan was cutting taxes and spending like a drunken sailor back in the 80s, and I kept saying to people, give me a $2 trillion credit card, I'll show you what it looks like to live large. Everybody was like, oh, he's doing so well. But Trump and Mike Johnson in the House and John Thune in the Senate are borrowing money at a rate that would have made Reagan blush. I mean, they've added $1.8 trillion to our national debt just in the last 10 months. And now we're paying interest. So far, in the first 10 months of the fiscal year started October 1st of last year, we have paid $1.17 trillion in interest on our national debt. It's up 15%. The interest payments are up 15% because all this debt is driving up bond yields. So, you know, prior to Reagan's presidency, we had been paying down. We had 106% of GDP was our national debt at the end of World War II. And Presidents Truman, Eisenhower, Kennedy, Johnson, Nixon, Ford, and Carter, and in their Congresses, paid it down to a mere 31% of GDP. And while they were paying down that debt, during that period, from the 30s to the 80s, we also built the interstate highway system. We put into place free college and cheap mortgages for millions with the GI Bill. We created Medicare and Medicaid. We built thousands of new schools and hundreds of new hospitals, and we sent men to the moon. We could do all that because during that entire New Deal era, the top income tax rate on the morbidly rich was 70 to 90%. And the top corporate tax rate was 50%. You could get rich, but it was very difficult to become an oligarch like you can today. And then Reagan took office and, you know, embraced Jude Winiski's two Santa Claus strategy. And it all went to hell. And that strategy is really simple. When there's a Republican in the White House, spend money like a drunken sailor. It will stimulate the economy and make people think Republicans know how to do good economics. Then when a Democrat comes into office and run up the national debt in the process, when a Democrat comes into office, scream about the national debt that you yourself created and demand that the Democrats cut social welfare programs like Bill Clinton did. We're going to end welfare. This is the end of welfare as we know it. The era of big government is over. Remember that stuff from the 90s? So there's a piece to this story that I would argue probably 95 out of 100 Americans don't understand or have no idea about. And it's the key to the whole thing. From the 30s to the 80s, rich people paid into our treasury in taxes. From the 80s till now, as we ran up this huge national debt, when the government runs up a debt, it does so by selling treasuries. Who does it sell the treasuries to? Rich people. I mean, there's other buyers as well, other countries and things like that, but mostly rich people. And then what happens when the rich people buy those treasuries? We pay them the interest. So from the 1930s to the 1980s, rich people were paying into the treasury in income taxes. We did away with their income taxes. They started hoarding money and buying treasuries, and now from the 80s to today, we're paying $1 trillion a year right now to rich people. Their outflow has become their inflow. I mean, it's an incredible scam. 45 years of Reaganomics have turned what were once tax bills for the morbidly rich into a source of extremely safe revenue for them. We spend more making interest payments to rich people every year than we do on the Pentagon or on Medicare, and almost as much as on Social Security. The number two line item in our budget is interest on the national debt. And if that's not enough of a slap in the face, you know, Todd Blanche just signed a document saying that Donald Trump doesn't have to pay the $100 billion that the IRS says he owes us. So we just gave Donald Trump $100 million last week. And do you hear any Democrats talking about it? Do you hear the media talking about it? You know, what's important is not that the debt is there. Yeah, I mean, that's a problem. It is, a, you know, but the point is that what we've bought with it. I mean, I remember living in Germany. Healthcare was free. We were, you know, our youngest got sick when we were in London, and a doctor came to the house of the people we were staying with and treated her and refused to take a penny. Both those countries are carrying substantial debt loads as a result of World War II, 60% in Germany, 40% in the UK. But they had spent that money on improving the lives of average people. We, on the other hand, spent $40 trillion, and what did we get for it? Did we get national health care program? No. Did we get free college? No. We got a billionaire class, and now a trillionaire. We've already paid for universal health care and free college multiple times since Reagan became president. It's just that we never received them. And it's just, you know, have you noticed how little coverage this is getting in the media? The national debt, the fact that last month we had the biggest budget deficit in the history of probably the world, certainly in the history of the United States. No coverage. Why? Well, in part because Democrats have failed miserably at any effort to educate people or generate outrage about this scam. And that has to change. So let your Democratic politicians know that you're over it. and you want them to expose this scam and raise taxes on the billionaires and on the corporations back to where they were before Reagan began the scam. Let's start paying down the national debt, and let's start building a middle class that actually works for everybody, or at least the majority of us. You know, we did it once before. We can do it again. 16 minutes past the hour.
0: This is the Tom Hartman Program.
1: I'll be right back with Trump's Iran disaster getting worse and your call. Stick around.

0: You were promised something. Work hard, play by the rules, and you'd own a home, raise a family, retire with dignity. I mean, that was the deal, right? It was called the American dream. So what happened to it? Well, here's the truth nobody told you. It didn't die, it was killed. And we know who did it, when they did it, and how they got away with it for almost 150 years. It starts with a lie buried in a court case way back in 1886. And it runs straight through Ronald Reagan and his administration. And it's still robbing you blind right now. This wasn't bad luck. It was a crime. Who Killed the American Dream? The Greatest Political Crime Ever Told is the new book by me, Tom Hartman. It's available at fine bookstores everywhere. It's time that you knew who did it. Who Killed the American Dream? The Greatest Political Crime Ever Told by Tom Hartman.
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0: There you go. Just a reminder, by the way, on the 25th of September, it's a Friday, I will be doing a book signing for my new book, Who Killed the American Dream, at Powell's City of Books here in Portland. So can't afford housing or health care. 1-1886 Supreme Court fraud gave constitutional rights to corporations. And I'll tell you all about it. Well, Iran is just doing their very best to humiliate Donald Trump. And it appears to be working. I mean, he's lashing out now at Oman because Oman is on the other side of the Strait of Hormuz. And Oman has been negotiating with Iran, trying to help, you know, open the strait. And one of the things Iran has proposed is that Oman and Iran both charge fees and split it. And Oman seems like, oh, maybe we should do that. And Trump is now threatening to bomb them. I mean, this is just, they have been our ally for over a century, Oman. Over 100 years. Our ally. Fareed Zakaria did just a great show this weekend on CNN. The essence of his opening monologue was about how nobody in the world trusts America anymore. I mean, we're screwing South Korea right now, saying, oh, no, we're not going to do military exercises because Donald Trump loves Kim Jong-un, a murderous dictator, which is what Donald Trump wants to be when he grows up. So anyhow, Iran, the latest humiliation is the Hatami, the head guy at Iran right now. He just announced, quote, anyone who kills or captures and hands over an invading American military personnel will receive a reward equivalent to $30,000 or 5 billion tomans from the Islamic Republic of Iran's army. Courageous Iranian women who carry out such an act will receive double the reward. So this is like by way of saying, if we shoot down an American plane and that pilot parachutes, you know, into your neighborhood, women, go out there and kill that pilot and you will get $60,000, which is a mind-boggling amount of money in Iran. Meanwhile, there is a new, well, actually, let me just finish this one. This is something that is truly deeply wrong. The founders of our republic gave Congress the exclusive ability to declare war, exclusively. Donald Trump did not ask Congress if he should go along with Bibi Netanyahu and start bombing Iran. And that's how we got into this mess. This is a crime to begin with, a crime against the American people, a crime against the sailors and Marines who were aboard the USS Abraham Lincoln. A crime against the people that those little girls that we killed on the first day of the war. Apparently, because AI machine was got it wrong or something, or maybe who knows? I mean, you know, it's just plain old flat out wrong. And Donald Trump has no way to get out of this. And now the Ayatollah, the new Ayatollah, is saying, well, we're gonna keep the Straits of Hormuz shut until Donald Trump leaves office. Another 2 years of this. You think inflation's bad now? Just wait 6 months. This is wild. Meanwhile, Democrats are embracing socialism. The rest of America, not so much. Let's talk about that after the break, and I'll pick up your calls. So stick around. It is 27 minutes past the hour.
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11: This is WCPT telling you how you can shop blue. Thomas Edison invented the first light bulb, but however, did you guys know that Lewis Howard Latimer, a black man, improved upon it? That's right. Latimer's light bulb was made to last longer than Edison's. Latimer later sold that light bulb to the U.S. Electric Company in 1881, making light bulbs more accessible and affordable to the community. Here are some light bulb companies that support the Democratic Party. Philips Light Bulbs. Philips supports the Democratic Party very highly. In 2024, Philips donated over $400,000 to Democratic candidates in 2024. GE, General Electric. GE roughly is about 50-50 split with candidates they donate to. In 2024, 54% of GE's donations went to the Democratic Party, including $159,000 to Vice President Kamala Harris's presidential campaign. Hey, guys, want to hear a joke? How many Republicans does it take to change a light bulb? None. Donald Trump just says it's fixed and they all sit in the dark and applaud. This has been WCPT telling you how you can shop blue.
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15: Gluten sensitivity has become a high-profile condition in the past few years. Dr. Daniel Leffler from the Celiac Center at Beth Israel Deaconess Medical Center in Boston says a diagnosis is not simple.
16: You know, it's not always easy to tell, especially if we include in the gluten sensitivity spectrum celiac disease itself. 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For gluten sensitivity as well, the symptoms can be very different. They can be fatigue for one person, headaches for another, gastrointestinal symptoms for someone else. So gluten sensitivity and celiac disease can really cover a lot of different potential chronic complaints people have. But it should be something that's bothering you, something that's active going on. There isn't any evidence that people who are feeling fine will feel better after removing gluten from the diet.
15: With Checkup on Health, I'm Chris Whitting.
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17: We watch
2: and welcome
17: it
2: back. So there's a fascinating polling going on here right now, and I'm not quite sure what to make of this. I think that a lot of it has to do with confusion about what these labels mean. But this is a new CBS poll that came out yesterday, and it found that 58% of Democrats have a positive view of socialism, and only 18% of Democrats have a negative view of it. On the other hand, so 58% like socialism. Only 32% of Democrats have a positive view of capitalism, and 50% view it negatively, compared to 18% who view socialism negatively. So socialism's like a thing for Democrats. On the other hand, and among Democrats with a college degree, 71% like socialism. But when they asked the broader electorate, which included Republicans and independents, what they found was that only 35% of Americans had a positive view of socialism. So, you know, what does this mean? Well, I think what it means is that Democrats have some serious work to do educating the American public about what they're talking about when they're talking about socialism. Because to the best of my knowledge, we're not talking about the government taking over the means of production and supply. That's communism, and that's what Donald Trump is doing. He's now has our federal government invested in, you know, has bought stock in over 20 companies, Intel being the largest. That's not socialism. The kind of socialism the Democrats are promoting is let's strengthen Social Security, let's have unions, let's raise the minimum wage, let's make sure that every child in America gets good education in a decent school, let's give people free or low-cost health care and free or low-cost college, and let's tax the billionaires and the corporations like we did from the 1930s to the 1980s in order to pay for it. Not only did we pay for that kind of stuff back then, because, you know, the GI Bill and all that stuff, not only did we pay for all that, but we paid down the national debt. We could do that again. But Trump is out there going, oh, the U.S. economy is doing unbelievably from the standpoint of Wall Street. Well, do you live on Wall Street? I don't. I mean, yeah, you know, people have 401ks, and oh, it was nice to see my retirement.

0: The U.S. economy lost 23,000 jobs. And since Trump fired the person, the statistician, and replaced him with a toady, what we've discovered over the last 4 months since that happened was every month they come out and they say, here's how things are. And then a month later they go, oops, we got it wrong. It's worse than we said. But nobody notices because the headlines were all made when they first rolled out those numbers. So that 23,000 job loss is probably going to get revised even to be even worse next month or the month after that. And people are leaving the workforce. People are just giving up. And prices, of course, are still being driven up. Energy bills, this is one of the things that the Alliance wrote. They said energy bills have increased 3 times faster than the rate of inflation while Trump has been president. Meanwhile, of course, corporate profits are booming, particularly in the oil industry, one of Donald Trump's favorites. So what's on your mind today? David in Raleigh, North Carolina. Hey, David, what's up?
1: Hey, how you doing, Tom? I got something for you I bet you haven't heard of. In the healthcare IT sector, the largest group that manages medical records in the United States is Epic Corporation. It's a privately held company out of Wisconsin. If you've ever used MyChart, you've used Epic.
0: Mm-hmm.
1: Okay?
0: Okay.
1: So they have the lion's share. They have, you know, I'm not trying to just shill for them, but they do have a very good product that I work with every day in my job. That's mm-hmm. that's what I do for a living in healthcare IT. I don't work for Epic. I work for a hospital that implements them.
0: Sure.
1: Now, another big player is the Cerner Corporation, C-E-R-N-E-R. They were acquired by Oracle several years ago.
0: Larry Ellison's,
1: and they're the ones that have the DOD VA project. So they have mm-hmm. the government medical records implementation, as well as hospitals in the private sector. But in the private sector, they are bleeding companies to Epic. So Cerner, the Oracle company, is bleeding customers to Epic, the privately held company, and the privately held Epic company, they refuse to be acquired. They will always be private. They have their Ten Commandments that guide them, and it's some strong progressive policies, and their founder, Judy Faulkner, is famously liberal. Okay, so the FTC just announced an investigation into the Epic Corporation.
0: Oh, of course they did.
1: So for, you know, supposedly anti-competitive practices. But of course, the other corporation, the Oracle Corporation, that has the Department of Defense contracts, you know, Larry Ellison, you know who he gives money to. So
0: yeah, CBS.
1: That thing is spinning up now. So that'll be something to watch.
0: Fascinating stuff, David. Thank you.
1: Thanks
0: for the heads up on that. This is the kind of stuff that flies under the radar, but it's just another indication.
1: Mm-hmm. Yeah, do a little research on Epic Corporation. Yeah, out of Verona, Wisconsin, and they just have a massive product that does a lot of things very well, and they are pretty well loved by most of their customers. And the Cerner implementation that's going on in the VA healthcare hospitals is not going really that well. It's going okay, but not great. There's a lot of complaints about patient safety issues. It's way over budget. And, you know, so the whole Oracle thing is not going as well as it's going for this other competitor. Yeah, so
0: David, thanks for the heads up on that. I'll keep an eye on it. I appreciate it. Susie in Willits, California. Hey, Susie, what's on your mind today?
2: Greetings, Tom.
0: Hey.
2: I wanted to talk about Ken Martin.
0: Yeah, the head of the DNC, and sure.
2: So I watched the weekend mm-hmm. on MS, and they were saying, oh, well, I've never really seen him or heard him speak. Mm-hmm. But, I mean, this guy was a real ding-dong. I mean, lackluster, bragging about the only thing that he cares about is getting people elected. But at any rate, I guess he threw
0: that's his
2: some
0: job.
2: Hissy fit.
0: I mean, the job of the head of the DNC is to get Democrats elected. That literally is his job description.
2: All right.
0: Why
2: well,
0: is that a bad thing?
2: No, I'm not saying that's a bad thing. I'm saying what he did.
0: Mm-hmm.
2: He threw some kind of hissy fit and threw his phone at a junior aide.
0: That was the allegation. Actually, he threw it at the junior aide's desk, but yeah.
2: Well, but, yeah, all right. But, you know, like, he just Oh, that was misinterpreted.

0: interested in, you know, typical political.
1: Yeah.
0: But I mean, really.
1: So I take it you're not a fan of Ken Martin.
0: It's... No, not at all. But,
1: yeah.
0: I mean, if that's the best they can do.
1: Yeah.
0: Oh, my.
1: Well, this is why we should have had Ben Winkler. But, you know, we have what we have, and the Democratic Party made their choice, and. You know, it's just, it is what it, it is what it is. I don't know what else we can do. I mean, at the moment, you know, Ken Martin is there. I'm just as disappointed by Hakeem Jeffries taking hundreds of thousands of dollars from the health insurance industry and now coming out and saying he's not in favor of Medicare for all. I mean, how, which I'm going to get into in the third hour here today, how out of touch do you have to be? Susie, thanks for the call. We'll be right back. Stick around.
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1: Exposing the con in conservative. I'll be right back with you.

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1: 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AAA. AAA was also once very conservative. But in 2014, they shifted to the left, donating $235,000 to Democrats in 2024. 83% of their donations went to Democrats. Liberty Mutual. Now, Liberty Mutual leans to the left. And yes, they did donate $1.6 million to Democrats in 2024. That was only 64% of their donations. Progressive Insurance. Progressive does not give to politics, but some of their senior leaders do. And their senior leaders lean left. This has been WCPT telling you how you can shop Blue.
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0: 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It's 10 minutes before the hour. Picking up your calls here. Norma in Montgomery, Alabama. Hey, Norma. Nice to hear from you. What's up?
8: Hi, Tom. I would like to do a little public service announcement here for people in Alabama.
0: Mm-hmm.
8: As you know, we have Tommy Tuberville running for governor.
0: Yeah.
8: And I don't know how many people saw his speech on the Senate floor talking about Social Security being a Ponzi scam, a Ponzi scheme, and screaming that Social Security is a scam and that they have to do something about it, that they're going to have to cut the payments, and they're going to have to make sure that they fix Social Security so that it will last a little longer.
0: Did he actually say cut the payments?
8: And also, yes, he did, on the floor.
0: Wow.
8: I still have the video. Yes, and they're talking about cutting them at least by 25%.
0: Mm-hmm.
8: And
0: well, that's
8: Social
0: inevitably going to happen
8: this,
0: if we don't raise the cap.
8: That's right, and he doesn't want to pay more.
0: Mm-hmm.
8: And so, you know, he has also received $93,000 in Social Security benefits since he hit the age of 65.
0: Mm-hmm.
8: And but what is worse and is really important to the retirees here in Alabama is when he becomes governor, he's going to fix the retirement system of Alabama.
0: Oh, geez.
8: That the people who are receiving these payments are receiving too much. But also, it is not a law here in Alabama that the state helps retirees get their health care. And he says that has to stop. And so he not only is threatening Social Security and Medicare and Medicaid, he is threatening to cut retired employees, that includes teachers, checks, and turn around and make them pay the full cost of their health care.
0: Wow.
8: And people in Alabama need to be looking at what he says. Go out and look at his pages and go out and look at what he has said. There's also a Facebook page called Save Our Retirement, and it's, you know, everything they're doing is they think that they're going to hurt the poor and the black.
0: Sure.
8: But they don't understand that, you know, like my older sister was a Senate secretary, and her group of friends are all elderly.
0: Mm-hmm.
8: And for him to talk about doing this, he's shooting himself in the foot. And right now, he and Doug Jones are mostly tied in the polls.
0: Mm-hmm.
8: But not enough people are watching the right places to get the information they need.
0: Right.
8: And, you know, they don't even know that, and since Trump can't mess with the mail-in ballots, he has now ordered them to close half of the post offices here in the country. And, you know, if he can't win one way, he'll try another.
0: Yeah. I understand
8: but
0: that
8: everybody
0: virtually
8: has
0: all... I'm sorry. Go ahead.
8: But everybody who has an elder or has someone who's going to be retiring needs to take a look at what their own senators are doing in their states.
0: Mm-hmm.
8: And whether or not these people are going after other retirement money, because if they can take this money and help build the data centers, which Tommy Tuberville was talking about, Alabama is open to every data center anybody wants to build.
0: Mm-hmm.
8: We have 5 major rivers, not counting the subsidiary rivers. There are about 6 or 7 more of those.
0: Mm-hmm.
8: And they all feed into the Gulf. And once you start polluting them, one of them is a highly protected, the Cahaba Valley River. That one is highly protected, and that's where they want to put the first one.
0: Hmm.
8: And it has species living there that can be, they're never found anywhere else in the world.
0: Yeah.
8: But that river feeds into Black Warrior, which feeds into the Mobile, which feeds into the bay.
0: Right, and they want to use that river's water for cooling.
8: Yes. And they also are rebuilding the old power plant over there and making us pay for it.
0: Mm.
8: And Alabama Power had a profit of $437 million for the last quarter. and everybody's power bills are off the charts. It's the most expensive state to live in so far as electricity goes.
9: Wow.
8: And we have been trying to get a hold of their records, and they have not been audited in almost 60 years.
9: Oh.
8: And we have dams on these rivers that produce electricity. And we have had torrential rain for the past 2 years, and you can't even tell where the river is because it looks like a lake.
9: Mm-hmm.
8: They've had to let so much water out.
9: Mm-hmm.
8: And but for Tommy Tuberville to go after the state retirement system, which includes teachers, and go after the health care of these same people, every Alabamian needs to be looking at their elders and ask themselves if they can support them and pay their medical bills.
9: Yeah, well, Republicans hate government employees, you know.
8: Yeah, uh-huh. They don't want to pay retirement to anybody, and they don't want to pay health care. And so if you can take their health care away and make them pay one of the major health care companies, then that will also include their own profit from their stock options.
9: Mm-hmm.
8: And this is part of the problem of why it's so hard to get. You know, even Hakeem Jeffries does not want to expand Medicare. And my sister's prescription was denied because she's on high blood pressure medicine.
9: Mm-hmm.
8: And they told her she could only have 50 pills. She needs two a day.
9: Mm.
8: And there are 30 days in the month. And so she would have to pay for the other 45 out of her pocket, which is over $2,000.
9: Wow. Wow.
8: Yeah.
9: That's wild.
8: This is COHER, COHER, sitting between the doctor and the insurance company.
9: Right.
8: Humana.
9: Yeah, it's Alabama's always been known for its corruption. I'm just astonished by this. You know. And Tommy Tuberville, doesn't he live in Florida?
8: Yes.
9: That's what I thought.
8: There's a lawsuit.
9: But he's running for governor of Alabama. Okay.
8: There's a lawsuit.
9: Yeah, there's a lawsuit around that. Yeah, he was one of your coaches. The guy's a football coach. He's hit his head too many times. Norma, thank you. It's great to hear from you. Thanks for the information. On the other side of the break, Alex Lawson is going to drop by, speaking of Social Security.
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9: One of the most important and often misunderstood aspects of the American experiment is this. 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
16: While the production of my lowdown commentaries is high-tech, I confess that I'm antiquated. I still write each piece in longhand, applying my ballpoint to paper. This has caused bewildered glances from some who see me scribbling away in local coffee shops and bars. Recently, one fellow sidled up and whispered, "Watch out! If they see you doing this, they'll haul you off to the Smithsonian." But we handwriters might not be as obsolete as the key tappers assume. A fast-spreading grassroots movement is calling for schools to re-emphasize the value of writing and printing by hand instead of being wholly dependent on machines. Already, 24 states, as varied as Mississippi and California, now require public schools to teach cursive writing in 3rd through 5th grades. This squares with new understanding of how brains absorb information. While keyboards are faster, the slower, more tactile act of handwriting creates longer-lasting comprehension of letters and better retention of the thoughts they convey. Neuroscientists find that rote keystrokes on a computer require little mental engagement, while physically drawing out words and ideas takes coordination of multiple areas of the brain to focus memory, eyes, and fingers on creating a written product. Just writing this piece conjured up a fond remembrance of my early childhood, sitting on the floor of our home learning to draw the ABCs, both print and cursive, on those line practice pads. It was both an artistic exercise and the development of a foundational tool for a life of learning. This is Jim Hightower saying, yes, computer literacy is an indispensable element of today's childhood curriculum, but so is the richer development of human thinking through putting pen to paper. So let's do both. Howdy-ho, folks, and thanks for tuning in to my Hightower Radio Commentaries. And guess what? There's even more Hightower waiting for you online. 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
1: Hey, welcome to the second hour of our program. On the line with us, our buddy Alex Lawson, the executive director of SocialSecurityWorks.org, A Law 202 or SocialSecurityWorks.org over on Blue Sky. Alex, welcome back to the program. Social Security is 91. Are Republicans going to break America's greatest promise? Also, I saw a news report this morning, or maybe it was yesterday evening, about how because of the COLA going up, the cost of living adjustment, I think it's going up like, what, 3.2%, you know, next year or this coming fiscal year, that it's going to accelerate the rate of Social Security exhausting the trust fund. What's going on?
2: First, Tom, thanks as always. The Republicans will never stop trying to destroy Social Security, wreck it so they can rob it, because the billionaires will never stop trying to wreck Social Security so they can rob it, get their greedy little hands on our money. And, you know, that takes a lot of various forms. One of them is the attacks on the Social Security Administration, making it harder to get into an office, access information, apply for and receive benefits. And millions of Americans are facing that, you know, Kafka-esque nightmare right now. The other side, though, is just coming straight at our benefits. And that's more what you're talking about when you're talking about 2032, which is when Congress has to act by 2032, unless if they don't do anything, then everybody, current and future beneficiaries, their benefits are cut by 22%, right around then. So that's in the next presidential administration. So this is not a future problem. The contours of that fight are happening right now. And in its 91-year history, I believe that Social Security is in the direst straits that it's ever been. The good news, though, Tom, is it actually looks very similar to where we were when Social Security was formed. So during the 91 years, I don't think we've seen more successful attacks on the system, on Social Security. But before it was created, we were in a very similar place. The billionaires were taking everything, leaving the rest of us to fight for scraps that fall off their table. You know, we're edging perilously closer and closer to real catastrophic collapses, environmental collapses, economic collapses, you know, imperialism driven collapses, all of these in service of the billionaires. And so we're in times of great adversity, but in those times, that's where solidarity grows. So I'm very hopeful that in 2032, what the people are going to do is say, no, we're not going to let benefits be cut by 22%. We're going to have billionaires pay into Social Security on all of their income like the rest of us do. And then there's no cut in 2032. And in fact, we can expand benefits for everyone in the country now and in the future.
1: Yeah, it seems like a good plan. I'm curious your thoughts on Tommy Tuberville. We just had a caller from Alabama who was telling us about this on April's. He's apparently, somebody posted a thing to X that said, name a huge scam that has been normalized, and Tommy Tuberville replied on his official account, Social Security. He thinks that Social Security is a scam. How do Republicans justify this kind of rhetoric? And is the real goal here, from their point of view, not to end Social Security, but to move it over to the Wall Street banks that will kick back money to them for for their campaigns and things? Or do they really just want to make it go away altogether? So we're back to where we were in 1933, where elderly people, the leading cause of death among elderly people was heat stroke and freezing to death in the winter.
2: So, Tom, I think that those are both the same answer, right? Mm-hmm. It's the same picture. So if you move back to before Social Security, that's when the billionaires on Wall Street controlled everything because there was nowhere else to go. And what that system leads to when Wall Street is in charge of everything, there's no social insurance program to protect people when they can no longer work because they're retired, or if they become disabled and can no longer work, or for surviving children in the death of a breadwinner. If there is no social insurance program for them, then they're just going to die. That's just the way it is. And to the billionaires on Wall Street, that's what they want, because it means that everyone else is just scrambling, and anything that they do have, they're going to try to get squeeze something out through Wall Street, and that's when Wall Street wins. So how does Tuberville, and, you know, they put up a big sign on the floor of the Senate as one of their evidence, you know, Social Security is a scam. So they are selling this idea. I don't think that they're stupid enough. I don't know. Maybe Tuberville is, you know, that's a question.
1: Yeah, he's not real bright, yeah.
2: But I don't think many of them are stupid enough to actually believe that. They're just given their marching orders from billionaires, and then they implement those. And part of it is trying to turn people against Social Security to make it easier to steal.
1: Well, let's just be very clear about this. The federal government is sitting on roughly $2 trillion in the trust fund, and about $1 trillion a year passes, a little over $1 trillion a year passes through Social Security. It's the number one line item in the federal budget, and it, bigger than the Pentagon. And if that money were being routed through a bank in New York, $1 trillion a year, they would make billions, tens of billions, perhaps hundreds of billions of dollars a year in fees and interest you know, various charges that they could add to that. So this could be a huge source of revenue for the guys on Wall Street who own the Republican Party.
2: You're absolutely right about what the private industry wants to do is to route it through Wall Street so that they can steal from it. Because right now, nobody profits from Social Security. Nobody. Wall Street can't get their greedy little hands on it. But I will say also, it is not actually part of the federal budget. If you consider it part of the federal budget, then your setup is correct. But government can't get their hands on it either, which pisses off the politicians because it is a self-funded program paid into by workers. So we pay $1 trillion in, and that passes to working people without getting a piece taken by anybody, right? Without being part of the general fund to be spent on anything else like, you know, foreign misadventures or anything, or Wall Street. And that's why they hate it, because they can't get their greedy little hands on it. And it works like it's supposed to. We pay in and then it's there for us.
1: The other thing, Alex, that always astonishes me in terms of Democrats' messaging failure, Democrats being the principal advocates for Social Security, is that everybody, and it seems like everybody I know in America, thinks of Social Security as something for old people. But I remember when my old friend Michael Hutchison, who at that time was in his late 40s, maybe early 50s, slipped on ice as he was running over a bridge during a winter freeze in Santa Fe, fell into a river 20 feet below, broke his neck, and ended up paralyzed. And it was Social Security that kept him alive. I mean, you know, he was not 65, you know. And that, you can't even buy that kind of insurance, you know, that's that comprehensive. Most people couldn't afford it. And it's there for 10-year-olds, it's there for 20-year-olds, it's there for 30-year-olds. Everybody in America has disaster insurance called Social Security, and I don't think most Americans even know it exists.
2: That is true. Most Americans do not understand that for the vast majority of Americans, the largest asset that they have is an enormous amount of long-term disability insurance under Social Security and an enormous amount of life insurance under Social Security as well. And we all have it. That's on top of the retirement benefit if we when we choose to collect it, if we reach that age, which is an inflation-protected annuity. But yeah, one in three workers will face disability during their lifetime, primarily working class people. And disability looks very different than what people think it looks like. Actually, your friend's story is like really a perfect one. That's why I always say face a life-changing illness or injury. Mm-hmm. You know, this is something that you can't plan for. You're going out, you're facing your day just like every day. You're thinking about a bunch of things. You try to cross the street, bam, a car hits you. Your life is changed forever. And Social Security is the program that is accessed by people first and is most often the largest source of maintaining some semblance of normalcy when a person loses their wages because they become disabled and can no longer work. The vast majority of Americans have no other disability insurance except for Social Security. And it is also true that the vast majority of those same Americans don't know that's the case. So we need to do a much better job of telling people just how foundational Social Security is. And it will help explain why the billionaires really want to get their hands on it. Social Security, one of its biggest problems is that it works so efficiently in the background that it recedes into the background for so many people that don't know it's there for them until they need it.
1: Yeah. Now, and one of the real champions for Social Security in the House of Representatives was John Larson. And he just lost his primary to a much younger candidate. He's in his 70s. But I understand that this younger candidate who took him out was taking big money from people who want Social Security privatized, or am I missing that? Was that wrong?
2: No, that's totally right. And he also ran, lying about Social Security, being like, I love Social Security. I'm going to do the same thing that John Larson is. And you're like, then why are you running, bro? But the reason he was running is because you have these billionaires, the Mandels. They created this whole system. One of the reasons was to specifically target John Larson, to remove him from his position as the ranking member of the Social Security Subcommittee in Ways and Means, so that if Democrats get a majority, he wouldn't be in the position to really shepherd the expansion bill through. Now, they're totally the billionaires. They're super out of touch. The only thing that is sort of larger than their arrogance is their ignorance of how life actually is for people who aren't billionaires. Their thought is, you push John Larson to the side and the movement for Social Security expansion ends. That nothing could be further from the truth. We're accelerating our work on expanding Social Security, and we'll dedicate it to John Larson's tireless advocacy for the American people.
1: There you go. Alex Lawson, the executive director of SocialSecurityWorks.org. Alex, thank you so much. It's always great talking with you.
2: Thanks, Tom.
1: It's 18 minutes past the hour.
0: This is the Tom Hartman Program.
1: Hey, Trump panics over a ballroom lawsuit and flock cameras. What's up with these things? We'll talk about that in just a minute. Stay with us.

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7: This is Richard Chu with Something to Chew On. Dr. Abdul El-Sayed just won the Democratic primary for U.S. Senate in Michigan. The voters prevailed over $60-plus million of outside money. So where do we go from here? If we, as progressive liberal Democrats, really want to save our democracy and take back Congress, then we all need to lean into this election in Michigan. So let's do some donor math. If 50% of the people who voted for Kamala Harris in the 2024 election each donate $5 to Dr. Syed's campaign, that would provide his team with roughly $200 million to wage a grassroots fight against Republican Mike Rogers. When you combine that with the fact that Dr. Syed's ideas are better for all citizens in Michigan, it's a real winning combination. So let's get to it, progressives, and win this country-altering U.S. Senate seat.
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9: Tired of news that protects the powerful? Get reporting with a backbone at the Commonwealth Report. News for the public, not the powerful. 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Welcome back, 23 minutes past the hour. So one of the two or three groups that if you're going to modify the White House or the Capitol building, you pretty much have to go through, get their approval or get them involved, is the National Trust for Historic Preservation. And Trump ignored them when he tore down the East Wing. and is ignoring them now that he's building this monstrous tribute to himself, this giant ballroom that he wants to build. Like, you know, hey, that's what we need, right? A ballroom so that, you know, a rich president can invite his rich friends to, I don't know, dance the waltz or something. And they sued. They sued and said, and they're asking for, you know, in their lawsuit, they're asking that Donald Trump be stopped. And basically what has happened is a federal judge stepped in and said, you can continue the construction of the Fuhrer bunker underneath. You'll recall Adolf Hitler, where he died in his Fuhrer bunker, was underneath Adolf Hitler's ballroom. And so anyhow, the federal judge said, you know, you can continue with the Fuhrer bunker, but you can't continue with the construction of the stuff above the ground that's visible, because that is under the purview of the National Trust for Historic Preservation, among others. And so Trump goes nuts this weekend. He says, these are treasonists that brought the suit against the military complex. They revealed top military secrets. He went on to say that this organization that has been protecting our historic buildings for, I don't know how long, for a long time, he says, they're very bad for our country. In this case, they're trying to stop one that is vital to our national security, the safety of all presidents of the United States, both current and future, their family, staff, and cabinet members. No, they're trying to stop a stupid ballroom that's going to be so huge, it's going to dwarf the White House. Donald Trump is trying to build permanent monuments to himself. He sees himself as Kim Jong-un or Saddam Hussein or Vladimir Putin or Joe Stalin. You know, those guys all hung giant pictures of themselves and portraits of themselves and banners of themselves from their federal buildings. Trump is doing that now. Those people had these, you know, these big construction projects. I mean, Hitler renewed Berlin, right? Renewed Germany. And it's, on the one hand, it's kind of pathetic. On the other hand, it is, it's a slap in the face to historic American values. I've been in the White House. I was invited there during the Obama administration. And it's a simple place. It's a small building, relatively speaking. The rooms are small. I mean, this is a building that was built 200 years ago, 220 some odd years ago. And it was intentionally this way. It was supposed to be humble because we were the country that doesn't have kings. We don't have royalty. We have an administrator called the president who kind of oversees the executive branch for 4 years or 8 years, and that's it. And then somebody else comes along. But Donald Trump is trying to turn America into a kingdom. He's trying to turn us into Saudi Arabia. He's trying to turn us into North Korea. And now he's stabbing the South Koreans in the back, saying, oh, we're not going to do military exercises with you anymore because my buddy, the bloodthirsty dictator Kim Jong-un, doesn't like it. Who, by the way, is building nuclear missiles and nuclear weapons that Trump is, like, trying to stop Iran from having with his stupid war. But it's fine if North Korea does. Really? This is just nuts.
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9: 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I'll tell you about that right after the break, and I'll pick up your calls.

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10: NBC News Radio, I'm Mark Mayfield. President Trump says Iran should raise the white flag of surrender. He made the comment to Fox News as the memorandum of understanding between the U.S. and Iran expired on Monday. The deal was reached in June and aimed to put a pause on fighting as well as reopen the Strait of Hormuz. President Trump is defending his directive to the Pentagon to scale back joint military exercises with South Korea. Yesterday, Trump told reporters he had spoken with South Korea's president about getting a hand with Iran and was turned down.
11: But I called him. I said, would you like to give us a little hand? We don't need help with Iran. But if you'd like, give us a hand with Iran. He said, no, thanks. And I said, wait a minute. We have 39,000 soldiers over there guarding you from Kim Jong-un.
10: Trump said he was disappointed with the response, given that the U.S. has 39,000 troops stationed there, guarding against any attack from North Korea. Three states are holding primaries today, while California holds a special U.S. House election. Races for the House, Senate, and for governor are being held in Alaska, Wyoming, and Florida, where a crowded field of GOP candidates hopes to replace term-limited Governor Ron DeSantis. Several Democrats are also running. In California, two Democrats emerged from the June primary to see who's going to serve out the remainder of former Democratic Congressman Eric Swalwell's term. Swalwell resigned after he was accused of sexual assault. Flights will be on hold at Ronald Reagan Washington National Airport during this weekend's Freedom 250 Grand Prix. Tammy Trujillo has details.
12: The FAA says a three-hour pause will begin at 10:15 a.m. Eastern Time this Sunday. Travelers are encouraged to check with their airlines if they have a flight during that time. The big race takes place Saturday and Sunday, with the course spanning Pennsylvania Avenue, Constitution Avenue, the National Mall, Independence Avenue, and 3rd Street in front of the U.S. Capitol. I'm Tammy Trujillo.
10: And over a dozen people are being charged with running a cocaine trafficking operation out of two Penn State frat houses. You're listening to the latest from NBC News Radio.
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13: 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It's time for the Rick Smith Show. Now, here is the voice of the working class, Rick Smith.
16: And welcome, brothers, sisters, working class heroes. This is the Rick Smith Show. Thanks so much for being here. Today on the big program, lots to get to, lots to talk about. Sure, you've heard a lot of little dust up going on between the Canadas and the U.S.'s. The tariff, the whiny tariff president. And also Donald Trump threatening to block the Gordie Howe International Bridge. And look, this is one of those stories that sounds complicated until you realize it's actually fairly simple. When you stop and you think about it, there's a new bridge that helps the public, helps people, and an old bridge that helps a donor. Which do you think? Take a wild guess. Which one is suddenly a problem? That's right. The Gordie Howe Bridge supposedly is a problem because it's supposed to ease traffic. Strengthen our supply chains a bit, reduce dependency on a single privately owned crossing between Detroit and Windsor. And it just happens that that privately owned crossing, the Ambassador Bridge, you know, oddly enough, just happens to belong to the Maroon family, a group that has spent years fighting the new bridge like it's somehow personally insulting them at dinner. And why? Well, simple. Competition is bad if you're the monopoly. For decades, the Ambassador Bridge has been one of the most important trade arteries in this entire country. In North America, carrying massive amounts of goods between the U.S. and Canada. It has also been an enormous toll-generating machine. Now, the Gordie Howe Bridge does threaten to break that stranglehold by offering a, well, modern, publicly controlled alternative. More lanes, more capacity, less bottlenecking, great for workers, manufacturers, anyone who, well, enjoys not sitting in a truck for 6 hours at a time. Terrible, however, for, you know, one person whose business model relies on being the only game in town. Enter, you know, Donald Trump, who suddenly wants to take a look at this whole bridge situation. Now, to be fair, Trump questions a lot of things, elections, windmills, whether exercise is good for you. But this particular concern lines up almost perfectly with the financial interests of the Maroon family. And here's where it gets, let's say, I don't know, interesting. Because when a major infrastructure project that benefits millions of people is put on the chopping block, and the biggest winner from that decision just happens to be a politically connected donor family, it has to. I mean, honestly, it has to raise very obvious questions. Whether this is about policy or is it about loyalty? Or is it about greasing the palm? Because, you know, Trump, daddy's palm is itching. Now, to be clear, you don't need a secret recording of someone saying, I'll kill the bridge for a check. You don't need Trump saying that. That's not how influence works in 2026 or, frankly, ever. Influence is subtle, quieter, because it's about access. It's about alignment. It's about knowing whose problems get treated like national emergencies and, well, whose don't. And suddenly, a bridge designed to help the public somehow now becomes negotiable. while a privately owned toll bridge remains untouchable. What makes this especially absurd to me, at least, is the Gordie Howe Bridge isn't some vanity project. It is a response to a real economic need. The Detroit-Windsor corridor is one of the busiest trade routes, well, like I said, in North America, if not the entire world, especially for auto manufacturing. When that crossing gets clogged, when traffic backs up, it's not just an inconvenience. It means layoffs, it means delays, and, well, higher costs. And what happens to those costs? Well, they ripple across the entire working class. So blocking the new bridge doesn't just protect a business. It protects a bottleneck, which, if you think about it, it's kind of a perfect metaphor. A narrow point where everything gets squeezed and

Because, you know, obviously nothing says America first like protecting a toll booth monopoly. Yeah. And the weird thing is we're in a moment where Donald Trump is running around the country using his new favorite buzzword, communist, because now evidently everyone is now a communist. Everyone that doesn't agree, communist. Everyone who has a different idea, communist. And the minions, the minions have picked it up. Because look, you know, the other chants, kind of stale. We got a new hit now. And I'll tell you, it is a hit. Because my email is now full of you commie nonsense. Yeah. Recently, Trump was at a campaign-style stop in Michigan. Just ahead of the Democratic Senate primary. And, you know, as per you would expect, attempting to paint Democrats as communists, he said communism, kind of put this up as communism, the greatest threat to our country in history, I guess, including World War I, World War II, and the attack on Pearl Harbor, and 9/11, don't forget that. He said, we can't let them get their claws into this incredible, they call it an experiment. The single greatest year we've ever had as a country. This? Are you feeling that? He said, we're not going to let these people destroy it. He called a heckler a communist. He said, we're running against communists now. You see what they want to do? They want to take your house. They want to do things nobody has ever thought before. They want to take your money. They want to raise your taxes up to 80%. Because again, nobody's ever thought of that before. Except, you know, Dwight David Eisenhower during his administration, the top marginal tax rate was 92%. But that history, facts, all that stuff, be damned. Don't need it. And what's really wild about Trump running around calling everyone a communist now is he's kind of quietly doing his own version of you know, fascistic kind of behavior, state-backed corporate control when it suits him. And somehow the conversation still gets framed in his terms because our lapdog corporate-controlled, billionaire-controlled media keeps framing all this stuff. Take the story coming out of New York City. Mayor Mondami ran on having city-run grocery stores. They've announced that on a certain number of staple kind of items, the food's going to be 30% cheaper. Somehow that's radical communism. And evidently we're supposed to be in a tizzy or a panic about it. Now, he's not seizing farms. He's not abolishing markets. It's just a public option for folks to be able to go through. Just a public option to undercut the price gouging in one of the most expensive cities on earth. And instead of grounding it in a working class argument, which is people can't afford to eat, here's a tool to fix it, we get grabbed into this kind of ideological mud fight where the right and the minions scream, communism! And parts of the left lean into the rhetoric about taking over industries, like somehow that's going to help. It's not helpful. Because here's the uncomfortable truth. Trump's already doing selective backdoor versions of industrial policy. He's been pressuring companies for a while, dangling subsidies or flirting ideas about carving out ownership stakes. Like that Intel demand. That's not some pure free market idea. And if we had an honest chamber of commerce and an honest business community, they would be flipping mad. Because what it is it's state power being used to shape industries. And I'm not entirely against it, but you don't get to point your finger and claim everyone else is doing horrible things. Because there is a difference to this. He's doing it for corporate allies and political leverage, not workers. And when DSA figures start talking loosely about taking over industries without grounding it in material, immediate worker gains, they're playing right into those hands. You're giving them the talking points. You're giving him the exact language he needs to scare the you-know-what out of people and to scare them away from anything mildly redistributed.

0: And I've told you before, I'm all in favor of redistributing wealth the way it was before Reagan and his minions completely blanked it up. Because here's the reality. Most working people aren't sitting around debating state ownership models. They're trying to figure out why their grocery prices have jumped 40% while their paychecks haven't. And that's, I've been saying this all along, the lane Democrats should be living in. I know we want prices to come down. We're going to talk affordability. Prices don't come down. Look, cheaper groceries are nice. They help. And I'm all in favor of doing some things to help lower that, putting pressure where we need. Public option, huge fan. But they're a pressure valve, not a solution. If your wages are stagnant, you're still stuck playing defense. You're still hoping someone, government, corporations, whoever, decides to ease up on pricing. That's not power. That's dependency. Higher wages. Higher wages. That's power. And we used to understand that. My grandparents' generation understood it. The reason the working class in this country ever had leverage wasn't because politicians promised cheaper goods. It was because unions forced, demanded better wages, hours, conditions across industries. You know, I look at myself. I came out of the LTL trucking industry. When I started in the industry, it was almost 95% unionized. Good wages, superior wages. When you look back in today's money, 100 grand a year kind of jobs with the best healthcare, with retirement security, with job security. Now down to, well, 10% all these years later. And what do we have? We have a trucking industry where it's basically a sweatshop on wheels. Because we deregulated. We let the quote unquote free market determine that workers' wages weren't important. You know how you actually beat inflation over the long term? Again, my grandparents' generation knew it. You make sure workers have enough income that price shifts don't crush them. The middle 70s is the country was going through stagflation. My grandfather got three raises in 1 year so that his wages didn't get eroded by inflation. That's how you fix that. And right now we're stuck in this warped debate where the ceiling of ambition seems to be, can we make things slightly cheaper? While corporations are literally posting record profits, and we're being told to just be happy you got a job. Just be grateful for the scraps we bestow upon you. No, we need to raise wages. We need to organize workplaces. We need to rebuild union power at scale. Because a union contract does more to stabilize a family and that family's standard of living than any type temporary price cut will ever. Because it locks in the gains. It builds collective power. It shifts the balance of power from the CEOs to the people who actually do the work. And if we keep letting this conversation revolve around whether something is or is not communism, we've already lost. Because that's Trump's framing. And it's a trap. The real question is pretty simple. Do working people have power or don't we? And right now, I'll argue, and I think I'm 100% right, we don't. And until we start organizing like we mean it, no grocery store, public or private, is going to fix that. There's a lot to be done. And look, Trump is right now the wrecking ball. But this wrecking ball has been at the throat of the working class for decades. The assault on labor, you know, began, you know, in the middle 70s, but really, really took up a head of steam on what was it, August 4th, 1981, when Reagan fired the Patco workers? The shot heard across the boardroom that told corporations it is now open season on working people? I'm telling you right now, this is where we should be focused. This is where Democrats need to be focusing. And when we come back, I want to talk about more about what we should be focusing on. Look, I love the idea of having public options. I have for a very long time. I'm a huge supporter of co-ops and all of those things to help take corporations out of the, giving me as a consumer an opportunity to not give my money to a corporation, to help my local community, to help my neighbor. I've always wanted, I think it's a great idea, but I don't believe it's the fix. And when we come back, I want to talk about what we should be focusing on and maybe a new frame that I think I would like us to start talking about a little bit. I'm going to take a quick break. I want to hear your thoughts. What do you think so far? Do you think the communist frame is hitting with some? I've heard some of my lefty friends say, no, it's a dud. I'm telling you, it's here. But I want to hear your thoughts. Rick at TheRickSmithShow.com. Quick break. Right back. I'm Rick Smith, and this is Labor History in Two.
1: This day in labor history, the year was 1956. That was the day that an oil tank explosion took the lives of 19 men fighting a fire at the Shamrock Oil and Gas Company in the northeast of Dumas, Texas. Dumas was in the Texas Panhandle, oil boom country. The day after the tragedy, the Chicago Daily Tribune carried the story of what happened. Four huge petroleum tanks exploded today, bathing 19 men in a super hot wall of flame and killing them in their tracks. The towering orange fireball of the first explosion was sighted in Amarillo, 40 miles away. The events that triggered the explosion started when a flammable gas caught flame and flared into a small ground fire at Shamrock. Employees and volunteer firefighters tried to stop the blaze. But despite their effort, the fire grew. Just before 7 in the morning, a 12,000-barrel tank exploded. This ignited another 20,000-barrel tank, and then two more. 15 of those fighting the fire died instantly. Four others later succumbed to their burns. Many more were injured. A news editor on the scene described what he saw, writing, quote, "A bright orange mushroom boiled up, floating in heavy black smoke, and I prayed that those firefighters would get out alive, but some didn't." Eight who died were Shamrock employees. The other 11 were volunteer firefighters. Today, a memorial bearing their names pays tribute to those who died. An inscription reads, quote, "But whether on the plains so high or in the battle's van, the fittest place where man can die is where he dies for man." In 2015, 68 firefighters died while on the job protecting people and property throughout the United States.
0: Labor History in Two brought to you by the Illinois Labor History Society and the Rick Smith Show. 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
0: So, recently Ed emailed me and said, and I love this, he said, "You sound like a communist." And I got to tell you, I really loved that frame, the idea of a communist fighting for the commons instead of a communist focusing on communism. I love that frame, and I'm glad Ed sent it, and thank you, Ed, because I got to think that being a communist isn't about some abstract ideology. It's about our shared values, the shared goods, shared power, a decent opportunity for ordinary people. And I started thinking about the commons in, as I've talked about in the past, there are things that I believe are part of the commons. You know, public lands, public parks, public utilities, public education. You go down the list, all of our shared natural resources, you know, clean air, clean water, you know, all of that stuff, you know, the internet, if you will, basic knowledge that comes from our public universities and the research that we fund. And I started running through just how much Republicans and conservatives and corporatists have been trying to privatize, profitize, and destroy what is the commons. Those things that, well, we all need and share and want. And then they've tried to figure out how to put a price tag on it. And like I've said before, I've gone to places in the South, especially where you want to go to the park, you start reaching in your pocket. You want to go across the street, better reach in the other pocket. You want to do anything. The second you pull out of your driveway, the commons are gone. Everything's for profit now. Everything's somebody's. You want to go up across a bridge. And it got me thinking about, you know, the reality is we need to be focusing on things that the majority of us agree on. This idea of communism. And, you know, affordable food fits into that. Nobody should be gouged for groceries. And really, I mean, that's simple. Living wages. You know, workers should be able to survive on the wages that they earn and not just survive. And this isn't new. I mean, you go back to the 1912 Bread and Roses strike. You know, the phrase was bread, yes, but roses too. Meaning, yeah, we need to put food on the table. Yeah, we need basic standard of living, basic sustenance. But we also want some of the better things too. Bread, yes, but roses too. Meaning that, you know, we want to take a day off. We want to take a vacation. We want our kids to do better than we did. We want them to have educational opportunity. We want all kinds of those things that come from our labor. So that respect for labor being part of this common ideology that we should be better. We should have safe and stable housing that isn't so far out of reach that now a generation may never be able to buy a house. We need public health care without question. We used to, and again, it's going to be framed as that's communism. No, it's communism because we used to do this. It was common sense in the past to have a community hospital. I was born in a community hospital. Now, all of those things are now for profit, except in the nonprofit, for profit world, because we've set up these nonprofit, for profit models where they're holding on to gazillions of dollars. Because, you know, in defense, something bad might happen. So we keep jacking up prices to keep people away. We need to be ensuring that healthcare is accessible. Part of the commons, childcare, elder care, a care economy that is essential for any reasonable, rational, God-fearing community. And that's the weird thing for me. The people who tell me how religious they are generally the people who are the most anti the commons, anti doing what the guy actually said, which is taking care of thy neighbor, loving thy neighbor as thyself. Seems simple to me. Also part of the commons, strong labor unions, clean air, clean water. As I said, reliable public transit and an infrastructure that, like I said, every time you cross it, you're not digging deep into your pocket. Public education. You know, the weird thing is we're in the process of really privatizing public education and profitizing it. All of these charter schools, all of these voucher schemes, all of these opportunity scholarships, it's all about plucking lottery winners out and giving them what has turned out to be not the best opportunities. If we were to fully fund public education and truly give people an opportunity, I think we'd be much better off. But what are we doing now? We're literally screwing around. There was a school district in New York that, now this is an indigenous community. This school district wanted to, they did purchase a sex doll teacher. Cause I guess the company that's making these AI kind of cyborg kind of whatever, mechanical teachers, it was a sex toy company before. And now we're just going to put some thoughts in their computer brain. And that's how we're going to teach children, especially in poor areas. And it just got me thinking that there's so much that we need to be doing in the public space. So much that when you talk to people face to face, and this is, you know, I did a podcast recently where someone asked me, what are the three things you want people to do? And one of the things I said is, look, I think you got to talk to people. You got to talk to your friends. You got to talk to your neighbor. You got to talk to the guy in line at the grocery store. I do it all the time. And it's not about, hey, I got my colored hat on. We're on the same team. It's about, hey, what do you think of that? When something pops up, make a conversation around it. Public education being part of that. And what I find remarkably is that no matter what, if they're wearing a Trump shirt or a DSA shirt or no shirt, we seem to agree on about 80% of things. Like I said, you know, we want safe schools. We want good neighborhoods. We want plentiful housing. We want good jobs. We want health care that if we get sick, we don't go broke. We want retirement security. There's a lot of things we should be focusing on. That's where I want to spend our energy. All of the other stuff we can bicker, fight, and decide over. But it's been what's used to divide us the most. Whether it's groceries or whether it's gas or whether it's childcare. I don't know any working person who goes, gee, you know, sure glad I'm paying higher gas prices so, you know, the oil companies can pocket a little bit more money. Well, I'm sure glad that's happening. I'm sure glad that somebody's making money at my expense. I rarely find that. Now, when you get into the ideological fight, because I get this, then you get, well, I've got to defend my guy and, higher gas prices are the cost of freedom. Nonsense. Higher gas prices are just a screw job for the working class. And we've got a president who, well, doing a great job. Great job there, Orangey. And this is where I'm hoping. This is where I'm hoping. I'm hoping we find each other. And I'm hoping we begin doing that hard work of organizing, of talking to each other. Listening to each other, finding that common sense, that common ground, that commonality. And maybe we can all become commonists. I think I like that frame. I want to hear your thoughts. Email me, rick@therickSmithShow.com. Good frame? Something you might use? Want to hear it. Back after this.

0: From the Weatherology Weather Center, I'm meteorologist Laura Lockwood. Cloudy skies with a few peaks of sun today, with a slight chance for storms. High temperatures reach up to 80. Southwesterly winds 8 to 15 miles per hour. Lows level off around 66 tonight. Chance of thunderstorms. Sunshine mixed with clouds at times tomorrow. Highs level off around 77. Upper 70s Thursday and Friday, with a slight chance of thunderstorms Friday. That's your latest Chicago weather update. Currently 66.
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4: So, look, you know, we just talked about raising the minimum wage, but, you know, raising the quality of jobs, too. And look, as a union guy, I think, how do we make employers want to hire people? How do we make employees better qualified? And technical and career education in schools, I think, is a huge part of it. Look, when I was in high school, there was all kinds of options for vo-tech stuff, machine shop, auto, woodworking. You go down the list, cosmetology, all of that. And as I understand, the high school that I went to, all of that's now gone. So this move towards bringing back some technical education, some career training, all of that stuff, not just a buzzword, but a real pathway to good jobs, higher wages, and upward mobility, especially for working class kids, well, like me. The folks over at the Center for American Progress have got a new report out, Career Technical Education Policy, a multi-state case study on employment outcomes. And it looks at some of these CTE programs, the good CTE, and who's doing it right, who's doing it wrong, and maybe what we should be doing as a country to move in a direction to get people the skills that we desperately need. And that's why I've asked Veronica Goodman to come share some thoughts. Veronica is the Senior Director of Workforce Development there at the Center for American Policy. Veronica, thanks for taking time for us.
5: Yeah, of course. Thanks for having me on the show, Rick.
4: So walk me through this, because, you know, I'm a big fan of vo-tech. I'm a big fan of career training. I think we should be expanding high school to beyond 12 to 14 so you can walk out with an associate's degree or a really good, solid trade. But walk me through what this CTE is and maybe what we should be doing more of.
5: Yeah, absolutely. So career and technical education in schools, as you noted, has sort of taken a back seat. A lot of people, there's been this movement toward college for all and, you know, it's sort of developed a stigma. But I think as a lot of young people are sort of looking at the economy and what sort of options they're going to have, they're thinking about what's sort of an AI proof, opportunity. And so increasingly in high schools, they're, you know, taking a shop class. They're going, you know, as part of their, high school experience, going to a community college, doing a youth apprenticeship or pre-apprenticeship. In things like, you know, welding, they're looking at healthcare, manufacturing, and all of that's really positive. There's, you know, been this increase in enrollment from, 10%, between 2022 and 2023 school year and the 2023-2024 school year. So, you know, I think it's a great trend.
4: And look, we need people who can build stuff. We've gotten so far away from it. There's been such a brain drain of people, because my friends in the trades keep telling me people my age are retiring and there's not a lot of folks behind my age because it wasn't emphasized. People all went to college, all wanted to do that. and the trades have been suffering, especially in a time now where we're going to need to start building a lot of stuff, you know, reinvesting in our infrastructure. I know data centers are a big thing. There's a lot of really good kind of jobs here. So this education, this training, I'm all in favor of, but, you know, I look at my building trades friends. I think they do it right with their apprenticeship programs. I think of the contractors, the ABC contractor folks, not so much. So what separates a good, strong CTE program from one that just looks like something on paper?
5: Yeah, so you're absolutely right. Unions are doing this right. They know how to do this training well. And, you know, the young people and workers that are moving through these programs are coming out, you know, without debt, which is a huge incentive. You know, we're seeing a lot of people increasingly turned off from, you know, colleges just because they're going to walk out with a ton of debt. And then, you know, they're coming out and they're making good money in a lot of these jobs. You mentioned, you know, some of the ones that have, a lot of people retiring. So, you know, electricians, that's one that's in huge demand, huge numbers that are, retiring soon. And that also sets you up. So, you know, you mentioned data centers. There's a lot of different opportunities, you know, for what you can do, and you're making good money coming out of it.
4: No, I've got friends who are like, well, we don't want to be like Germany and, you know, in third grade tracking a kid into this direction because they're poor working class. Cause we see potentially this could happen. How can you avoid this, making these CTE programs the track that, you know, just this is what working class kids do? Cause this is where a lot of older people than me, you know, their parents were bricklayers or their parents were cement people and that was where they went and they didn't have any other choice. How do we make sure that doesn't happen?
5: Yeah, so it's all about quality. You know, some states are, as I mentioned, doing it right. You know, you have states like Pennsylvania. Governor Shapiro has been investing. You know, he invested $65 million. That's, I think, a 50% increase while he's been in office. And that's going to making sure that these programs are good. You know, it can look even as early as elementary school, just like exposure to what different jobs are and teaching kids about what different, you know, kind of options they may have, and then advancing to something in high school that's closer to like a pre-apprenticeship, a youth apprenticeship, that's setting them up to go to a registered apprenticeship program. You know, ideally, this includes dual enrollment. So say you're taking credits already in community college, and then, you know, you can go on after graduation into some of these programs, and then you're like saving money. It's more affordable because you've already taken some credits, and you're, you know, closer to graduation and getting a paycheck.
4: Yeah. My son got into a building trades apprenticeship program that I got to tell you, I'm quite jealous of. I wish that would have been there for me, but a lot of his friends, when they were going to high school, especially on the electrician's route, some of them were doing just that. They were taking classes in high school, and then the IBEW program had like a junior apprenticeship program, I understand, that they got paid for and that they learned how to become an electrician. So when they graduated from high school, they went into the apprenticeship program and they're on the track to a career level wage benefit job, which is fabulous.
5: Yeah, you know, and I think more students are interested in those kinds of opportunities. I think just a lot of families, a lot of young people are not aware that these options exist. And so I think part of, you know, what makes a good program and what makes good policy is getting out there in the community and, you know, highlighting why these programs are good and why they're, you know, something that should be on the menu and more young people should be aware of.
4: Absolutely. And, you know, to me, this is how we revive a prosperous working class. And for some, it's how we get the middle class that we hear so much about. But for me, it's about giving people hope and opportunity and the ability to get a good wage job and earn a decent living. But you know, you mentioned a moment ago the word registered apprenticeship program. And again, I don't mean to harp on it, but I'm seeing a lot of this coming out of the Trump administration where there's a lot of lip service going on that, you know, we've got these registered apprenticeship programs. I guess my problem then is who's overseeing these registered programs? Because I know some that don't have really good graduation rates. The apprentices never seem to get to the end of it. It just seems to be a way to get cheaper labor and exploitable labor in the door without giving them the skills that they eventually want and need. So for me, I guess the quality of these registered apprenticeship programs kind of important. And I guess oversight kind of important, no?
5: Yeah, you know, the great thing about the Registered Apprenticeship Program, it's sort of like the gold star for quality for training programs. You know, they're successful, there's good standards. You know, they're made to keep people safe as they're going through the training. And what we've seen is the Trump administration has been proposing efforts to deregulate the apprenticeship program. So, you know, there's ways certainly to make it more accessible, but some of the things they're trying to do is move apprentices through faster in ways that could impact sort of the quality of the training that they're receiving. And, you know, sort of trying to cut corners in a way that's going to make them less effective. And ultimately, you know, employers and some of the folks who benefit from the talent of these programs could say, like, wait, you know, what kind of training are you know, the apprenticeships really getting here? So,
4: yeah.
5: And, you know, they're also cutting funding for a lot of these things. So there's a lot of lip service being paid. So we want to have this national talent strategy, but at the same time, they're cutting programs. They're trying to dismantle the Department of Education, which is, you know, part of this talent system that we have as a country. And so, you know, I think it's just bad policies that are coming out.
4: Now, what's interesting to me is this administration, the Trump administration, is, you know, through the Department of Education, has basically deprofessionalized a number of industries, a number of job titles, especially those that women generally do, like nurses and teachers and those kind of things. That's a student loan thing. That's a whole other thing. But it seems to me the emphasis is not on that these are seen as mostly male-dominated and a lot of white male-dominated industries. Do you see that this is an opportunity for policymakers to maybe make it a little more equitable for women and students of color? Because, look, I know the building trades are trying. I have union presidents on all the time. We're saying, you know, we've got these programs. We're doing this outreach. Is there an opportunity to maybe use this education through our schools to maybe push some other folks in that direction?
5: Yeah, you know, I think we talked about apprenticeships. You know, often those tend to be white and male, and the Biden administration had tried to do this big push to try to get more women and workers of color to, you know, be able to access these programs. So that should absolutely be one of the goals. You know, the Trump administration just actually announced plans to get rid of certain, you know, reporting requirements around career and technical education that impact, you know, the students that have disabilities or, you know, some populations that sometimes see discrimination in these programs. So, you know, that's only going to lead to less, you know, access for these kinds of students in these programs.
4: Yeah, no, look, I went to high school in a solidly working class neighborhood. I was solidly working class, you know, high school. They had all these opportunities for all different trades, had all the academic stuff, but also had opportunities for, you know, industrial arts. And like I said, the auto and machine shop and electronics and Cosmo and all that stuff. But every student had to take at least the industrial arts one to learn how to hold a hammer, just as every student had to take home ec to learn how to bake a cake. Is this an opportunity for schools maybe to come back to that? Because that hasn't been the experience, at least for my kids going to school. And this district's a little bit bigger than the one I went to. But does it seem like an opportunity here to maybe invest in this and maybe recreate what our economy looks like for the future, especially as AI and all these other scary things are coming down the road?
5: That should be the goal. And, you know, one of the things that we found in our report is that the funding for CTE has not kept up with inflation or population growth. And this is going back decades. It's just really face cut after cut. And that's made it so that it's not available to students everywhere. And I think that's part of why you've seen this disinvestment. I think some states are trying to fill the gap. I mentioned Pennsylvania is doing a fantastic job. Our report also looked at Colorado and Washington State and some of the investments that they're making. But I think ultimately the goal is to really have this increased funding so that's available everywhere. You know, we know that rural students especially face sort of challenges in accessing some of these programs. And so, you know, I think you need to put, you know, the money into it if you really want to see the impact.
4: No, absolutely. Because that was my next line of questioning. You know, who's going to pay for it? Because we know the jobs of the future are going to be the ones, the blue collar jobs, the jobs that people are going to build stuff and be able to take, you know, raw materials and turn it into something, that value added proposition. But who's going to pay for it? in this area where I'm at, there are a lot of for-profit kind of places. And that's my concern, that this becomes another one of those opportunities to get into the taxpayers' pocket and not provide the kind of training that we as a society need, but as individually students need. And it being more about the profit, more about just the dollars and cents, kind of like we've done to higher education. My concern is that we don't get the value that we should be getting if it were in our schools, our community colleges, and that we had better control of it. Is that something that we should be concerned about?
5: I think there's definitely a role for the federal government to provide more funding opportunities and in that way be able to encourage states to have really quality programs that are available to all of their students. And, you know, I think there's other ways to sort of incentivize this and to encourage states. So, you know, we talked a little bit about the stigma around CTE programs and shop class and you know, some of these kind of classes. And I think there's even opportunities to say like, hey, like, you know, students have to graduate, you know, with at least like one of these classes, or, you know, be able to count those courses for things like advanced placement, or, you know, toward college, in the way that like some of the other AP classes that students take. And so then that's kind of elevating them alongside the traditional academic courses and saying like, these are just as important. These lead to skills. And so I think that's another way to do it.
4: No, look, my grandfather always used to say, any idiot can tear down a house. It takes a craftsman to build one. And, you know, to be able to do some of these trades and to do it well, takes training. And this is why I give, the tip of the hat to the building trades. It is a continuing learning situation, but more importantly, it's not one that you end up going deep into debt over. So I'm a huge supporter of it. So let me ask you, you know, last line of questioning. If you're building the system that you guys want to see, what would a worker-centered CTE system look like? What would we build that, and what long-term opportunities would we want to be getting out of it?
5: So I think you definitely want to lean on the role of community colleges, right? They're often the nation's largest training providers. They have relationships with employers. They have relationships with unions, and they sort of know their regional and local economies best. And so I think, you know, just creating more partnerships, putting more funding opportunities there so that they can align with high schools. I think it's also about making sure these opportunities are available everywhere and sort of how you get to that scale so that it's not just like one-off random, you know, if a student knows somebody or if they live in the right place. And that's sort of how, you know, to your earlier point about economic mobility, I think that's how you start to get to economic opportunity for everybody so that it's not just available to some.
4: No, look, that, you know, when I was in high school coming out, I would have loved to have gotten into one of the building trade programs, but it was just what you said. You had to know somebody to get into the door. It had to be an uncle or your parents or somebody who got you to the meeting. You had to find the meeting. That was the key. We're in a much different place. I think our unions are much more inclusive. I think they're reaching out in ways that I haven't seen in my lifetime, and it's a good thing. The report, Career and Technical Education Policy, a multi-state case study on employment and outcomes. You can find that over at AmericanProgress.org. Veronica, I appreciate the time. I hope policy experts look at this and we do make a commitment to, well, rebuilding our country by rebuilding our workforce.
5: Yeah, no, thank you, Rick, and thanks for having me on.
4: Always great talking with you. I want to hear your thoughts. What was your experience like when you were in school? Did you take a shop class? And is it still there? Want to hear your thoughts. Rick at the RickSmithShow.com. Quick break. Right back. I'm Rick Smith, and this is Labor History in Two. On this day in labor history, the year was 1932. That was the day that flames burnt in the U.S. Capitol. The U.S. Armed Forces set fire to a shanty town of unemployed World War I veterans. The veterans had come to the Capitol to demand the bonus that they had been promised for their service. The payment was not due until 1945, but the nation was in the throes of the Great Depression. Desperate veterans demanded the bonus be paid early. Walter W. Walters, a veteran and unemployed former cannery worker, called for his fellow veterans to go to Washington, D.C. and demand payment. From across the country, veterans answered the call. Many hopped trains to make their way to the nation's capital. They called themselves the Bonus Expeditionary Force. This echoed the American Expeditionary Force, the name for U.S. troops that had fought in France during World War I. In May, the veterans began to arrive in Washington, D.C. They set up tents and shelters in vacant lots and open spaces. The largest encampment was along the Anacostia River. Some in Washington began to warn that the 8,000 protesters of the Bonus Army were led by communists. But retired Marine Corps Major General Smedley Butler came to the camp to encourage the protesters. He said,
6: "I never saw such fine Americanism as is exhibited by you people. You have just as much right to have a lobby here as any steel corporation. Makes me so damn mad a whole lot of people speak of you as tramps. By God, they didn't speak of you as tramps in 1917 and 18. No."
4: But Army Chief of Staff General MacArthur was less sympathetic. He ordered troops to clear out the veterans. With cavalry, tanks, rifles, and tear gas, they ousted the protesters and burnt the Anacostia River encampment to the ground.
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4: So as I've said for years, I think the trades are a good place for young people to get involved. My own son, and I've said this, I've tried to push my own kids into it, because first and foremost, and this is, I think, the really important part of all of it, is it's an education. You know, we think of, you know, people who work in the building trades. I've had people tell me this, well, that's just, you know, grunt labor, and I don't, and look, you know, my grandparents, and my generation's parents, all said the same thing. You know, I want you to have an easier job, a better life than I've had. Because every generation of parents wants their kids to do better. I'm one of those people as well. I want my kids to do better than I've done. I fear that it's probably not going to happen. I hope it does. But I think every generation of parents wants that for their kids. And they don't want their kids to have to go through what they've gone through. I don't want my kids to have to work as hard as I did. But I do want them to be able to feel successful. I want them to succeed in what they do. And these jobs, I think, are making kind of a comeback as people are now seeing the value in being able to have the ability to take something, a raw material, and turn it into something. I think it's incredible that someone can take a hunk of steel and with a couple of machines turn it into, you know, to auto parts or anything that we have that we take for granted. Now, societally, we've kind of diminished the value of work because we were told, and again, this was policy driven. We were told we could have trade policies that other countries would manufacture our stuff and we were going to get the clean jobs, the office jobs. I was told I was going to have a corner office. I was going to wear a white shirt and a tie and my hands would never get dirty. I could get manicures. And look, for some, that's great. Good on you. But for most of us, not so much. My grandfather told me that if I ended up driving a truck for a living, that I would be a failure. Because he truly believed, he bought into the rhetoric, he wanted his kids to do better, his grandson to do better. And to be honest, you know, did pretty well as a truck driver. Did pretty well, got a degree, did all of those things. And still going back to that blue-collar job that I got some dignity and respect out of, led a pretty good life. And I want that for everybody, especially my kids. So when my son said that, you know, he wasn't quite ready for college, I listened and I go, you know, you're probably right. You probably do need to go out into the workforce a little bit. Let's see if we can get you into one of these building trades apprenticeship programs. And he got into a really good one. And even if he stays 5 or 6 or 10 or 15 years or whatever it is, he's going to walk away with a portable skill. He puts in the, like you'd go to college. Puts in 4 or 5 years, does the work, takes the classes, learns every day, going to walk away with some skill that for his entire life he's going to be able to fall back on, even if this isn't the job he does forever. Now, he's got it in his head, such a good job, never leaving. But who knows? He may want to go back to school to be the engineer that he wants to be. And in the trades where he's moving, good foundation. A good opportunity to learn real-world examples of what an engineer would need to know. And for me, this is all part of the education system that we should be fighting for. Because, you know, when I talk to people about my educational experience, and look, I was a terrible student. I'll be quite frank about it. The high school years, not a priority. My mother had passed before I went to high school. I was living with my grandparents. They couldn't control me. Wasn't really a thing for me. But even in that environment, that school was able to take me and give me some education. And the vote tech stuff is the stuff I took with me forever. I still use stuff that Jack Chambers taught me in industrial arts. I still think of things the way he put it into my head. And that's important. Sure, I remember stuff from the very little from the classrooms, but it was that experiential stuff. It was getting my hands dirty. And as I go back, I now understand most of those programs were eviscerated. Budget cuts, got to give tax cuts to rich people. Got to give tax cuts to businesses. Businesses are moving because another community is given massive tax abatement. And this beggar thy neighbor economic development has trickled down to kids getting less opportunities. That's the reality of it. And we talked about it the other day. The more money we give to the wealthy, the more we give to corporate America, the less that gets into classrooms, into healthcare, into infrastructure, into the things that we need. And I know, Rick, you just don't like tax cuts. And I don't. I don't like tax cuts for the very wealthy because it isn't a good investment. Because we were sold. Remember when we were sold? We were sold it would trickle down and that the benevolence of our billionaire class would equate into education. And they are. They're trying to privatize our education at every turn. And guess what? Their privatized education system isn't doing any better than our public education system. In fact, I would say in many cases, it's actually worse. Because they're taking the best of the best and doing nothing with them. And this is where I struggle with where we are going policy-wise. Because, and then I asked Veronica, the reality is there are a lot of apprenticeship programs out there. The union ones do them really well because it's a joint management union program. The employer needs good, well-trained employees. The union wants skills so they can demand higher wages. Seems like a good thing. And you go back to the Obama years when they passed the Workforce Innovation and Opportunity Act. It was kind of to take that model and move it into the mainstream of a lot of other professions and to use community colleges as the place of unions where there weren't any. I kept saying, no, we shouldn't be doing this. We should just be getting more people into unions and building these kind of partnerships. And I still believe that's the pathway forward. I still think the way that we educate a workforce is, through the public sphere. And that education should not end at grade 12. It should now go to 14 because our technical and digital needs are so much greater. But I know, but Rick, we're going to not have enough profit because you look at what they've done to the for-profit education system. My fear is we use a lot of tax dollars to prop up these career and technical education programs, and they become the kind of scams that you see on these, like Trump University, for instance. Let's use the president's own university, which was, in essence, in fact, a scam. So am I surprised that he would be doing anything to make things worse? No, I'm not surprised. So I'm excited about the future. I'm excited about the possibilities for young people to find another path, to follow a passion, to learn a trade, and also to rebuild our economy, to make work pay again, and to give opportunity, especially for a kid like me growing up in the projects. Would have been amazing. Want to hear your thoughts, though? Email me, rick@thericksmithshow.com. 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Have you been in one of these programs? Want to hear it. As always, thanks so much for being here. We'll see you back here next time.
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7: From the Weatherology Weather Center, I'm meteorologist Michael Caro. For today, we'll see increasing cloud cover. Do pick up a chance for some showers and storms, especially into the afternoon as highs reach the low 80s. For tonight, more scattered showers and storms, a low of 66. Wednesday, becoming partly sunny, will ease to the upper 70s for highs. And Thursday, it's full-on sunshine, highs once again in the upper 70s. And that's your latest Chicago weather update. Right now, it's 66.
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4: So, look, you know, we just talked about raising the minimum wage, but, you know, raising the quality of jobs, too. And look, as a union guy, I think, how do we make employers want to hire people? How do we make employees better qualified? And technical and career education in schools, I think, is a huge part of it. Look, when I was in high school, there was all kinds of options for vo-tech stuff, machine shop, auto, woodworking. You go down the list, cosmetology, all of that. And as I understand, the high school that I went to, all of that's now gone. So this move towards bringing back some technical education, some career training, all of that stuff, not just a buzzword, but a real pathway to good jobs, higher wages, and upward mobility, especially for working class kids, well, like me. The folks over at the Center for American Progress have got a new report out, Career Technical Education Policy, a multi-state case study on employment outcomes. And it looks at some of these CTE programs, the good CTE, and who's doing it right, who's doing it wrong, and maybe what we should be doing as a country to move in a direction to get people the skills that we desperately need. And that's why I've asked Veronica Goodman to come share some thoughts. Veronica is the Senior Director of Workforce Development there at the Center for American Policy. Veronica, thanks for taking time for us.
5: Yeah, of course. Thanks for having me on the show, Rick.
4: So walk me through this, because, you know, I'm a big fan of vo-tech. I'm a big fan of career training. I think we should be expanding high school to beyond 12 to 14 so you can walk out with an associate's degree or a really good, solid trade. But walk me through what this CTE is and maybe what we should be doing more of.
5: Yeah, absolutely. So career and technical education in schools, as you noted, has sort of taken a back seat. A lot of people, there's been this movement toward college for all and, you know, it's sort of developed a stigma. But I think as a lot of young people are sort of looking at the economy and what sort of options they're going to have, they're thinking about what's sort of an AI proof, opportunity. And so increasingly in high schools, they're, you know, taking a shop class, they're going, you know, as part of their high school experience, going to a community college, doing an apprenticeship, a youth apprenticeship or pre-apprenticeship, in things like, you know, welding, they're looking at healthcare, manufacturing, and all of that's really positive. There's, you know, been this increase in enrollment from, 10% between 2022 and 2023 school year and the 2023-2024 school year. So, you know, I think it's a great trend.
4: And look, we need people who can build stuff. We've gotten so far away from it. There's been such a brain drain of people because my friends in the trades keep telling me people my age are retiring and there's not a lot of folks behind my age because it wasn't emphasized. People all went to college, all wanted to do that. and the trades have been suffering, especially in a time now where we're going to need to start building a lot of stuff, you know, reinvesting in our infrastructure. I know data centers are a big thing. There's a lot of really good kind of jobs here. So this education, this training, I'm all in favor of. But, you know, I look at my building trades friends. I think they do it right with their apprenticeship programs. I think of the contractors, the ABC contractor folks, not so much. So what separates a good, strong CTE program from one that just looks like something on paper?
5: Yeah, so you're absolutely right. Unions are doing this right. They know how to do this training well. And, you know, the young people and workers that are moving through these programs are coming out, you know, without debt, which is a huge incentive. You know, we're seeing a lot of people increasingly turned off from, you know, colleges just because they're going to walk out with a ton of debt. And then, you know, they're coming out and they're making good money in a lot of these jobs. You mentioned, you know, some of the ones that have, a lot of people retiring. So, you know, electricians, that's one that's in huge demand, huge numbers that are, retiring soon. And that also sets you up. So, you know, you mentioned data centers. There's a lot of different opportunities, you know, for what you can do, and you're making good money coming out of it.
4: No, I've got friends who are like, well, we don't want to be like Germany and, you know, in third grade tracking a kid into this direction because they're poor working class. Cause we see potentially this could happen. How can you avoid this, making these CTE programs the track that, you know, just this is what working class kids do? Cause this is where a lot of older people than me, you know, their parents were bricklayers or their parents were cement people and that was where they went and they didn't have any other choice. How do we make sure that doesn't happen?
5: Yeah, so it's all about quality. You know, some states are, as I mentioned, doing it right. You know, you have states like Pennsylvania. Governor Shapiro has been investing. You know, he invested $65 million. That's, I think, a 50% increase while he's been in office. And that's going to making sure that these programs are good. You know, it can look even as early as elementary school, just like exposure to what different jobs are and teaching kids about what different, you know, kind of options they may have, and then advancing to something in high school that's closer to like a pre-apprenticeship, a youth apprenticeship, that's setting them up to go to a registered apprenticeship program. You know, ideally, this includes dual enrollment. So say you're taking credits already in community college, and then you know, you can go on after graduation into some of these programs, and then you're like saving money. It's more affordable because you've already taken some credits, and you're, you know, closer to graduation and getting a paycheck.
4: Yeah, my son got into a building trades apprenticeship program that I got to tell you, I'm quite jealous of. I wish that would have been there for me. But a lot of his friends, when they were going to high school, especially on the electrician's route, some of them were doing just that. They were taking classes in high school, and then the IBEW program had like a junior apprenticeship program, I understand, that they got paid for and that they learned how to become an electrician. So when they graduated from high school, they went into the apprenticeship program and they're on the track to a career level wage benefit job, which is fabulous.
5: Yeah, you know, and I think more students are interested in those kinds of opportunities. I think just a lot of families and a lot of young people are not aware that these options exist. And so I think part of, you know, what makes a good program and what makes good policy is getting out there in the community and you know, highlighting why these programs are good and why they're, you know, something that should be on the menu and more young people should be aware of.
4: Absolutely. And, you know, to me, this is how we revive a

0: that they eventually want and need. So for me, I guess the quality of these registered apprenticeship programs, kind of important. And I guess oversight, kind of important, no?
1: Yeah, you know, the great thing about the registered apprenticeship program, it's sort of like the gold star for quality for training programs. You know, they're successful. There's good standards. You know, they're made to keep people safe as they're going through the training. And what we've seen is the Trump administration has been proposing, efforts to deregulate the apprenticeship program. So, you know, there's ways certainly to make it more accessible, but some of the things they're trying to do is move apprentices through faster in ways that could impact sort of the quality of the training that they're receiving. And, you know, sort of trying to cut corners in a way that's going to make them less effective. And ultimately, you know, employers, and some of the folks who benefit from the talent of these programs could say, like, wait, you know what? What kind of training are you know, the apprenticeships really getting here? So,
0: yeah.
1: And you know, they're also cutting funding for a lot of these things. So there's a lot of lip service being paid. So we want to have this national talent strategy, but at the same time, they're cutting programs. They're trying to dismantle the Department of Education, which is, you know, part of this talent system that we have as a country. And so, you know, I think it's just bad policies that are coming out.
0: Now, what's interesting to me is this administration, the Trump administration, is, you know, through the Department of Education, is basically deprofessionalized a number of industries, a number of job titles, especially those that women generally do, like nurses and teachers and those kind of things. And that, I mean, that's a student loan thing. That's a whole other thing. But it seems to me the emphasis is not on that these are seen as mostly male dominated and a lot of white male dominated industries. Do you see that this is an opportunity for policymakers to maybe make it a little more equitable for women and students of color? Because, look, I know the building trades are trying. I have union presidents on all the time. We're saying, you know, we've got these programs. We're doing this outreach. Is there an opportunity to maybe use this education through our schools to maybe push some other folks in that direction?
1: Yeah, you know, I think we talked about apprenticeships. You know, often those tend to be white and male, and the Biden administration had tried to do this big push to try to get more women and workers of color to, you know, be able to access these programs. So that should absolutely be one of the goals. You know, the Trump administration just actually announced plans to get rid of certain, you know, reporting requirements around career and technical education that impact, you know, the students that have disabilities or, you know, some populations that sometimes see discrimination in these programs. So, you know, that's only going to lead to less, you know, access for these kinds of students in these programs.
0: Yeah, no, look, I went to high school in a solidly working class neighborhood. I was solidly working class, you know, high school. They had all these opportunities for all different trades, had all the academic stuff, but also had opportunities for, you know, industrial arts. And like I said, auto and machine shop and electronics and Cosmo and all that stuff. But every student had to take at least the industrial arts one to learn how to hold a hammer, just as every student had to take home ec to learn how to bake a cake. Is this an opportunity for schools maybe to come back to that? Because that hasn't been the experience, at least for my kids going to school. And this district's a little bit bigger than the one I went to. But does it seem like an opportunity here to maybe invest in this and maybe recreate what our economy looks like for the future, especially as AI and all these other scary things are coming down the road?
1: That should be the goal. And, you know, one of the things that we found in our report is that the funding for CTE has not kept up with inflation or population growth. And this is going back decades. It's just really faced cut after cut. And that's made it so that it's not available to students everywhere. And I think that's part of why you've seen this disinvestment. I think some states are trying to fill the gap. I mentioned Pennsylvania is doing a fantastic job. Our report also looked at Colorado and Washington State and some of the investments that they're making. But I think ultimately the goal is to really have this increased funding so that's available everywhere. You know, we know that rural students especially face sort of challenges in accessing some of these programs. And so, you know, I think you need to put, you know, the money into it if you really want to see the impact.
0: No, absolutely. Cause that was my next line of questioning. You know, who's going to pay for it? Cause we know the jobs of the future are going to be the ones, the blue collar jobs, the jobs that people are going to build stuff and be able to take, you know, raw materials and turn it into something, that value added proposition. But who's going to pay for it? In this area where I'm at, there are a lot of for profit kind

0: of places. And that's my concern, that this becomes another one of those opportunities to get into the taxpayers' pocket and not provide the kind of training that we as a society need, but as individually students need. And it being more about the profit, more about the just the dollars and cents, kind of like we've done to higher education. My concern is that we don't get the value that we should be getting if we're in our schools, our community colleges, and that we had better control of it. Is that something that we should be concerned about?
1: I think there's definitely a role for the federal government to provide more funding opportunities and in that way be able to encourage states to have really quality programs that are available to all of their students. And, you know, I think there's other ways to sort of incentivize this and to encourage states. So, you know, we talked a little bit about the stigma around CTE programs and shop class and you know, some of these kind of classes. And I think there's even opportunities to say like, hey, like, you know, students have to graduate, you know, with at least like one of these classes, or, you know, be able to count those courses for things like advanced placement, or, you know, toward college, in the way that like some of the other AP classes that students take. And so then that's kind of elevating them alongside the traditional academic courses and saying like, these are just as important. These lead to skills. And so I think that's another way to do it.
0: No, look, my grandfather always used to say, any idiot can tear down a house. It takes a craftsman to build one. And, you know, to be able to do some of these trades and to do it well, takes training. And this is why I give, you know, the tip of the hat to the building trades. It is a continuing learning situation, but more importantly, it's not one that you end up going deep into debt over. So I'm a huge supporter of it. So let me ask you, you know, last line of questioning. If you're building the system that you guys want to see, what would a worker-centered CTE system look like? What would we build that, and what long-term opportunities would we want to be getting out of it?
1: So I think you definitely want to lean on the role of community colleges, right? They're often the nation's largest training providers. They have relationships with employers. They have relationships with unions, and they sort of know their regional and local economies best. And so I think, you know, just creating more partnerships, putting more funding opportunities there so that they can align with high schools. I think it's also about making sure these opportunities are available everywhere and sort of how you get to that scale so that it's not just like one-off random, you know, if a student knows somebody or if they live in the right place. And that's sort of how, you know, to your earlier point about economic mobility, I think that's how you start to get to economic opportunity for everybody so that it's not just available to some.
0: No, look, that, you know, when I was in high school coming out, I would have loved to have gotten into one of the building trade programs, but it was just what you said. You had to know somebody to get into the door. It had to be an uncle or your parents or somebody who got you to the meeting. You had to find the meeting. That was it. That was the key. We're in a much different place. I think our unions are much more inclusive. I think they're reaching out in ways that I haven't seen in my lifetime, and it's a good thing. The report, Career and Technical Education Policy, a multi-state case study on employment and outcomes. You can find that over at AmericanProgress.org. Veronica, I appreciate the time. I hope policy experts look at this and we do make a commitment to, well, rebuilding our country by rebuilding our workforce.
1: Yeah, no, thank you, Rick, and thanks for having me on.
0: Always great talking with you. I want to hear your thoughts. What was your experience like when you were in school? Did you take a shop class? And is it still there? Want to hear your thoughts. Rick at TheRickSmithShow.com. Quick break. Right back. I'm Rick Smith, and this is Labor History in 2.
2: On this day in labor history, the year was 1932. That was the day that flames burnt in the U.S. Capitol. The U.S. Armed Forces set fire to a shanty town of unemployed World War I veterans. The veterans had come to the Capitol to demand the bonus that they had been promised for their service. The payment was not due until 1945, but the nation was in the throes of the Great Depression. Desperate veterans demanded the bonus be paid early. Walter W. Walters, a veteran and unemployed former cannery worker, called for his fellow veterans to go to Washington, D.C. and demand payment. From across the country, veterans answered the call. Many hopped trains to make their way to the nation's capital. They called themselves the Bonus Expeditionary Force. This echoed the American Expeditionary Force, the name for U.S. troops that had fought in France during World War I. In May, the veterans began to arrive in Washington, D.C. They set up tents and shelters in vacant lots and open spaces. The largest encampment was along the Anacostia River. Some in Washington began to warn that the 8,000 protesters of the Bonus Army were led by communists. But retired Marine Corps Major General Smedley Butler came to the camp to encourage the protesters. He said,
3: "I never saw such fine Americanism as is exhibited by you people. You have just as much right to have a lobby here as any steel corporation. Makes me so damn mad a whole lot of people speak of you as tramps. By God, they didn't speak of you as tramps in 1917 and 18. No."
2: But Army Chief of Staff General MacArthur was less sympathetic. He ordered troops to clear out the veterans. With cavalry, tanks, rifles, and tear gas, they ousted the protesters and burnt the Anacostia River encampment to the ground.
4: You're listening to The Rick Smith Show, where working people come to talk.
0: So as I've said for years, I think the trades are a good place for young people to get involved. My own son, and I've said this, I've tried to push my own kids into it, because first and foremost, and this is, I think, the really important part of all of it, is it's an education. You know, we think of, you know, people who work in the building trades. I've had people tell me this, well, that's just, you know, grunt labor, and I don't, and look, you know, my grandparents and my generation's parents all said the same thing. You know, I want you to have an easier job, a better life than I've had. Because every generation of parents wants their kids to do better. I'm one of those people as well. I want my kids to do better than I've done. I fear that it's probably not going to happen. I hope it does. But I think every generation of parents wants that for their kids. And they don't want their kids to have to go through what they've gone through. I don't want my kids to have to work as hard as I did. But I do want them to be able to feel successful. I want them to succeed in what they do. And these jobs, I think, are making kind of a comeback as people are now seeing the value in being able to have the ability to take something, a raw material, and turn it into something. I think it's incredible that someone can take a hunk of steel and with a couple of machines turn it into, you know, to auto parts or anything that we have that we take for granted. Now, societally, we've kind of diminished the value of work because we were told, and again, this was policy driven. We were told we could have trade policies that other countries would manufacture our stuff and we were going to get the clean jobs, the office jobs. I was told I was going to have a corner office. I was going to wear a white shirt and a tie and my hands would never get dirty. I could get manicures. And look, for some, that's great. Good on you. But for most of us, not so much. My grandfather told me that if I ended up driving a truck for a living, that I would be a failure. Because he truly believed, he bought into the rhetoric, he wanted his kids to do better, his grandson to do better. And to be honest, you know, did pretty well as a truck driver. Did pretty well, got a degree, did all of those things. And still going back to that blue-collar job that I got some dignity and respect out of. Led a pretty good life. And I want that for everybody, especially my kids. So when my son said that, you know, he wasn't quite ready for college, I listened and I go, you know, you're probably right. You probably do need to go out into the workforce a little bit. Let's see if we can get you into one of these building trades apprenticeship programs. And he got into a really good one. And even if he stays 5 or 6 or 10 or 15 years or whatever it is, he's going to walk away with a portable skill. He puts in the, like you'd go to college. Puts in 4 or 5 years, does the work, takes the classes, learns every day, going to walk away with some skill that for his entire life he's going to be able to fall back on, even if this isn't the job he does forever. Now, he's got it in his head, such a good job, never leaving. But who knows? He may want to go back to school to be the engineer that he wants to be. And in the trades where he's moving, good foundation. A good opportunity to learn real-world examples of what an engineer would need to know. And for me, this is all part of the education system that we should be fighting for. Because, you know, when I talk to people about my educational experience, and look, I was a terrible student. I'll be quite frank about it. You know, the high school years, not a priority. You know, my mother had passed before I went to high school. I was living with my grandparents. They couldn't control me. Wasn't really a thing for me. But even in that environment, that school was able to take me and give me some education. And the Voc Tech stuff is the stuff I took with me forever. I still use stuff that Jack Chambers taught me in industrial arts. I still think of things the way he put it into my head. And that's important. Sure, I remember stuff from the very little from the classrooms, but it was that experiential stuff. It was getting my hands dirty. And as I go back, I now understand most of those programs were eviscerated. Budget cuts, you know, got to give tax cuts to rich people. Got to give tax cuts to businesses. Businesses are moving because another community is given massive tax abatement. And this beggar thy neighbor economic development has trickled down to kids getting less opportunities. That's the reality of it. And we talked about it the other day. The more money we give to the wealthy, the more we give to corporate America, the less that gets into classrooms, into healthcare, into infrastructure, into the things that we need. And I know, Rick, you just don't like tax cuts. And I don't. I don't like tax cuts for the very wealthy because it isn't a good investment. Because we were sold. Remember what we were sold? We were sold it would trickle down. And that the benevolence of our billionaire class would equate into education. And they are. They're trying to privatize our education at every turn. And guess what? Their privatized education system isn't doing any better than our public education system. In fact, I would say in many cases, it's actually worse. Because they're taking the best of the best and doing nothing with them. And this is where I struggle with where we are going policy-wise. Because, and then I asked Veronica, no, look, the reality is there are a lot of apprenticeship programs out there. The union ones do them really well. Because it's a joint management union program. The employer needs good, well-trained employees. The union wants skills so they can demand higher wages. Seems like a good thing. And it's, you go back to the Obama years when they passed the Workforce Innovation and Opportunity Act. It was kind of to take that model and move it into the mainstream of a lot of other professions and to use community colleges as the place of unions where there weren't any. I kept saying, no, we shouldn't be doing this. We should just be getting more people into unions and building these kind of partnerships. And I still believe that's the pathway forward. I still think the way that we educate a workforce is, yeah, through the public sphere. And that education should not end at grade 12. It should now go to 14 because our technical and digital needs are so much greater. But I know, but Rick, you know, we're going to not have enough profit because you look at what they've done to the for-profit education system. My fear is we use a lot of tax dollars to prop up these career and technical education programs, and they become the kind of scams that, you know, you see on these, you know, like Trump University, for instance. Let's use the president's own university, which was, in essence, in fact, a scam. So am I surprised that he would be doing anything to make things worse? No, I'm not surprised. So I'm excited about the future. I'm excited about the possibilities for young people to find another path, to follow a passion, to learn a trade, and also to rebuild our economy. To make work pay again. And to give opportunity. Especially for, you know, a kid like me growing up in the projects. Would have been amazing. Want to hear your thoughts though? Email me, rick@thericksmithshow.com. 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Have you been in one of these programs? Want to hear it. As always, thanks so much for being here. We'll see you back here next time.
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5: NBC News Radio, I'm Michael Kastner. President Trump is defending his directive to the Pentagon to scale back joint military exercises with South Korea. More from Mark Mayfield.
6: On Monday, Trump told reporters he had spoken with South Korea's president about getting a hand with Iran and was turned down.
7: When I called him, I said, would you like to give us a little hand? We don't need help with Iran, but if you'd like, give us a hand with Iran. He said, no, thanks. And I said, wait a minute, we have 39,000 soldiers over there guarding you from Kim Jong-un.
6: Trump said the U.S. can't go around and protect all of these countries, especially when they're not around to help us. I'm Mark Mayfield.
5: Opening statements in the trial pitting California against Meta begins today. More from Daniel Martindale.
8: California Attorney General Rob Bonta says the company engineered its sites to foster addictive behavior in teens and children. The jury was seated last week in the federal courthouse in Oakland. It comes less than 2 weeks after Meta lost a similar social media addiction trial in New Mexico. The rulings could force the social media giant to make design changes to Facebook and Instagram. A judge issued a brief on Sunday resolving two pretrial disputes. California will be allowed to keep a star witness and introduce key evidence during opening statements. I'm Daniel Martindale.
5: The preliminary autopsy of Hayden Panettiere has found no signs of trauma that contributed to her death. A 36-year-old was found unresponsive Sunday inside a residence in Greenville, South Carolina, and her cause and manner of death remain pending further investigation. A New York State judge is pushing back Luigi Mangione's state trial, originally set for September, following his federal guilty plea. More from Lizzie Radabale.
9: Judge Gregory Caro gave the Manhattan District Attorney's Office until October 9th to respond to a motion from defense attorneys to dismiss the state murder indictment, arguing a violation of New York's double jeopardy laws.
5: Michael Kastner, NBC News Radio.
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11: From the Weatherology Weather Center, I'm meteorologist Michael Caro. For today, we'll see increasing cloud cover. Do pick up a chance for some showers and storms, especially into the afternoon as highs reach the low 80s. For tonight, more scattered showers and storms, a low of 66. Wednesday, becoming partly sunny, will ease to the upper 70s for highs. And Thursday, it's full-on sunshine, highs once again in the upper 70s. And that's your latest Chicago weather update. Right now, it's 66.
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22: 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I got caught up a little bit, Devin, on some of my emails. 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It's The Democracy Stupid with Edwin Eisendrath, Out Chicago, and our other great shows and interviews. In the evening, stick around and make sure you're catching The Politics Bar, The Matt McNeil Show, and The Gailey Show. Over at HeartlandSignal.com, which is your like and share repository, and you go over there, you like and go, oh, that's cool, let me share it with my cousin who's stuck on silliness when it comes to politics. Just having some fun. Great article. Florida's Democratic candidate, as you heard last week, and former GOP representative David Jolly says that he looks at certain things in a certain way, and that we have to remember that we don't think that the problem in politics are people who change. The problem is the people who won't change. Such a great quote. It's not the people who change. It's the people who won't change. Texas Senate candidate James Tallarico releases an ad touting the endorsement of an attorney who had his $1,000 Mont Blanc pen stolen by Ken Paxton back in 2012. Vote for James Tallarico. He won't steal your pen. It's pretty good, guys. It's pretty good. So some nice stuff over at HeartlandSignal.com. This upcoming city council meeting that the Michigan police are bolstering the security around due to a planned Christian nationalist anti-Islam protest from none other than January 6th rioter Jake Lang, who you guys know is walking around with a what's that thing that you have on your ankle? House arrest kind of thing, which is kind of weird. But the chief of police, Issa Shaheen, warns the residents, stay at home, don't take the bait, and stay peaceful. So please, guys, make sure that that is what you do if you decide to go. If you're in Michigan, if you're in the Dearborn area and you decide to go to the rally, just be smart. Don't take the bait. Just laugh at the fools that are there. Let them say what they're going to say. And if things get a little bit silly, then make sure you're protecting the people that you attend the event with or the council meeting with. On today's show, we've got three guests, 6:37 and 7:30. Who are they? Jameson Firestone, author of the new memoir, Rules of Lies, My Wild Ride Through Chaos, Corruption, and Murder in Putin's Russia. I will be talking with Jameson in the 6:30 hour. Anderson Clayton, who is the chair of the North Carolina Democratic Party, and some new news coming out of North Carolina that we'll want to share with you guys. And Ohio State Representative Duney Isaacson out of Cincinnati, the minority leader of the Ohio House of Representatives, will be with us in the 7:30 hour. Feel free to give us a call. We may take some calls when Anderson is on. If you guys have some questions you want to ask her, or ask us around what's happening in North Carolina politics. Another state that's got some great things going on. Obviously, Roy Cooper is running for U.S. Senate, and some state elections that are really critical to changing the balance of power in the state legislature in North Carolina, which is true for us in so many states. I've said this 2.5 years now. We have to take back state legislatures as much as we fight for our federal offices, because by taking back the state legislatures, we were then able to stem the tide when it comes to gerrymandering and redistricting. We also are able to stem the tide when it comes to policy that needs to be in place to take care of the citizens of a particular state. So Anderson will be talking with us about that, as well as some of the national things that she's seeing when it comes to the Democratic Party. So I'm excited to have her on. And we haven't talked to Dooney Isaacson in a few weeks, but I know that he will be able to bring us some updates on what's happening in Ohio. We've got important two big races there in terms of the Senate race with just drew a blank on his name, but it'll come to me in a second. Sherrod Brown, as well as the governor's race with Dr. Amy Acton. We've got to get that one, both of those. So as you can see, we have a ton of races going on. We have a ton of opportunity. And when I talk about something to chew on today, I'm going to talk a little bit about Democratic excitement. We'll get to that in a moment. But that's who we have hanging out with us today. And I want to bring you guys the question of the day and then chat a little bit about that. Okay. The Dems take back all of Congress. I've asked this question a few months ago, but I want to ask it now again because some things have changed. We've had some significant wins. So, guys, the Dems take back all of Congress. All of Congress, not just the House, but also the Senate. Who do you want to see as House Speaker and Senate Majority Leader? Currently, the House Minority Leader is House Minority Leader is Hakeem Jeffries, and Senate Minority Leaders, both, I should say, are Hakeem Jeffries and Chuck Schumer. Do you want to see them to stay in place, or are you thinking of someone new and different? And there are no wrong answers. I just want to know what you guys are thinking about, in that space. Who should it be? And I think that the more we talk about that, the more we are in line with the attitude of so many of the voters today. That's not to say that the change needs to happen, but that will be determined. Here's the best part about it. If we get to the fact that we get to vote on who the Senate Majority Leader will be and the House Majority Leader will be, that in and of itself is a huge, huge thing to be voting on, which means that we've taken back those levers of power. So no matter who it is, it's going to be better than where we have right now with regard to John Thune in the Senate and Mike Johnson in the House. So if it ends up being Schumer or Jeffries, we're far better off. And you may not have all the love in the world for either of them, but we are going to be better off across the board than having Thune and Johnson remain in those positions, which means we take back the House and Senate. So I want to hear what you guys, who your choices are. And a little bit of why it will be helpful to give me some context as to why you may select who you select. But let us know, because that's going to be that's going to be part of our reality. I'm strongly believing that. And what an exciting time! I guess exciting is a good word to use in the event that we are in that position. So let me know. We take back Congress, House and Senate. Who do you want to see as House Speaker and Senate Majority Leader? Let me know. We're going to take a quick break. The number is 773-763-9278. I'm Richard Chu. Keep it locked in. We'll be back right back with more of Chu's Views.
1: This is WCPT telling you that you can shop Blue. With the Trump administration making over $1 trillion in cuts to Medicaid and the ACA, let's take a look at some health insurance companies that support the Democratic Party. 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But with donations from senior leaders and other employees, 64% of their donations went to Democrats. Walgreens.
0: Walgreens donated $316,000 to local action committees in 2024. But it's also a 50-50 split with their political donations. But with their senior leaders and other employees, 70% of Walgreens donations went to Democrats. Blue Cross, Blue Shield. 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It was a 50-50 split between both parties, but with senior leaders and other employees' donations, 64% of those donations went to Democrats. This has been WCPT telling you that you can shop blue.
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22: Guys, welcome back to Chu's Views. Thanks for being with us this morning. If you're just tuning in, I am Richard Chu. Already got a couple of responses, but we'll save those for a couple of minutes and for a moment or two. Let's hit them with a couple of quick Chu's Views news items on this August 18th, 2026. The NAACP's Office of General Counsel is joining the legal team focused on the death of Nolan Wells. Quote, drawing on the association's long history of pushing for full and fair investigations when black lives are lost under suspicious circumstances, we will bring additional investigative and legal resources to bear and ensure that no stone is left unturned in the quest for truth and accountability for Nolan's family. That comes from Kristen Clark, the NAACP General Counsel. Good work there. Americans are turning their backs on a summer mainstay. Summertime should be peak beef season, but not this year. For almost 2 years, prices have been rising. Americans have seem to be tapping out when it comes to beer. Sales volumes fell 0.03% year over year in the 13 weeks ending the mid-July notch up that normally takes place. Sweltering temps strain Italy's Parmesan cheese banks. Italy's cheese banks and the $4.7 billion Parmigiano-Reggiano industry are being strained by Europe's record summer temperatures, according to Fortune magazine. Since 1953, Bank Credito Emiliano has accepted collateral for loans in the form of cheese wheels, which must age in specific temperatures for years and are now tracked with the blockchain technology as farmers keep inventory on site. But record heat has boosted cheese's cooling costs and reduced some of the milk yields. How about that? Amazon updates its terms to deter legal action. Believe it or not, Amazon has updated its user agreement. So pay attention to this, guys. To discourage class action lawsuits against the e-commerce giant. Shoppers were informed via email that they must now resolve disputes without court intervention, except for certain small claims. For 5 years earlier, Amazon removed similar language from its user agreement as the company faced an onslaught of private lawsuits tied to its Alexa devices. Critically, the updated terms do not amount to a waiver of individual legal protections and may not be upheld in court. So in other words, Amazon people will still come after you, as they should if the device is doing voice technology grabs, which is what this is all about through Alexa. And to woo Gen Z fashion retailers, the move is into mending. Last but not least, major fashion retailers from Levi's to Zara are joining the Gen Z trend in mending clothing, according to the Associated Press. They're catering to younger shoppers with an interest in sustainability and saving money, offering in-store repair services, even sewing workshops. And Uniqlo services include sashiko, the Japanese technique of using embroidery to reinforce fabric. While these initiatives may not have much of an impact environmentally, considering production is still increasing, they put a halo on the brand, according to Neil Saunders. So there you go, guys. A couple of quick Chu's Views news items on this August 18th, 2026. Today on Live, Local, and Progressive, if you're listening to WCPT, for those listening to us, Joan Esposito will be taking your calls and talking to Julie Roginski, author of Salty Politics Newsletter on Substack and co-founder of the nonprofit Lift our voices. 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For my listeners tonight, on Driving It Home, Patty Vasquez will be joined by John Marcus, higher education journalist at the Hechinger Report and co-host of the public radio podcast College Uncovered. His latest article is Once Globally Preeminent, U.S. Universities Are Sliding Into Decline. Dan Ashurst, executive director of Fair Vote Illinois. Jen Schroeder, workplace advocate for professionals over 45 and founder of The Unobsolete, where she fights age bias and builds extra exit strategies. Estrielta Harmon, executive director of the Center for Better Aging. All joining Patty, Driving It Home with Patty Vasquez, weekdays 5 to 7 here on WCPT, Heartland Signal website, TuneIn, YouTube, and Facebook. And guess what? Tomorrow is Wednesday. We'll be talking with former FBI agent, hostage negotiator, and national security expert that was also a candidate for Congress, Philip Andrew. Of course, it's Wednesday, so Kurt Mullett from Hoosier Blue 63 will be joining us. And filmmaker, journalist, and author of several New York Times bestsellers, Greg Palast, along with Edward Ward, voting rights expert from Chicago and fellow of the Transformative Justice Coalition. Greg and Ed have collaborated on a six-part documentary series, Jim Crow Reloaded, to save your vote. So that's who's going to be joining myself, Patty, and Joan today and tomorrow. So make sure you tune in. We'll give you a little bit of a reminder again later in the show on who's plugging in with us. All right. Let's get to a couple of quick items, namely something to chew on here today, August 18th, 2026. All right. What should Democrats be excited about? There's a lot to be excited about, but there's a lot of conversation coming from corporate media that still wants to try to put Democrats in the box of saying Democrats in disarray or leading their story with titles like, it seems like the Democrats may. And I know that the corporate media, part of their attraction is to tease and to make people think that maybe something is or is not going to happen. That's part of their, it's part of their DNA, frankly. They want to tease you. So what Democrats should be excited about heading into 2026 midterms? There's actually a number of reasons to be optimistic. And I want to be one of the voices that continues to remind us of that. Don't let anyone fool you into apathy, because that is part of the game that's coming from the White House, the administration, and the cabinet, and certainly the GOP at large, is to fool you into apathy. Don't let that happen. There's some highly favorable expanding conversations around this. One of the biggest reasons is the influx of energetic and new candidates. A large number of new candidates running on the Democratic side, more than people on a national level are really talking about. And these are both in state elections as well as federal. Recent polling and projections from Decision Desk HQ gives Democrats a narrow but clear 226 to 209 edge to retake the House majority. A lot of times the conversation around this is the Dems could win. But when you put some numbers to it, which I like to do, helps us have a better understanding, a better visual of what this actually looks like. 226 to 209 to retake the House majority. Keep that in your mind when you're talking to folks about this. Additionally, the path of the Senate majority has shifted from a long shot to a distinct possibility due to what? The slipping approval ratings for President Donald Trump amid the global economic uncertainty and our own U.S. economic uncertainty. So Democrats have a right to see competitiveness in key battleground states where there are big Senate races. And we know them: North Carolina, Ohio, Maine, Michigan, Minnesota, Texas. We know that those races are more than close. And there are races that we are leaning in the positive. Corporate media has no incentive whatsoever, even MS Now, has no incentive to really speak to that on a regular basis. So we have to do that. So I wanted to provide you guys with a little bit more data and information. Trust advantages are some of the key issues. And what do I mean by that? According to data from the Data for Progress, swing voters trust Democrats significantly more than Republicans on several of the election's highest priority issues, starting with health care, a commanding, check this out, 31-point trust advantage on health care for Democrats. Entitlements, a 30-plus point advantage on protecting Social Security and Medicare. 30-plus point advantage. Inflation and cost of living, a narrow but crucial 34 to 26% trust lead over Republicans in swing states. Okay, that's a big A deal, as Joe Biden would say. So when people talk about it with some data. And if you guys want more information and more of this data, I'll send it to you. Just send me an email at richard@wcpt820.com and I will send you what I put together. Turnout and engagement is the other one that is sometimes harder to measure. But if people are looking for some changes in this space, it's look at some of the high profile elections. A good example is Lieutenant Governor Peggy Flanagan's Senate nomination in Michigan and Minnesota and David Crowley's gubernatorial nomination in Wisconsin. These are candidates that have energized the base. And by energizing the base, we're going to see more people show up. So I'll keep this close to me for those of you who want some of these numbers, and I'll send them to you via email. So just send me an email at richard@wcpt820.com. But there you go today. Something to chew on. All right. Before we take this quick break, we have a couple of thoughts. Let's see. Sam, in terms of question of the day, John Ossoff for Senate Majority Leader. Okay, I can get with that. And let's see what we have. Nancy says Adam Schiff for the Senate, Jamie Raskin or Jasmine Crockett for the House. They are not afraid of resisting Trump. There you go. I think Jasmine Crockett might not be an option. Well, she still could be House. She could still be House Majority Leader because she doesn't have to be a member of Congress, according to the rules. But there you go. Schiff and Raskin. And let's see who else pops up. All right. We'll pass on that one. This person always has something crazy to say. All right. The music's playing. Let's take a quick break. The number is 773-763-9278. I'm Richard Chu. Keep it locked in. We'll be right back with more of Chu's Views.
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11: From the Weatherology Weather Center, I'm meteorologist Michael Caro. For today, we'll see increasing cloud cover. Do pick up a chance for some showers and storms, especially into the afternoon as highs reach the low 80s. For tonight, more scattered showers and storms, a low of 66. Wednesday, becoming partly sunny, will ease to the upper 70s for highs. And Thursday, it's full-on sunshine, highs once again in the upper 70s. And that's your latest Chicago weather update. Right now, it's 66.
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22: All right, guys, welcome back to the show. Thanks for being with us. This is Chu's Views. If you're just tuning in, and of course, I'm Richard Chu. Imagine what it would be like to graduate from law school, work your behind off, do all the things that someone that put in all of that time and all those hours in the law library and wherever else. I remember those days. And then decide, because you are a good kind of global citizen, that you're going to start a law firm. Not down the street, mainstream Chicago or New York or Boston or L.A. or D.C., but you're going to start a law firm in Moscow. I mean, you got to check somebody's bloodline. You got to check somebody's, like, what the heck were you thinking in doing that? But I yield and give all the props to Jameson Firestone, author of the new memoir, Rule of Lies, My Wild Ride Through Chaos, Corruption, and Murder in Putin's Russia. We got to make a movie out of this book. Good morning, Jameson, and welcome to Chu's Views.
24: Good morning. Can you hear me okay?
22: Yeah, man, we can hear you fine.
24: Fantastic. Glad to be on the show. Thank you for having me.
22: Well, thank you for being on the show. I mean, I meant everything I just said, man. I'm serious. Who in the hell? My sister says things to me like, when you walk down the steps, hold on to the railing, okay? Just be careful. So talk to us, Jameson. Welcome to the show. It's nice to meet you for the very first time. Congratulations on the book. It's amazing. And I need you to talk to us, man. Tell us about you. I talked about you in graduating from Tulane Law School, but tell us more about your background and what brought you to this point.
24: So I've got a really kind of crazy background. I was born in Beverly Hills to a really well-off family. As a matter of fact, if you ever saw the movie Down and Out in Beverly Hills, that was the house that I was brought up in. And then my parents went down and out, and they lost everything. They moved to New York, got divorced, but my dad made a lot of money, and all of a sudden it was all back. And my mom was like on Park Avenue, and my dad had a 6-floor townhouse, and we had a yacht past the Hamptons and captain and crew. And when I was about 15, and I never knew where my dad made his money. He was always really careful, like cagey, whenever I asked him, like, what he did. And then one day when I'm 15 years old, the police come to the door and handcuff him. And apparently the way my dad was making his money was a little Bernie Madoff fee. I mean, he was essentially defrauding investors in the IRS of tens of millions of dollars. So he was a huge tax cheat and investor scammer. And while awaiting trial, my dad started to go nuts because it was a criminal trial. And so he sent me to a 5-day boarding school and then went completely nuts when the kids were out of the house. So he started doing crack. He bought New York's most expensive brothel, and he started hanging out with contract killers and with loan sharks. And I was coming home to this every weekend at age 15 to this house that looked like something out of Tom Cruise's Risky Business, basically. And I got this kind of first class education, among other things, in how to deal with the mob. Because all these guys started making plans for me, right? Like I was going to go to college. I was going to come out of college. I was going to be running a dry cleaning business. the boys working for the dry cleaning business. I mean, you know, they actually could be working there, but I was going to be paying them, you see?
22: Yeah.
24: And I did, but I really didn't want to do this. I mean, it's like bad enough to have your dad going to jail, right? But I didn't want to go. So I had to learn how to talk to these people and how to say no. And it's a bit like talking to the New York or Chicago police, right? They really only accept two answers, yes or no. And you have to show respect at all times. And should you fail to do these things, very bad things happen to you very quickly. And so I had to learn how to engineer a no by making them think that I was so useless and helpless, hopeless, that I was just going to screw up any business that they put me in and we'd all go to jail, right? And so I learned how to get out of these situations. And then when I was in law school, which had a wonderful thing of getting me out, my dad was in prison by that point, I was trying to think, you know, what am I going to do with the rest of my life? And I had read this article about all the changes Gorbachev was making in Russia and all the opportunity. And I thought I would really love to go, but I have 2 years of law school ahead of me before I graduate. And so I kind of just forgot about it for 2 weeks. And then I got this envelope in the mail from my dad in prison, right? And I open it up and it's just the same article that I had read with a little post-it on it. It goes, you know, Jamie, you must go.
22: Wow.
24: And so, yeah, so I just thought about it and I basically hopped the first plane to Russia after taking the bar exam without an idea of what I would do. I didn't want to found a law firm initially. But what kind of happened, and it was crazy, was my dad got out of prison and I made the very bad move of going into business with him, where we would buy buy used cars in America and send them to Russia. My dad then moved to Russia and basically got involved with the whole Russian mob and brought them into our business. And
7: Daisy was abandoned by her family and placed in foster care at 15 years old.
24: I just set up a business in Russia in the early 1990s. It was 1993, this car business. And I had learned how to help foreigners come into Russia. And all these foreigners were pouring in. And I thought, there's got to be a lot of money in having a law firm to help all these guys who are coming into Russia. And there were some other law firms, but they were like the really big firms where they were like, if you want to register a company, we'll charge you like $20,000. And there were a whole bunch of guys like me who were right out of school or, you know, who just hopped planes, kind of, you know, maverick businessmen without a lot of money, but with a lot of ideas, and they couldn't pay those rates. So we set up the law firm in 93, and that's how I accidentally ended up owning a law firm.
22: Man, the statement that I'm about to make is one I'm sure you've heard before, but I would also think that our listeners could say as well. I mean, this listens, reads, hears like a doggone, you know, global spy novel. It's just, I mean, I can't get, you know, the Bond movie from Russia with Love out of my head. I can't get all kinds of stories about, I'm just being honest, Jameson. I'm not making light of it at all, but it listens like that. But it ended up being one of the foundational things that gave you a kind of a peek into as the title says, it is a wild ride on the chaos, the corruption and murder in Putin's Russia. And so I'm sure that people are going to ask this question. You've been asked it before. Once you got started, and were you actually someone giving advice to, because at this time, and if I have my dates right, in the early 90s for sure, this whole, you know, the word oligarch that we hear now in our political discourse in America, I mean, we really weren't using that word a lot back in the late 80s, or early 90s, but it started to become a word that we used a lot because of all the transitions that took place in Russia. And so now we got this breakup, the break aparts and the old, you know, the statement from a few years prior from Reagan, you know, Mr. Gorbachev, tear down that wall and blah, blah, blah. So what were you actually doing when it comes to legal advice? Because a lot of stuff was moving around at that time. So were guys rolling up on you saying, hey, man, listen, here's $20,000 and I need you to help me get this business open.
24: I still remember the first time a client gave me $5,000. I was a kid out of college. I had $100,000 in student debt, $30,000 on the credit cards, and you know, 2 years, you get 2 years grace before you have to start paying this stuff. And I'd already used a year and a half. But so it started small, but it was weird. So like I was helping people like set up a golf club in Moscow, set up a pizzeria, sell timeshare

0: Right. And they'd be like, what did you just say? I'm like, what I said is, you've explained everything very nicely and you guys are great and we love you. But it's not the service we thought we were getting. So we're going to have to let you go. And they were just, well, wait, no, you don't understand. You can't let us go. I'm like, you know, it'll cost you twice as much when you need more help. And I would be like, no, that's great. You'll be the first people we go to when we need that help. And so I started with that craziness, helping all these small businesses set up companies, but also deal with their mafia groups. And then the crime got more organized. And I mean, I gave an example in my own firm when I took in more partners. I took in some accounting partners that started to do all sorts of crazy things, basically break the law. And I couldn't get rid of them because we were equal partners. And I finally had to hire a private SWAT team and raid my offices with AK-47s, right? And explain on the business end of a submachine gun that our partnership was over, that this was just done. Wow. And then, you know, you would get things like these guys who'd been stealing would then bribe the police to cause me problems. And I would be, I'd find myself like unable. I'd be finally, I'm a lawyer. I own a law firm. I've got 30 lawyers working for me for free. Right. And all of a sudden everything I filed is being ignored and everything these crooks are filing, is being acted upon because they're paying the police and I'm not. And finally I lost my temper with the whole thing. Right. And I flew to New York, and I went to this place called the Spy Shop on Madison Avenue, and I bought these hidden cameras and stuff, and we bugged the offices of the Russian police to catch these guys in action. So that's how crazy it was. But I started small, so I didn't get to your question about oligarchs and stuff. So the oligarchs came into being in the early 90s. They were not my clients. But later, in the Putin years, when real Western money started to pour into Russia and when all these investors started coming in, I got this idea, and it was like, okay, if like big investment funds are going to come in and buy hundreds of millions of dollars of Russian stocks, I can help them do that. I can do all the legal. I can do all the accounting. I can run it in the background for them. And I hired this guy, Sergei Magnitsky, who was an auditor, to run it all. And then my little idea, all of a sudden I had $3.5 billion of money. So, you know, this kid out of school who had $130,000 in debt, never worked for a law firm in my life. All of a sudden I own a law firm that's got like 200 serious clients at any given time, and I'm managing $3.5 billion in the background. Now that's not oligarch money. That was mostly huge Western investors. But it was pretty crazy, right?
1: Jameson, let's take a quick break. When we come back, let's talk a little bit more about the Magnitsky affair and the legal, how things got weaponized at that point, and a little bit about brother Vladimir. The number is 773-763-9278. I'm Richard Chu. Keep it locked in. We'll be right back with more of Chu's Views.
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1: All right, guys, welcome back to Chu's Views. I'm Richard Chu, if you're just tuning in. Fascinating conversation this morning with Jameson Firestone, who is the author of Rule of Lies, My Wild Ride Through Chaos, Corruption, and Murder in Putin's Russia. All right. A lot of people have heard.

0: but they're not quite sure of who Sergei Magnitsky is and how he was a hugely influential party in things that took place in the early 90s and now forward. Talk to us a little bit about that situation.
1: Here I was with my now successful law firm managing this $3.5 billion in the background. And I used to joke with my clients, there are two things you could do in Russia that are really dangerous. One is get involved in politics under Vladimir Putin. And the other is make so much money that other people notice. Right? And one of my clients, one of the investor clients, Hermitage Capital, run by a man named Bill Browder, did both. He got involved in politics by essentially investing in companies and then exposing the corruption. And he made too much money, and that he had the best performing investment fund in the world 2 years in a row. And so he had about $2 billion under management, all of which we were running. And Sergei Magnitsky was the guy who was running it all in the background. So Bill's investment fund would say, we want to buy 100,000 shares of this or sell 1 million shares of that. But the guy who had to actually calculate what taxes that had to be paid and what forms you had to fill out and give to the government was Sergei. And so Bill, who kept going after corruption, gets thrown out of the country by Vladimir Putin, because Vladimir Putin, of course, you know, liked corruption because a lot of this money was going into his pocket. And so at that point, Bill decides he's going to close down everything he's got. He's going to sell $2 billion worth of stuff, pay $500 million in taxes, and he's out. And that's what he does. And so strange thing happened. So after he did this, we just had these empty companies, and our job and Sergei's job was to close the companies, file all the forms, you know, make sure all the taxes are paid, and that's it. End the companies. And all of a sudden, my offices are raided by like 25 plainclothes officers, including forensic accountants, and they rip apart my office like the way you see police raids and SWAT raids on TV, and they pull all these files off our shelves, and they've got police accountants going through the books. They go, this company has paid a lot of taxes. Shall we take it? Yeah, yeah. And we're sitting there scratching our heads like, why would the police rip apart our offices to find companies that have paid a lot of taxes? And we couldn't figure it out. And we kept complaining after the police left, like, you know, you ripped apart you shut us down. You took everything. You took out all the computers except one. Why did you do this? This doesn't make any sense. And then one day we find out that three of our clients' companies have been sued for $1 billion, and they've lost $1 billion in court. And we're the lawyers. We were supposed to be there, man. Like, how do you have a court case without lawyers, right? And so Sergei investigates. How do you have a court case without lawyers? How could this happen? And what he finds out is that those police raids, they were just a pretext to take all these documents that the police and some of their criminal partners needed to hijack control of three of my clients' companies, three companies that had paid $250 million in taxes and were now basically dead. But they needed control of these companies because what they did was really sneaky. They sued the companies for $1 billion. And the companies, these three companies had said, we made $1 billion profit, and so we owe $250 million in tax, and we've paid it. The police and their criminal colleagues took control of these companies using the documents taken from my office, sued them for $1 billion, and then and wiped off the profit. So they said, hey, when these companies made $1 billion, they owed $250 million tax. But because they've lost exactly $1 billion, that means they made no profit. So, you know, Russian IRS, give us back $250 million, right? And of course, they had bribed the tax people. So the tax people get this notice asking for $250 million. Now, you would think that they would do a full investigation before returning $250 million in government. No, they return the money in one day.
0: Yeah.
1: And then the police officers and the tax officers all get on jets and they fly to Dubai and they go to that Palm Island you see in the movies and they start buying property on Palm Island, right? So Sergei caught this.
0: Wow.
1: And he turned them all in. And the next thing that happened was the same people he caught arrested him. And they put him in jail. and they start torturing him in a Russian prison, saying, change your story, say we're innocent, say that your client Bill Browder stole this money, but change your story. And Sergei, you know, Sergei, having practiced law and tax in Russia all his life, he really kind of believed in the system because the system used to work. And so he really thought he was going to get his big day in court where he was going to show that these were really the criminals. And a year goes by and they've got to have the trial or let him go because they can only hold him a year. And instead of giving him his day in court, he got really ill. He needed an emergency operation, like an appendicitis, where it's an easy operation, but if you don't get it, you're going to be dead, right? Because your appendix blows up and your body gets poisoned. You're dead in 24 hours. So he needed this easy operation. And instead of giving it to him, they put him in a cement room, had eight guys they handcuffed him. They had eight guys with, you know, riot batons beat him. And then they left him to die on the floor to kill the witness who wouldn't change his story.
0: Wow.
1: So, yeah, when that happened, I never could have imagined anything like this happening. And I was his boss and I was responsible for him. But interestingly enough, the hedge fund manager, this William Browder, whose companies had been stolen, and Sergei had been asked, you know, change your story, say William Browder did it, say Bill did it. And Sergei wouldn't do that. And because Bill didn't do it. But, you know, he felt responsible too. Right. I mean, he would have heard that Sergei just changed his story. I mean, say Bill Browder killed the guy with the candlestick with Colonel Mustard in the study, right? I mean, say anything, just get out of jail.
0: Just get out of jail.
1: And so he had two people who felt really responsible, his boss and Bill, me, his boss and Bill. And we decided to do something a little crazy, which was we decided to go Dirty Harry and hunt down the people who stole this money and killed Sergei to hide it. And so Bill just said, all my financial advisors who, you know, investigate how much money a company's making and whether we should buy it or not, you're not doing that anymore. You're following the stolen money. And all the lawyers, all you're doing is coming up with police cases to put these guys in jail with our findings. And so we started tracing the money and putting together these cases, but we realized everybody's bribed in Russia, so we needed to get political support on our side. So we decided to make some YouTube movies to go to the Russian public and show everybody what horrible crooks these killers were. And so how you have police officers who are being paid, you know, $6,000 a year, and they've got $3 million worth of property in their mother's name, a fleet of Porsches, and they're flying on private jets, right? And they're Facebooking their entire social life, having parties all over Moscow in these expensive apartments, expensive restaurants. And so I made these movies. I found a young blogger who was popular, but not like this huge thing. And his name was Alexei Navalny. And I showed him my videos and he was just like, this is so cool. Somebody's finally going to go after these people. I want to be your distribution thing. I want to send your movies out to my 300,000 followers. And so Alexei Navalny became our distribution thing. And then he, seeing those videos, decided to make his own. And unlike us, because we were just going after the killers of Sergei, he went after the oligarchs. He went after Putin. He went after President, you know, he went after Medvedev. And so I was getting 1 million views. Alexei Navalny gets like 100 million views, right, on his stuff.
0: Yeah.
1: But we didn't get any action. And at the end of the day, the Russians protected everybody. And so what we then did was change gears. We went to the U.S. government and we said, we want to create a sanctions regime named after Sergei Magnitsky in honor of him that will prevent human rights abusers and corrupt people from coming to the United States. And so we were blocked by that. The Obama administration blocked us because they were trying to make nice with Russia at the time. We went over the Obama administration's head to Congress, and Congress passed it. And then Putin struck back by saying he's going to cancel Americans' rights to adopt Russian children. Yeah. And I should say that our act only applied to human rights violations and the people who killed Sergei. It didn't cover corruption. So at that point, we then start tracing all their money and we find all their money going all over the world and we don't have a way to get that money. So we went back into Congress and said, we want to change the Magnitsky Act to add corruption. And that's when Putin went nuts. And that's when Putin, if you remember, he sent a Russian lawyer to Trump Tower because Trump was running for president in 2016. And he sent a lawyer to Trump Tower to make a deal, said, you know, if with Donald Trump Jr., said, if your dad becomes president, right, if he kills these sanctions, we'll have great relations with you and we'll let you start adopting the kids again. And we found ourselves in this crazy fight with the Russian government, with this crazy Russian attorney going into Trump Tower and flying congressmen to Russia to then come back and say bad things about us. But at the end of the day, we got the second Magnitsky Act and Obama signed it into law. And now we chase criminals all over the world in Sergei's name, taking their ill-gotten money.
0: Fascinating. I like I told you before, and I know that some of the people, Fiona Hill, so many other names have said that it reads like a spy novel, but it's really not because it's real. And that's the thing that's amazing about it. Listen, it goes without saying, we always run out of time, Jameson, and there's so much more to talk about. So we'll have to do this again and get into some of the more broad global impact of not just your work, but what the Russian government under the hands of Putin, and now with the centralized rule that he has, how that's impacted so many things globally. But thanks for being with us this morning. How can folks get a copy of the book as we wrap up this morning?
1: Thanks for having me. I'll be glad to come back.
0: All right. Listen, thanks for being with us, Jameson. I'll let folks know how to get a copy of the book, and we'll do this again sometime. Sound good?
1: All right. Great. Thank you.
0: All right, man. Sounds good. Talk to you soon. What a fascinating story. I mean, it reads like a spy novel. The number is 773-763-9278. Stay tuned. Keep it locked in for more of Choose Views. We'll be right back.

0: Would it be crazy if you packed your bags and left for a week, a month, a year? What if you left for 2 years? What if you were going far away to help in a village on the edge of the Gobi Desert to teach children and learn a thing or two about yourself? Would that be crazy? Peace Corps. Life is calling. How far will you go?
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3: AP News, I'm Marcela Sanchez. A marathon meeting yesterday between U.S. negotiator Jared Kushner and Israeli Prime Minister Benjamin Netanyahu has left the fate of the Gaza ceasefire unclear. Officials signaled moderate optimism but offered no concrete commitment by Israel to the latest U.S. proposed plan, which Hamas has already agreed to. President Trump's latest threatened tariffs on Canadian goods are set to take effect at midnight. AP correspondent Ben Thomas reports.
4: Some $20 billion worth of Canadian products, from hockey sticks to tongue depressors, could be subject to 50% tariffs as of 12:01 a.m. Wednesday. The U.S. and Canada have wrangled for decades over trade, but President Trump's belligerent approach marks an extraordinary departure from the traditionally cooperative relationship between the two countries. Nevertheless, Prime Minister Mark Carney says the U.S. and Canada are negotiating to avoid the new round of tariffs. He describes the talks as very intense and delicate. Ben Thomas, Washington.
3: Several states are holding primary elections today. In Florida, voters are casting their ballots for Republican and Democratic nominees for governor, U.S. Senate, and several congressional races. Trump-backed Byron Donalds is running to become the state's first black governor. In Alaska, incumbent Republican Senator Dan Sullivan will face another candidate also named Dan Sullivan. And in Wyoming, for the first time in 30 years, the state has open seats for governor, U.S. Senate, and U.S. House, all up for grabs. Elections will also be held in California. Los Angeles Lakers Governor Jeannie Buss is legally contesting her siblings' plan to sell the family's remaining 17.8% stake in the team. More stories at apnews.com. This is AP News. The American Academy of Pediatrics is blaming the Trump administration for lower vaccination rates of children in the U.S. The AP's Donna Warder has more.
5: Federal data says parents getting vaccine exemptions for their kindergartners is at an all-time high, and many exemptions are for non-medical reasons. In the 2025-2026 school year, 4.2% of kindergartners, about 155,000 kids, were exempted. The fourth consecutive year exemptions have reached a new record. Dr. James Campbell of the American Academy of Pediatrics says there's been so much chaos and confusion in vaccination guidance recently. Health Secretary RFK Jr. has tried to revise and reduce childhood vaccine guidance. President Donald Trump recently said child vaccines should be given in separate medical visits. I'm Donna Warder.
3: 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I am Marcela Sanchez, AP News.
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7: From the Weatherology Weather Center, I'm meteorologist Michael Caron. for today, we'll see increasing cloud cover. Do pick up a chance for some showers and storms, especially into the afternoon as highs reach the low 80s. For tonight, more scattered showers and storms, a low of 66. Wednesday, becoming partly sunny, will ease to the upper 70s for highs. And Thursday, it's full-on sunshine, highs once again in the upper 70s. And that's your latest Chicago weather update. Currently at 67.
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1: All right, guys, welcome back to the show. The book that we were just talking to Jameson Firestone about is Rule of Lies, My Wild Ride Through Chaos, Corruption, and Murder in Putin's Russia. So get yourself a copy of it. As I agree with our listener down in South Carolina, Rissa, who says it's a movie. It reads like a movie. And here's the crazy thing. It's true. And I was reminded that it's a BFD, not a big AD. Joe Biden said that. So thank you, Kurt, for reminding us of that. Someone that is making sure that is on her own wild ride, I guess is probably a good way of putting it, and making sure that people are on the ride with her, is the chair of the North Carolina Democratic Party, who's been with us before on a number of occasions. She's kind of my other road dog. Good morning, Anderson Clayton, and welcome back to Choose Views.
2: Good morning, Richard Chu. Thanks for having us. We appreciate it.
1: Absolutely. It's good to hear your voice. I know you're, like always, on the road, literally. I would check the miles in your pickup truck, and I would check your frequent flyer miles and all the other things, because you are always on the move. But that's what it takes right now. I mean, you have been one of the voices that's just said, listen, y'all, we need to get out here in all parts of North Carolina and frankly, all parts of the country to let people know the Democrats are on the move. We're excited and we're putting the work in. Talk to us about what that's been like the last few weeks.
2: But we're on the way right now. We're going to Polk County today. We'll be in Rutherford County today. So thinking about Western North Carolina counties that were hit by Hurricane Helene and also ravaged by that natural disaster, that we're trying to get a new member of Congress out here elected, Jamie Ager, who's the Democrat that's running against the former Republican nominee, Chuck Edwards, who, as everybody hopefully knows by now, is no longer running for that any longer because even his own party said he needed to step away from that seat. And so we're trying to make sure we get out everywhere, because you can either talk about something or you can show up and you can actually be about something. And I think that right now, people across this state and across this country really need people that are willing to show up. And that includes candidates and includes the party as well. And so we're trying to make sure that we do that as best we can. But it means early mornings on the road and going through the hills and the hollers of Western North Carolina right now.
1: Well, that's what it takes. I mean, I met a good friend of yours this weekend that we talked about that in terms of the Howard Dean strategy is what folks like you, Anderson, are doing in the state of North Carolina. And frankly, when you're talking with other Democratic chairs in different states, that's what it takes. That's what you guys have put together to say we got to go to every corner, every county, every district in our state to win back state legislative offices, and that be the foundation for us taking back and keeping, not just taking back Congress this time. And you and I talked about this when we were together in March. It's not just taking back these seats. It's keeping them, and it's keeping them by delivering, right?
2: Yeah, and talking about how and what Democrats have done. And I think that we saw, at least I saw a really good video of that recently with the mayor of New York actually bringing back up policies that have been instituted in New York for decades, but just making videos about it, making people aware of it, educating folks about what actually does government do well for you and what does it do right now that maybe you don't know about and that you've never had access to before just because someone hasn't told you about it. Because oftentimes they say that, too, about generational wealth the way that it's accumulated, right? People who don't know about the ways in which to do that, to start a 401k, to match your 401k, to do all of the things that folks need to do, investing in the stock market. It's not something that people automatically know about. And I feel like that is the same thing that we said for civic education, right? And the way in which that we've got to educate folks right now about this election cycle. And so I hope that each and every single person listening to this right now is getting involved, that you are doing something, whether that means that you're knocking on doors or you're making phone calls to get people out to the polls this year, whether you're saying, hey, I'll be the one that shuttles people to the polls this year, because it needs to be, as my vice president says, too big to rig this year in every way, shape, and form, too.
1: One of the things, knowing that, having you on my little segment of something to chew on earlier in the show, is that talks about this, because I know how much energy you bring to the conversation, Anderson. Don't let anyone fool you into apathy. Is a phrase that I use this morning, and how to break through that. First of all, is to not believe the naysayers and to get with people like yourself and many others that you've recruited and built to such a strong team to make sure that the data is out there, that the numbers are out there. We're leading. We have a commanding lead right now when it comes to healthcare, entitlements, inflation and cost of living in terms of the trust narrative that Democrats have over Republicans. And that's just not just on a federal level. You know this as well as, if not better than most, that's on a state level as well. Talk about how voters, in your observation and in your experience, are trusting more of what Democrats are saying and getting done.
2: I mean, I think that, like, to go to the point that you just made earlier, that it goes back to the representative that you have and also how hard that they are actively doing constituency services and working in their communities. You know, you met him when you came to North Carolina back in March, but Representative Dante Pittman is always somebody that I reference and I talk to when I think about that's a Democrat that's doing good work in North Carolina right now, but also just a public servant who's doing his job right now. And I think that everybody cares a lot about, you know, the values that you have and the values that you're going to fight for, but they really care about when they call your office, do they get an answer back? And is it responsive? And do they feel like that their elected official is in community and working on behalf of them instead of working for big corporations right now, like we see a lot of our politicians doing, and also Donald Trump with tariffs that are impacting, right, communities and small businesses across North Carolina? It doesn't bode well for the average person thinking that you're actually working for them. And I think that we've seen Democrats time and time again doing that across our state. I give a big shout out to my attorney general right now, Jeff Jackson, who is out there single-handedly taking on Duke Energy and trying to make sure that Duke Energy is held accountable for the fact that they're asking for an 18% rate hike in North Carolina for an energy rate. And so if you are anywhere in the southeastern part of the country, Duke Energy also services you, and Jeff Jackson is fighting for your energy rates too, because people are looking at their power bills every single month and going, oh my God, how on earth could this be so much money? And we just actually had a family out of Rocky Mount, North Carolina, who was reported this last week that it was a family of four folks that were in a house that died because they did not have access to their energy company had cut off, or their utility company had cut off their power a week and a half before, and they all were found in that house dead. And I'm like, you cannot tell me right now that the average person doesn't understand what's going on and how high costs are and how much their elected officials are not doing something about it right now.
1: And the solution to that, to the opposition voice, is not, well, go find a job, work harder, pull yourself up by your bootstraps. When your power company raises the rates to the point where you can't afford to keep your power on, that's not a go find a job, go pull yourself up by your bootstraps. That's a systemic problem. So kudos to the AG down there for the work. Because it doesn't just impact North Carolina, it impacts the region, as you just said. So thank you for reminding us of that.
2: Duke Energy is the largest energy monopoly in the southeastern part of the United States. It impacts the whole country, in my opinion, because when you can take on an energy monopoly in one area of the United States, you can do it in others. And that's what we're seeing right now across our country is corporate consolidation. And it's what's made the prices skyrocket to the point where there's not competition. And it's why that we need elected officials right now who want to go up there and go up there to D.C., but not just to D.C., but to every state capital and take on monopolies right now that are making costs extremely high for the average constituent in America.
1: Yeah, you know, Ina, so we're going to take a little bit of a break. But when we come back, I want to talk about what's recently happened with Governor Stein and this veto and with regard to voting. And then a few other things that you, through your organization, are taking on with regard to Omnibus, 1,000 Days, the district run. But let's take a quick break. The number is 773-763-9278. I'm Richard Chu. Keep it locked in. We'll be right back with more of Anderson Clayton and Choose Views. We'll be right back.
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1: All right, guys, welcome back to Choose News. If you are just tuning in, I'm Richard Chu. We're talking with North Carolina Party Democratic Party Chair Anderson Clayton. And some big news is taking place in North Carolina, literally yesterday, today, with regard to voting and election bills. Talk to us, Anderson, about what the Republicans had been doing and what Governor Josh Stein said. Oh, no, not on my watch.
2: Look, Republicans are always on something in North Carolina trying to disenfranchise voters across this state. Their recent effort was trying to pass House Bill 958, which was a voter suppression bill that would restrict the days of early voting in North Carolina. Right now, we've got 17 days of early voting. They wanted to limit that to 10. Take away days of Sunday voting, which include, you know, souls to the polls, thinking about the history of in black churches and in black communities going to church on Sundays and going to the voting booth afterwards. And that's something that historically our faith leaders have taken a huge role in our black communities across this entire country. But it's just restricting and targeting black and brown voters, and also trying to take away college campus voting sites as well, and restrict student voters on college campuses. And yesterday we got to go to the governor's mansion and we got to watch Governor Stein veto that bill to make sure that before the 2026 general election that we're not seeing Republican voter suppression efforts have even more impact in North Carolina than they already do right now, because we still have voter ID laws on the books in this state, and we still have Republicans that have done everything they can to restrict access to polling sites across North Carolina, too.
1: What impact has or have the Republicans had on relief, the hurricane relief and the natural disaster relief there in the state? I know that federal dollars are a part of this, but what have Republicans done to essentially block or affect that not happening in a way? Because this is an ongoing story. Talk to us about that, Anderson.
2: I mean, the fact is it's been 2 years since Hurricane Helene happened, and we're still less than 15% of federal funds have been released to Western North Carolina. You still have people that are living in tents and trailers and also have been displaced from their houses still and can't go back to them because they haven't gotten federal help. And when you've got a Republican president who promised that he came to Western North Carolina, sat in Swannanoa and made the promise to people across the state that he was going to help Western North Carolina, and you've also got the lack of leadership again from people like Chuck Edwards and whoever Republicans put up to replace him in that sense too, will not, I think, have an administration that is going to help support them because they have not already. And that just goes to show you, you know, places like Appalachia and rural America that they claim to care about, Republicans don't give a damn about, and they never have, to be honest with you.
1: Well, and that's part of the problem when we talk about state legislatures. And I've said this for so long, and I know you know this as a chair, but, you know, the states having the right people in our state legislative offices is so critically important, because when the federal government doesn't do what they're supposed to do, particularly now under this Trump administration, Anderson, the state legislators, if we have the right people in place, at least we can get things through. We can at least allocate funds and release monies that are there so that when there's a disaster like this, that things can get done. But the Republicans have continued to block. Not only was the budget an issue, but now we've got this with regard to hurricane relief. And they're going to get after rural voting by blocking where people can go to vote and how votes can be thrown out. So when we control stuff, we get stuff done. It's just
2: you also have to have a legislature, though, there, Richard Chu, that has a rainy day fund or something like that. And I'll be honest with you, my Republican legislature has been so fiscally irresponsible with their money over the last decade and a half that they've been in charge of this state, because they have been giving away money to private school vouchers in the state of North Carolina. We have the most unaccountable out of the entire country. North Carolina is ranked number one for how unaccountable our private school voucher program is, because it does not matter how much money you make in the state of North Carolina. You could be a quadrillionaire. It doesn't matter. If you wanted to get $7,000 to send your kid to a private school in this state, you absolutely could. And the state legislature has made that fund for private school vouchers so large that they couldn't, if they wanted to, help people in Western North Carolina like they needed to, because instead they're too busy, again, padding the pockets of the people that have put them in office, which, again, it tends to be corporations and people who don't want to pay their fair share in taxes in the state of North Carolina right now.
9: It's true. And it's true throughout other states in the country where Republicans are in control. That same, and I know you visited a number of states in addition to your work there in North Carolina, but that's also one of the problems that we're seeing in red states. And the voters, I don't want to say that they don't get it, but they don't seem to be willing to vote against it because they get caught up in the cultural issues rather than the economic issues, which they say matter more. But at the end of the day, that doesn't seem to be the case. What you're doing to reset the narrative, though, is going out and like you said earlier, making sure people are aware of the fact that the Republicans aren't getting things done. Anderson, talk a little bit about your Momnibus, 1,000 days. I mean, I know I'm throwing a lot at you, but you got some stuff going on down there. Talk about Omnibus for a moment.
2: We've got everything going on in North Carolina right now. Like I said, we're going out to do a district tour. I'm with Lakeisha Womack today out in Polk County because we want to make sure, to your point, that we are getting all over and across North Carolina, because I think that the way in which that we defeat Republican propaganda that they have put out into these communities for so long is that we actually show up in them and show them what a Democrat actually stands for. Because a lot of Republicans, whether that be the state legislators or also the members of Congress that represent these districts, have not been out to these districts. And it is because of the fact that states like North Carolina and also every single one in the South has been gerrymandered to obliteration, right, by Republicans who are so scared of voters that they don't know what to do. And that's exactly what we heard yesterday when we had Governor Stein veto that bill from our House Minority Leader Robert Reeves, talking about how, you know, when the Voting Rights Bill came down, or the Voting Rights Act, and Republicans gutted the Voting Rights Act in Congress this last year, you know, North Carolina did not go through a whole wave of redistricting again like every other southern state did, because we had already been through it. And I just think that for so long, people have kept their eyes off the South, and I'm hoping that people are waking up to realizing how important this region of the country is. And I know at least my state is, because I feel it where I am in, whether I'm in Burke County or Bladen County or Beaufort County. And it's been across the state, we are energized and we're excited, because we know that we've got to send a U.S. senator to Congress this year with Roy Cooper, and also make sure that we keep Justice Anita Earls on the North Carolina State Supreme Court in every way, shape, and form, too.
1: Without a doubt. And you committed to Democrats and really you committed to everybody in the state, but primarily Democrats, to have a 100-county strategy, speaking of counties. And that's goes, again, it harkens back to what Howard Dean had in his mind years ago with a true 50-state strategy. You're leaving no stone unturned, and you're making it clear that you want to have a Democrat on every ballot in every single district. Talk a little bit about that.
2: I mean, I think it's important. We saw it across the state or across the country this year, too, in places like Idaho, South Carolina, places that also filled every single one of their state legislative races on the ballot, because Democrats are tired, sick and tired, I think, of being in states where they go to the ballot box and they don't have somebody to vote for. And it harms, right, our ability to tell voters that we're fighting for them when they don't see us doing it. And I heard somebody talk about it earlier. His name is Carlos Eduardo Espina. He's actually like a famous TikToker, at least in that sense. He's got like 14 million followers on there. And he said, you know, there's a way to lose, right? And people actually, he said, when you're playing a sports game, like there's a difference in the World Cup and losing, you know, 3-0 and going into overtime and battling it out in a way that, you know, your fans are proud to see. And I heard him say that, and I compared it back to politics. So I was like, yeah, like people really do want to see Democrats go a second and a third round, even if they get knocked down. But like, it is about about how much we get back up and we fight. And to me, I think a lot of times voters, especially in these rural areas, have not seen Democrats fight for them in any way, shape, or form. We don't run people for elected offices there, when we don't show up to their city councils and their county commissioner meetings and talk about data centers and flock cameras and things that are bipartisan issues right now, but that are really big in these communities and that people want to hear elevated up, right? They don't just want to see it sit at the ground level. And I think that we've got really good local and state Democratic elected officials in North Carolina doing that. But I also think we've got it across the country too.
9: You know, it's interesting, Anderson, in that point, it's about, well, I think about representation, and you understand that as a strong, smart, vibrant, energetic woman that understands representation as a woman. I can speak to it as an African-American male. But even for voters, seeing Democrats run is another form of representation, knowing that we've got folks in the race, in the fight, even if we don't win. Such a great point that you made. And it's a nuanced point, but a lot of times people don't see it or get that part of, even if we don't win, we run to let voters know we're fighting for you. So come out with this next time. If we don't get it this time, come back next time. But if we don't have anybody on the ballot, they're like, well, why should I vote in the first place? So that's such great vision and leadership on your part, which leads me to our last question. We know that Roy Cooper is doing well. We know Democrats are doing well all over the country, and we don't take it lightly. We don't rest on our laurels. But the word is from people that I talk to, and I'll let you say something to this real briefly, about you being our next national DNC chair. That's out there. I probably made you blush a little bit, but your energy and your passion is definitely on the tips of the tongues of a lot of people. So I want to congratulate you on what folks are saying about you in that space, Anderson. You're doing a great job.
2: Oh Lord, I'm focused on North Carolina. We got a Supreme Court to flip in every way, shape, and form. And hopefully, when we do what we need to do down here, it's going to really help the nation and give a lot of power back. So we're excited about it. And thank you, I appreciate it.
9: Yeah, you know what's interesting about that in terms of the national appeal, your national appeal, is it really is what you just said though. In response to that, you're focused on getting things done there. Let's get this in place. Let's get this locked down, and then we build out from there. And you're doing that, and so many other state chairs are doing the same kind of work. So we're proud of what you're doing, and keep up that work. Anderson, good to have you on again. Real quickly, how can folks find you? How can folks get involved with the work that you're doing, not just in North Carolina, but for the country at large?
2: Look, go to ncdp.org and get involved today. 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And so just sign up online, ncdp.org, or also follow us on Instagram or Twitter or Facebook or anywhere else that you may like to at ncdemparty. So thanks, y'all.
9: Thanks,
2: Richard Chu.
9: All right. Thanks, Anderson Clayton. Be well. Drive carefully. We'll talk to you soon. Bye-bye. All right, guys. What can I say behind that other than follow her, get involved with her, no matter where you are in the country? I mean, the state, the race that she talked about, we all know now, the Senate race, Roy Cooper. That's a big one. We get that one. That's another box we get to check. So make sure you get involved no matter where you are in the country. It matters, y'all. Showing up matters. And if you can show up from a distance, then do that too. 773-763-9278 is the number. I'm Richard Chu. Keep it locked in. We'll be right back with more of Chu's Views.
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16: From the Weatherology Weather Center, I'm meteorologist Michael Caro. For today, we'll see increasing cloud cover. Do pick up a chance for some showers and storms, especially into the afternoon as highs reach the low 80s. For tonight, more scattered showers and storms, a low of 66. Wednesday, becoming partly sunny, will ease to the upper 70s for highs. And Thursday, it's full-on sunshine, highs once again in the upper 70s. And that's your latest Chicago weather update. Currently, it's 67.
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0: All right, guys, welcome back to Choose Lose. Oh, Lord have mercy. Good morning and welcome back to Choose Views. And I'm Richard Chu, if you're just tuning in. 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States matter, y'all. We just had the DNC chair of North Carolina on with us. She's been with us before, Henderson Clayton. You want to lock in the work that she's doing. And Dooney Isaacson, who is representative in Ohio, also the minority leader of the party. Going to hang out with us for a few minutes now. Good to have you back on the show, Representative. Thanks for being with us again.
1: Good to be here. Thank you. And I should say it's pronounced like Sunny with a D, Dunny.
0: Dunny with a D, with an S. Word Sunny, but this case would be Dunny. Wow. It is good to have you back. And what's been happening since we had you on a few weeks ago? I mean, a lot of changes are taking place in Ohio. We've got some big races, the state with the Senate, as well as with the governor's race. Talk to us about what's going on.
1: We don't get to say that often in Ohio, right, that it's a good time to be a Democrat. Now, we need to keep that going for the next few months. We got to keep that going for the next few months. But there is no doubt that the momentum you are reading, in the New York Times and the New Republic and in Politico about, is this happening in Ohio? That momentum is real. We feel it on the ground every day. We see it both in our data, but also what our candidates are experiencing on the doors. There is a real hunger for something different. And that's showing up in particularly, I mean, everyone knows Ohio loves Sherrod Brown. We've loved Sherrod Brown a long time. Sherrod Brown was fighting on affordability and property, and populism. And before it was cool.
0: Yeah.
1: Right? Like Sherrod's been doing it his whole career, and he's running for the Senate to finish what he started, right, when he was the chair of the banking committee and was reining in banking and really making progress on housing. But I don't think anyone saw Dr. Acton coming.
0: No, I would agree with that. Yes, keep going.
1: And she has just been a total force. I'm meeting with her later right after this to talk about just how, we can help her finish strong. But everywhere she goes, people come out of the woodwork. You know, she did an event in Meigs County and Vinton County. We're talking deep southeast Ohio.
0: Yeah.
1: Places that Democrats have not really been competing in and won for 20 years. And people just come out for her. Yeah. There's an excitement. There's an energy. There's an inherent trust that she's built.
0: You know,
1: and she built it the hard way.
0: I was talking about that earlier. So thank you for reminding us of that. Democrats are leading in healthcare in terms of trust with voters across the country. About the average is about 31% when it comes to healthcare, when it comes to affordability. And it's really amazing how that has become more and more kind of the resounding issue, the trust factor that Democrats on a state level. And then in this case, these are two statewide elections, both Senate and for governor, that Republicans are starting to realize that Democrats don't muck it up as badly as Republicans do. Talk a little bit about what your experience has been there.
1: Well, just think about the contrast that Ohioans are facing in this cycle. This is the affordability election, right? That is, we all know it. It's been that way since, inflation was super high under President Biden, and just the cost of living has continued to balloon and skyrocket under President Trump with groceries and gas. And so this is an election that is fundamentally about the cost of living. And on the one hand, in Ohio, you have a candidate running who is a billionaire who flies around the plane on his private jet, flies around the state on his private jet, and made his money promising life-saving drugs that didn't save lives.
0: Nope.
1: On the other side is someone who grew up in the Mahoning Valley in Youngstown, spent a portion of her childhood experiencing homelessness, living in a tent with her sibling, eventually made and paid her way through medical school, became a, family and pediatric doctor, then went into public health to take a broader view, served under five administrations, including mostly Republican administrations, serving the public interest, right? And being a physician and a doctor, not a politician. That contrast could not be starker in the affordability election of 2026 when Ohio families are like, who understands what we're going through? Who relates to it? Who has empathy for it? And who is going to bring the fight about it? Is it the person who thinks that Ohioans and Americans in general are suffering because of a lack of work ethic? Or is it someone who actually understands what it means to take care of other people? And so I think, like, you couldn't have drawn this up. We, you know, 2 years ago, Dr. Acton was on the trail with us, you know, and it wasn't obvious then. I don't think that, like, this is exactly what Ohio needs, yeah. But it's obvious now.
0: You know, what's interesting too, Leader Isaac, is that the contrast that you just laid out with Dr. Acton and versus Vivek Ramaswamy is that it's clear that he doesn't actually get it. And some of the things that he said, and, you know, we talked about this a little bit the last time you were on, some of the things that he said on the campaign trail and not on the campaign trail, while he's spending 40% of his time outside of the state, shows that he's just not connected and doesn't get it to the, you didn't think I'd slip that in on you, did you? he's spending that much time outside of the state. He doesn't get it. And then to talk about things like, you know, we should end certain programs that are directly tied to people's bottom line. But the contrast that you drew is that she gets it because she's from the area. She genuinely understands what people are dealing with. She understands the unique, budgetary concern of not having proper health care in place and what that can do to ruin a family. And that, I think, is that's a message that you guys are doing such a great job of making sure that people are getting and they're hearing and they're feeling it. Talk a little bit about that.
1: Well, so, you know, we are focused on in the House, as Dr. Acton hopefully becomes our next governor, how do we break the supermajority so she can actually govern when she wins, which means. And, you know, in one of these seats, it's the last Republican held seat in Cuyahoga County, which is where Cleveland is.
0: Right.
1: And the representative there, it's a pretty middle of the road district, right? You know, it's a true kind of, it maybe leans a little R, but it's a 50-50 district. Kind of mostly independent people, not a lot of, you know, extreme views on either side. And for whatever reason, the representative there has gone full extreme MAGA to the point where he has become the poster child for how do we kick people off of Medicare and Medicaid? How do we limit their access? Went to DC to testify in front of Congress about it. And our candidate there is an oncology nurse, right, who is running because of how she has seen people get sicker and sicker, and the system is actually making them sicker. It's making them harder for them to access and afford their medicines. And so she's running against a guy who is cheering on the lack of access, is actually championing decreasing access to healthcare. And so that is a contrast that shows up a lot. And now that is, it's most extreme in that race, in that district. But it's to your point about trust. We see this in both in our polling and in our conversations that we have. If your number one issue is healthcare, you're voting for a Democrat.
0: Yeah.
1: Because you've seen, especially in the last 2 years with what the Trump administration has done in partnership with state legislatures like Ohio's, it has just been to cut off. If you lived within 30 minutes of an urgent care clinic, it's probably 45 minutes now, right? If you were driving to your pharmacy, you're probably not able to access it now unless you live near a very big city. It's harder to get obstetric care.
0: And that's putting even more pressure, not to interrupt you, Leader Isaacson, putting even more pressure on those facilities that are open. Because now, I mean, it's like a good friend of mine said to me years ago about traffic. Traffic is like a funnel. Only a certain amount can go through at a certain time. And inevitably, you're going to wait. And while you're waiting, you're burning gas, you're burning resources. And that's what's happening when it comes to our healthcare system when we close these

0: you know, the regional facilities that try to treat people. I know you see this all the time. Talk a little bit about that as you can.
1: And it's not, it's to your point about, you know, it affects the people who are, you know, it narrows the access to the funnel. This is what I think is so important, particularly in my part of the state. I live in Cincinnati, but in the southern half of Ohio, along the Ohio River, going into southeast Ohio in Appalachia. When you decrease access to healthcare services in Appalachia, in rural parts of the state, you force people to make a choice. Do I drive the extra hour to make it to Cincinnati? You know, is my shoulder hurting enough? Do I think this is a heart attack?
0: Mm-hmm.
1: Right? Or am I going to get there in time to deliver this child? Or do you stay home? In which case, obviously, you risk, at worst, increase in death.
0: Yeah.
1: But what I think people miss is how tied into the healthcare that people in Cincinnati then get.
0: Yep.
1: Because if you're telling everyone east along the river all the way up to Gallup Police near West Virginia, you got to come to Cincinnati or Columbus for your healthcare. Well, then when your shoulder starts hurting in Cincinnati or you're going to deliver your kid, there's less place for you to go.
0: Yep.
1: And it's driving your costs up pretty dramatically.
0: Yeah.
1: And so what I think we're seeing in Ohio, but not enough, when we need more of this in the country, but certainly something we're very focused on as a caucus, is we have to link these issues between Appalachia and our urban cores. Their healthcare outcomes influence our healthcare costs and outcomes. Whether their kids get enough, you know, access to literacy training in school because they have enough teachers is going to impact our economy. And actually, if their kids aren't getting enough, you better believe that kids in downtown Cincinnati probably aren't getting enough. And so the future opportunity is, how do we link, particularly in healthcare and education, although not exclusively, but how do we link the healthcare outcomes, the educational outcomes between Appalachia and the urban cores across Ohio? And because once people get that their healthcare future and their educational futures are linked, I actually think it's much easier to form a coalition on a whole bunch of other issues. And this is where there's an opportunity particularly, and this is a little outside the scope maybe of where what you'll hear most Democrats talk about, but we have to build bridges to the MAHA movement, which, you know, even though we disagree on vaccines and things like that, we can't ignore their concerns either.
0: Yeah.
1: Right? They're actually – the concerns about – the role that the pharmaceutical industry plays, the role of pharmacy benefit managers, the role that insurance companies play, those are concerns that have long been Democratic concerns. We can't write them off because we have real disagreements over here. You got to find what do we agree and let's build on that, because otherwise you just let them get away with it.
0: Yeah, that is a conversation that we all have to remember. The consensus building allows us to get things done. Hopefully faster, because we've put the bridge out and the bridge is working. So that is a big part of where we have to be. Leader Isaacson, we're going to take a quick little break. When we come back, let's talk a little bit more about affordability. Let's talk about some of the issues that you're leading the party in Ohio as we make these moves forward. The number is 773-763-9278. I'm Richard Chu. Keep it locked in. We'll be right back with more of Chu's Views.
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0: right, guys, welcome back to Chu's Views. If you are just tuning in, I'm Richard Chu. We are talking with the minority leader of the Ohio House of Representatives. Leader Isaacson, tell us, I know you've got to run this morning, got a busy morning. What is the, I guess you could say, for Ohioans as well as for folks throughout the country right now, when you think about voting for Democrats on a state level or on a federal level, what is it that you want people to hear and to really lock into right now?
1: I think the most important thing this election is to understand that the fact that the cost of living has skyrocketed, the fact that your groceries are so expensive, the fact that you get fewer access to fewer and fewer medicines that you can afford, that your doctor is farther away, that it takes longer to get an appointment, that your kid's school has fewer teachers, all of those things did not just happen to us. They are the result of choices and policies that have been pushed intentionally for a very long time. I have had a front row seat to it in the legislature. It is a direct trade to give the billionaires who own a football team $600 million of taxpayer money instead of spending the $600 million on lowering your energy bill, right? That is a direct trade. You can invest in the infrastructure that will lower your energy bill, or you can invest in the infrastructure that will enrich these billionaires who own a football team. And if you expand that attitude out every year for decades, you get what we've gotten, which is an incredibly great place to live for the incredibly rich and a pretty hard place to live for everyone else. And what Democrats, I think, have finally wrapped our arms around in a pretty collective way is we have to do something about that first. It has to be our number one priority, not everything else, not all of our other hopes and dreams that we've long harbored. We have to bring people's cost of living down now. And the exciting thing is you don't just have to do that by spending more government money. There's actually a huge amount you can do to bring people's costs down by building more housing, unlocking a construction boom, right? Increasing access to Ohio has this clean energy companies, solar and wind, are dying to come to Ohio. We have so much opportunity here. We could bring energy bills way down just with the backlog we've already got in solar and wind, not to mention unlocking everything we haven't even, explored. And so what Democrats are embracing is an agenda that is both exciting. It's growth oriented. It's about the future. It's not just more, government benefits. It's actually, how do we grow the economy in a way that brings your costs down? Not how do we grow the economy in a way that creates more and more billionaires? Which is, so we've had, Ohio was ranked number one for business by CNBC. That's cool. But it's actually not cool because it hasn't led to an increase in lifespan. It hasn't led to an increase in literacy. It hasn't led to more good paying jobs for more people who can save up for retirement and take their families out on vacation. It hasn't brought your grocery prices down. So it actually has no bearing on people's lives. Who cares that we're number one for business? It matters if you're number one for business if you then translate it to how people are experiencing their day-to-day life. And Democrats actually have an agenda that will make that translation happen, that will say this growth is going to lead to your life getting better and less expensive, more opportunity for you. That has to be the growth agenda that we have. And I'm excited to report that with Sherrod Brown, with Dr. Acton, and with our efforts to break the supermajority, that is what we are pursuing in Ohio at the moment. It took us a long time to get here, but we finally, feels like, arrived.
0: We're on the precipice of that. And it is the connective tissue that I think is a message throughout the entire country. It's been great talking with you again. Minority Leader of the Ohio House of Representatives, Dunny Isaacson, thank you for hanging out with us this morning. Have a safe rest of the day. Keep up the fight. We'll have you back on again before we get to the midterms. But
1: sounds good.
0: Thanks for being in the fight, sir. It's good to see you again.
1: Thanks for everything you're doing.
0: All right. Appreciate you. Talk to you soon. All right. Bye-bye. All right, guys. He's that legislative leading voice in Ohio. Representative and minority leader of the House of Representatives, Dunny Isaacson. He gets it, just like Anderson Clayton. They both get it. They're state leaders. And I say this all the time, guys, I say it because I mean it. If you are trying to find something to do, if you feel like, man, Chu, I get it. I get it. I hear you. But I just don't know where to start. Start with the folks. I mean, if you're in a state that's blue and you're, you know, you've got the representation in the state that you believe is what's needed, then look to some of these other states that are fighting for support, that are fighting for volunteers. And you don't have to travel to North Carolina if you live in, you know, in Massachusetts or in California or in Illinois for that matter. You don't have to physically travel there to be a resource. Reach out to Anderson Clayton. You can Google her and she's everywhere. You can Google her and say, Anderson, I'm in wherever. I'm in Boston. I'm in Philly. I'm in Chicago. You know, I'm in Denver. I'm in San Francisco. We're good. How can I help? That's what they need. That's what Representative Isaacson needs. They need state Representative Isaacson needs. They need folks from other communities to say, I want to get involved to help. I've said this so many times. We have to give ourselves permission to not live in the silo that we, for whatever reasons, have put ourselves into. That happens to all of us. By looking at another community and saying, I want that community to thrive, to survive and thrive. And if I can do something to help in that space, then I can do it. And contacting a state leader, if you're in another part of the country where that your part of the country, your district, your community is doing okay, then reach out to one of the other these other state folks and say to them, how can you activate me? If I need to make phone calls, if you, you know, if I can I raise some money. And the list goes on. Let them tell you. They'll tell you. Trust me. Anderson knows what to tell you about how to help. Representative Isaacson, Minority Leader Isaacson, knows what to tell you how to help when you're 1,000 miles away. And they are appreciative of this. I've had so many people reach out to me and say, Richard, I reached out to someone that you suggested we talk to on a state legislative basis or state leader, and they got me involved in this or they got me involved in that. And the next thing you know, you answered that question about what is it that I can do? How do I get out of my silo? How do I get to work? That's what they need. And when we keep doing that, then it goes back to what it was said earlier with regard to representation. When people see, and this back to what we were talking about with Anderson, when people see that folks are running in all districts and all counties, that inspires other folks to get involved. Maybe not necessarily to run, but to be part of a campaign and to provide the support that our folks need, that our voices need. And when Minority Leader Isaacson talked about the number of people who are starting to, in rural communities, see Democrats differently and not be as partisan as maybe they have been in the past, and those votes start to come our way, that's, you know, that's masses of behinds, as one of my coaches used to say years ago, masses of asses getting involved to do the work. And it's hard to be, you know, momentum is an interesting thing, guys. When you don't have it, it's like you're dying for air or dying for water. But when you've got momentum, it you pick up so much steam and so much energy, and you bring some people with you. And honestly, when we get closer to election, to midterm elections, if we're working now, if fighting in the same direction now rather than fighting against each other, it's going to make it so much easier to push back on what the Republicans are going to continue to do. And trust me, after Labor Day, the money is, they're just going to open up the coffers and unload on a lot of these state elections. They're going to unload on a lot of the federal elections. They're going to unload on a lot of the governor's races that are going on, because they have no policies. They have no ideas. They have no true message that's to take the country forward. They just don't. So now is the time for us to make sure we're shouldering up together and make sure that we're paying attention to the smallest of races. By winning those and continuing to do what we've been doing, that's why we keep that momentum, and we keep that momentum all the way through November 3rd. I believe that that is why we start now. We don't wait till October. Their campaign of hate and chaos and frustration and anger, it's coming, and it's going to come hard, and it's going to come loud. So make sure you're plugged in, guys. Do that for the belief that you say you have, and what we can get done as the progressive liberal Democrats. We're going to keep talking about it. I promise you that we would once we get inside of 90 days. I warned you. I told you this is going to be a big part of our message. But thanks, everybody, for paying attention and listening today, for being a part of our show. Make sure you check out Joan today from 2 to 5. Make sure you're checking out Patty Vasquez this afternoon. And stay tuned next for the Stephanie Miller Show. As always, remember to take a deep breath and make your life count, because we will see you tomorrow.

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9: AP News, I'm Marcela Sanchez. AP correspondent Karen Shamus reports the British military says a ship has been attacked in the Strait of Hormuz.
10: A ship has been hit by a projectile while sailing out of the Strait of Hormuz. There was no immediate claim of responsibility for the Tuesday morning attack, reported by the British military's UK Maritime Trade Operations Centre. With negotiations between the US and Iran stalled, Iran has been holding separate talks with Oman on a plan to manage ships transiting the strait. In a telephone interview, US President Donald Trump said that the US would bomb Oman if it gets in the way. Iran effectively closed the strait after Israel and the U.S. attacked the country on February the 28th. Roughly one-fifth of the world's traded oil supplies passed through the strait before the war. I'm Karen Shamas.
9: Plans to move the FBI's headquarters to a federal office building in Washington. The judge found President Trump's administration illegally tossed out a previously approved plan to build a new facility nearby in Maryland. Several states are holding primary elections today. In Florida, voters are considering candidates to complete the remainder of Secretary of State Marco Rubio's term in the U.S. Senate. There's also an open contest to replace term-limited Governor Ron DeSantis, featuring Representative Byron Donalds on the Republican side and former Representative David Jolly as a Democrat. Elections are also being held in Wyoming, Alaska, and California. The mother and sister of Lindsay Clancy testified in Massachusetts yesterday. They say Clancy became anxious and paranoid before she strangled her three children and tried to kill herself in 2022. The testimony came in the fourth week of Clancy's murder trial. More stories at apnews.com. This is AP News.
11: AP Sports, I'm Mike Hempen. Pete Crow Armstrong hit a walk-off home run, a two-run shot in the 10th inning, and the Cubs rallied for a 7-5 win over the crosstown White Sox. The Arizona Diamondbacks have placed All-Star second baseman Ketel Marte on the restricted list. Marte failed to show up for Arizona's game against Boston Monday night. Manager Torey Lovello says Marte is dealing with a personal issue. Los Angeles Lakers Governor Jeannie Buss is legally contesting her siblings' plan to sell the family's remaining 17% minority ownership stake in the team. The sale would end
12: Jeannie Buss's tenure as Lakers governor. LIV Golf is ending its season one tournament early. The Upstart League says the team champion that was supposed to be determined next week in Michigan instead will be decided Sunday at LIV Golf Indianapolis. I'm Mike Hempen, AP Sports.
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14: From the Weatherology Weather Center, I'm meteorologist Michael Caro. For today, we'll see increasing cloud cover. Do pick up a chance for some showers and storms, especially into the afternoon as highs reach the low 80s. For tonight, more scattered showers and storms, a low of 66. Wednesday, becoming partly sunny, will ease to the upper 70s for highs. And Thursday, it's full-on sunshine, highs once again in the upper 70s. And that's your latest Chicago weather update. Right now, 70 degrees.
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18: This is Richard Chu with something to chew on. Dr. Abdul El-Sayed just won the Democratic primary for U.S. Senate in Michigan. The voters prevailed over $60-plus million of outside money. So where do we go from here? 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So let's get to it, progressives, and win this country-altering U.S. Senate seat.
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0: Hey parents, finding it hard to communicate with kids in today's world of ever-changing slang?
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3: This portion of the show brought to you by Chapter and my 20 years early rehearsal for Medicare since I'm turning
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3: Uh-huh. 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
3: the
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3: 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Am I right, Jody?
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12: So you're going to help me.
3: Yes.
12: Because I'm going to be there before you.
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3: Uh-huh. 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
3: 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Plans change. Your circumstances change. So if you're just turning 65 or 45, my point is, yeah, even if you've been on Medicare for years, this is worth it. 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Stop worrying about it. Make your plan with Chapter today. 54 minutes after the hour, Jody Hamilton is here. So here's an example of how we keep saying, why do people vote against their, you know, their best interests? Mm-hmm. A lot of times they're just lied to. This is Aaron Rupar, our friend, said Fox News graphic. This is what they put up on the screen on Fox. Falsely claims the average price of gas 1 year ago was $4.13, lower than it is right now. It was actually $3.14.
12: Yeah.
3: I mean, I think they're if the polling is any indication, Jody, they're having limited success in lying about what we all know is happening at the gas station and the grocery store. All right, and cool stuff happens to you, like running into Anna Ortiz at the grocery store. That never happens to me. Hot.
12: Hi, Anna. I was just shocked she knew who I was.
3: Everyone knows who you are.
1: I once ran into a member of NSYNC in the yogurt section of Ralph's.
12: That's cool.
3: That is so random.
12: I ran into Nathan Fillion at Vaughn's years ago.
1: Okay, all right.
3: I ran into a Backstreet Boy once.
1: Well.
12: With your car?
1: Maybe. Quite possibly.
12: Very close.
3: He lived next door.
1: Okay. I can't believe you're going public with that
3: now. Oh, shush. All right.
12: They moved.
3: Wildly dramatic CNN data reporter Harry Enten.
2: Hispanic men on Trump. In 2024, he won among Hispanic men by 10 points. Look now where his net approval rating is. Down he goes into the Gulf of Mexico. Minus 41 points in an average of polls this year. That is, Johnny B, by my math, a 51-point switcheroo against the President of the United States. These numbers are bonkers.
1: Bonkers.
3: Bonkers. Jody, a lot of Latino women in particular said to me the Latino man thing was a lot to do with this manosphere.
12: Absolutely.
3: Alpha male, like, mm-hmm. You know, and I don't know whether what that had to do with Kamala or Donald Trump is the least alpha male I've ever seen. So I don't know whether obviously the fever is breaking. But what do you think?
12: I think it's breaking. I think slowly but surely people are waking up.
3: Yeah.
12: The prices alone.
3: Yeah.
12: That alone. When he goes around and says, oh, gas prices are down to $1.50 a gallon. They haven't been that low in 20 years, at least anywhere in this country.
3: Yeah. One more. Harry Enten.
2: Chance to win the House. Democrats now up to an 84% chance, up from 73% just a few months ago. Republicans now with just a 16% chance, according to the cash prediction markets. Trump's negative net approval rating is driving this.
3: So that's the Kelsey markets. As we keep saying, I also don't want people to get complacent and go, oh, you know, we've got this. You've got to get out and vote, because that's not a... I know it's not even a poll.
1: They shouldn't even be citing Kelsey prediction markets in their newscast.
12: I agree.
3: Glenn in Santa Fe. Hey, Glenn, welcome.
13: Hi, thanks for having me on.
3: Sure.
13: Although I'm calling because today is Robert Redford's birthday, and he was a Santa Fe resident. And after you mentioned all the hoo-ha after Reiner died, I don't want to call attention to it. Trump may not even know Bob's gone. for that attack.
3: Yeah.
13: I wanted to call on this Tuesday because it is Bob, would have been Bob's 90th birthday.
3: Yeah. Amazing.
13: And also
3: guy.
13: Because Jody's on. And I recall bringing Bob to meet Carol Burnett here. And Jody, we miss your mom as part of our community.
12: Yeah, she loved that place.
3: Right. She used to live there, Bob. I'm so sorry. We're at a heartbreak. Charlie Pierce coming up.
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16: AP News, I'm Marcela Sanchez. A judge has stopped efforts to relocate FBI headquarters to a D.C. office building. AP correspondent Mike Hempen has more.
17: A judge has blocked plans to move FBI headquarters to a federal office building in Washington. The judge ruled President Trump's administration illegally discarded a previously approved plan to build a new facility in Maryland. A site in Greenbelt, Maryland was chosen during former President Biden's administration, but Trump appointees sought to reverse that decision last year in favor of repurposing the Ronald Reagan Building, a federal office complex a few blocks from the FBI's existing headquarters. Maryland and Prince George's County filed the suit. The Maryland location was selected over Virginia following an intense competition between the two states. Mike Hempen, Washington.
16: Disney is suing the Trump administration's Federal Communications Commission, alleging a violation of its First Amendment rights. In April, the FCC had launched an early review of 8 ABC local broadcast licenses well before they're set to expire. The lawsuit comes after FCC Chairman Brendan Carr defended the agency's actions against ABC, saying broadcasters have a duty to operate in the public interest. The U.S. and Canada are holding last-minute talks to stop President Trump's 50% tariffs that could take effect just after midnight. If no deal is reached, $20 billion worth of Canadian products would face the 50% tariffs, ranging from hockey sticks to tongue depressors. In California, opening arguments are set to begin today in Meta's federal trial over child safety. Wall Street is pulling further from its all-time high as artificial intelligence stocks get back to sinking. This is AP News. Police in Greenville, South Carolina, say an autopsy found no signs of trauma, but actor Hayden Panettiere's death remains under investigation.
18: Hayden Panettiere appeared in the toy commercial at just 11 months old, and after child roles in soap operas, she was a teen when cast as a superpowered cheerleader in Heroes.
19: It's such a big part of my life.
18: Telling AP in 2009,
19: but it definitely is emotionally taxing and physically taxing sometimes.
18: She later starred in the TV series Nashville, taking on the role of a brash upstart country singer, Juliet Barnes.
19: Being in this industry, it's preparation for this character. There's a lot of things that are very similar.
18: In real life, she had a daughter with Ukrainian boxer Vladimir Klitschko in 2014, and acknowledged postpartum depression and alcohol addiction. Hayden Panettiere was 36 years old. I'm Ben Thomas.
16: And I'm Marcela Sanchez.
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20: From the Weatherology Weather Center, I'm meteorologist Michael Caro. A chance for some scattered showers and storms developing for this afternoon, otherwise partial sunshine at times with high temperatures in the low 80s. For tonight, more scattered showers and storms, a low of 66. Wednesday becoming partly sunny, will ease to the upper 70s for highs. And Thursday, it's full-on sunshine, highs once again in the upper 70s. And that's your latest Chicago weather update. currently at 72.
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1: From the Weatherology Weather Center, I'm meteorologist Michael Caro. A chance for some scattered showers and storms developing for this afternoon, otherwise partial sunshine at times with high temperatures in the low 80s. For tonight, more scattered showers and storms, a low of 66. Wednesday becoming partly sunny, will ease to the upper 70s for highs. And Thursday, it's full-on sunshine, highs once again in the upper 70s. And that's your latest Chicago weather update. Currently, it's 72.
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12: If these data centers can't meet the demands of the people who live in these communities, they shouldn't be built. It's pretty simple. If these data centers can't pay for their own energy, if they can't recycle their water and fund the water infrastructure necessary to operate these facilities, if they can't produce good-paying union jobs, if they can't get the consent of the people who live in these communities, then they shouldn't be built, period, full stop.
13: Yeah.
14: Yeah.
15: Damn.
14: Amen.
15: Kyle Rico running really a smart campaign. I don't think in our lifetime we've seen in Texas something flip to leans Democrat. As Nate Silver has just. So we were talking about him hiring John Cornyn's guy, which you were saying, Jody, you think is super smart. And he released a statement. He said, "I've worked for Republicans like Senator Cornyn my entire career, but this year I'm proud to be joining James Tallarico's campaign. Instead of playing partisan politics, Tallarico speaks to the needs of everyday people who day in and day out work too hard for too little. Ken Paxton is the most corrupt, self-dealing politician in Texas who would sell their futures to the highest contributor just to hold on to power. I'm encouraging all my fellow Republicans who know Ken Paxton is unfit to serve in the Senate to finally hold him accountable at the ballot box." Yeah, I mean, and again, obviously they're pissed about the whole thing that happened with Paxton, but good. We'll take them, right? Anybody in a foxhole. All right. Let's see what this guy thinks.
16: There's only one man now that understands. And that's the author of Idiot America.
17: Pierce.
15: Charlie Pierce, political columnist for Esquire.com.
18: Why is everybody always laughing at me?
15: Hi, Charlie. Good morning.
19: Good morning. Hi, C-SPAN, too. Brian Lamb rocks.
13: Yeah. Yay, Brian Lamb.
15: He does. I've done an interview with Brian. Yeah. He's fantastic. So, Charlie, this is obviously, I think, smart in Texas, viewed as savvy to help him win over independents and cross over GOP. Normally, I would say F them, but in Texas, this is smart. What do you think?
19: My attitude toward this whole thing has always been, all hands on deck, but not all hands on the bridge.
15: Right.
19: You know what I mean?
15: Right.
19: I mean, y'all can come on the ship, but you're going to have to swab a few decks first. Right. Yeah. The Democrats are still going to, navigate.
15: Right.
19: But, this guy seems to be very sharp. He worked for a losing campaign, but he got swamped with, MAGA money. So, why not? I mean,
15: yeah. Well,
19: it's getting Tallarico a massive great publicity.
13: Yeah.
15: Yeah. And also, it's the same thing no matter who the Republican is. An investigation into Texas Attorney General Ken Paxton's 6-year crackdown on, quote, non-citizen voting found he produced just one charge from, I don't know how many people he referred, but he has been silent on his failed prosecutorial crusade against widespread voter fraud because, of course, there is none. So he got the one guy, right?
19: Yeah, somebody, I hope, is totaling up in both Washington and out in the states the amount of taxpayer money that's being wasted on these lawsuits.
15: Yeah, yeah.
19: Because we're paying for him to go back to the Supreme Court on the ballroom.
15: Right. Well,
19: Texans are paying for, Ken Paxton's defense.
15: Yeah. And so, by the way, Trump just voted by mail in the upcoming primary in Florida, because of course he did. Last month he called it inherently corrupt. And here we go again, Charlie.
19: Well,
15: the Brooklyn,
19: I mean, he's inherently corrupt.
15: Yeah, there you go.
19: So there's some symmetry there.
15: There you go.
19: The interesting thing was he voted under the name of Jose Rodriguez.
15: But the Brookings Institute found an average total mail-in voting fraud percentage across 2016, 18, 20, and 22 general elections of, are you ready? 0.00043%, or about 4 cases out of 10 million.
19: Mm-hmm. I'll say that's one guy living in a cabin up in the Smoky Mountains somewhere.
15: And half the time it's MAGAs.
14: Yeah.
15: Right?
14: Yeah.
15: But so,
19: I mean, I don't know anybody who lives in a completely vote-by-mail state, who isn't aligned with political interests, who doesn't love it.
15: Yeah. Yeah. Well,
19: as much as Chris and I are big on going to the polls on election day, I mean, people who have it as a big-time option just adore it.
15: Well, and also a lot of Republicans are pissed because, their voting bloc skews older, and, older people love mail-in balloting, obviously.
19: That's right, because Meemaw hasn't been to town in, months.
15: I can barely make it down to the end of my driveway to put mine in the mailbox.
19: Yeah, but your driveway is on, like, a 90-degree slope.
15: You do remember.
13: Yeah.
15: Oh, Charlie, no.
19: Oh, not on C-SPAN, too.
15: Yes.
19: Sorry, Brian.
15: You've sullied the name.
19: Anyway, no. Holy cow. We're going up Mount Kilimanjaro here.
13: Yeah.
19: We passed a family of coyotes.
15: That's what Paula Poundstone says.
19: Family of mountain goats.
15: Yes, Paula says I live on a cliff with dwarfs. I do not live on a cliff, but okay. So the other good news, DOJ now, I believe we're at 0-22 in demands for state voter rolls. So that's good, but I swear to God, they think of something every day. DOJ says it plans to deploy 1,000 election monitors. I mean, they're going to try 67 billion more things before election day.
19: I'm sure their election monitors are being completely trained in what they can do and what they can't do.
15: Right.
19: You know, much as ICE has been trained in, you know, proper law enforcement techniques.
15: Well, I mean, the thing is, the assistant attorney general said they could take their failing campaign to obtain unredacted state voter rolls all the way to the Supreme Court. I mean, and Trump keeps going back to the Supreme Court and getting told no, even by his Supreme Court over and over again.
19: I was going to say those people, except for Alito and Thomas, the rest of them have to be sick of this guy already.
15: Yeah. Yeah.
19: Because he's just murdered John Roberts', reputation.
15: Yeah. Yeah. So, Charlie, you wrote an interesting piece. Even after Trump's gone, there'll be no shortage of obnoxious, bigoted culture warriors willing to take his place. Talk a little bit about some of them. You mentioned Florida's GOP Attorney General James Uthmeyer. Is that his name?
19: I think so.
15: Yeah. Just talk a little bit, because you have to hope that they don't have the same, I don't know, cult-like pull that he does. But what do you think?
19: Well, I mean,
15: you have to hope that they don't have the same, I don't know, cult-like pull that he does, but what do you think?
19: Well, I mean, it depends, I think, on how much you believe the cult is based on policy or is the cult just based on loyalty to one guy.
15: Yeah.
19: If it's based on policy, we got trouble. If it's based on one, you know, Macy's foul air balloon, you know, then we don't have to worry about it.
15: Yeah. So talk to, because you support the sports, as you know. You are a noted sports writer as well as a fantastic overall writer. You mentioned a guy from Indiana. You said Micah Beckwith, the lieutenant governor of Indiana, this week waded into the ludicrous kerfuffle involving the Indiana Fever of the WNBA. You know, I stepped in this by accident because I don't pay any attention to the WNBA, and I was like, who's the hot blonde? And then it's Sophie Cunningham, and it turns out she's this transphobe that started this whole, like,
19: she's another future wife you have to take off the checklist.
15: Yeah. Oh, no. I'm sure she's devastated she's off my future wife list. But can you explain this to me, Charlie? There's not one trans athlete in the WNBA. Is this even a...
19: Well, Sophie is 30 years old, and if not over the hill, then getting a lemonade at the concession stand before she starts going down the other side. She said something about men playing in women's sports. And then, coincidentally, I think, she got involved in an on-court scuffle with, I can't remember the woman's name now.
15: Yeah.
19: Deandra, I believe, is her first name.
15: Yeah.
19: And that suddenly became culture warrior fodder.
14: Mm-hmm.
19: And now, she's found herself on the

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2: You've got to be loud. You've got to show up. You've got to stand up. You've got to speak up. And I get if you live in a red area or a red neighborhood or you have really red friends or family, it doesn't matter. Fascists feed on fear. If you ever wondered what you might have done during the Civil Rights Movement or during Nazi Germany or during any other pivotal time in history, you don't have to wonder, because what you would have done is what you're doing now. And if you're being fearful and quiet, then you're part of the problem, and you would have been in those historic moments as well. So put a sign in your yard, post on social media, and take these people to task. And all you have to do is learn the truth, because they're going around screaming lies. And only about half of us are out here even whispering the truth.
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5: AP News, I'm Julie Walker. President Trump says the U.S. has no planned talks with Iran, but insists the Strait of Hormuz remains open and operating despite limited traffic and a reported strike on a ship entering the waterway. Posting today on social media, Trump said that a U.S. blockade remains in full force and effect. The post comes after a 60-day negotiating period ended between the U.S. and Iran with no clear end to the war in sight. The U.S. and Canada hold last-minute talks to stop Trump's 50% tariffs before the deadline, Ben Thomas reports.
6: Some $20 billion worth of Canadian products, from hockey sticks to tongue depressors, could be subject to 50% tariffs as of 12:01 a.m. Wednesday. The U.S. and Canada have wrangled for decades over trade, but President Trump's belligerent approach marks an extraordinary departure from the traditionally cooperative relationship between the two countries. Nevertheless, Prime Minister Mark Carney says the U.S. and Canada are negotiating to avoid the new round of tariffs. He describes the talks as very intense and delicate.
5: As the primary season nears its end, attention today turns to key states like Florida, Wyoming, California, and Alaska. Primaries there highlight Republican-led redistricting and battles between Democratic establishment and progressives. Scandal-plagued candidates and incumbents at risk add to the drama. These contests will shape the fiercely contested midterms this fall and offer a referendum on President Trump's second term. Wall Street is pulling further from its all-time high as AI stocks get back to sinking. Most stocks in the S&P rose, but losses for those like NVIDIA and Micron Technology outweighed them. They continue to face criticism that their prices shoot too high. This is AP News. A pivotal trial for Meta kicks off in a California federal court. Kelvin Chan reports.
7: Four states, including California, Colorado, Kentucky, and New Jersey, are seeking financial damages and want changes to how the company operates Facebook and Instagram. The states accuse Meta of harming youth mental health by deliberately designing features to get kids addicted to its platforms. They also say Meta breaks federal law by routinely collecting data on children under 13 without parental consent. The trial is expected to last 6 to 8 weeks, and CEO Mark Zuckerberg is expected to testify. Meta says it has a strong case of protecting teens, but this case is the latest in a flood of lawsuits targeting Meta and other social media companies over child protection. Earlier this month, New Mexico court ordered Meta to pay $560 million to address harms to young people as part of a trial there.
5: I'm Julie Walker, AP News.
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8: From the Weatherology Weather Center, I'm meteorologist Michael Caro. A chance for some scattered showers and storms developing for this afternoon, otherwise partial sunshine at times with high temperatures in the low 80s. For tonight, more scattered showers and storms, a low of 66. Wednesday becoming partly sunny, will ease to the upper 70s for highs. And Thursday, it's full-on sunshine, highs once again in the upper 70s. And that's your latest Chicago weather update. Right now, it's 75.
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0: I've been living in Ireland for the past 2 years because of Mango Mussolini. I read that Project 2025 and said, gotta get myself out of here, you know? And I took my little then 11-year-old kid with me, and I just said, whatever you do, don't tell anyone, because we don't want a lot of press and a lot of paparazzi, so please don't tell anyone. And they're a pretty smart kid, you know, they got it. They said, don't worry, I won't, and then went to school and proceeded to tell their entire class. I'm very sorry, I won't be able to graduate sixth grade with you. I'm being forced to move to another country because the president of the United States hates my mother. But in all fairness, I believe my mother hates him more.
1: Rosie, hero of democracy, absolutely, hitting it out of the park last night. Hey, speaking of heroes of democracy, Chris, we remember, as you know, a couple of homos.
2: Yes.
1: Our amazing straight allies, but none more than Chris Cluey, who,
2: right,
1: the fantastic Minnesota punter, NFL punter. I'm wearing my beautifully unique Sparkle Pony t-shirt because that's what he called gay people. I am indeed. Beautifully. But this part, he said, I can assure you gay people getting married will have zero effect on your life. They won't come into your house and steal your children. They won't magically turn you into a lustful monster. Chris has that shirt, but we're on TV, they won't even overthrow the government in an orgy of hedonistic debauchery because all of a sudden they have the same legal rights as the other 90% of our population. Anyway, you may remember that letter, him standing up for the gay community, but he is out here running for in California, down there and behind the orange curtain for California Assembly. Chris Cluey joins us now. Good morning, Chris.
3: Good morning. How's it going, Stephanie?
1: I had to root around trying to find my Sparkle Pony t-shirt for you.
3: It's been a while. I mean, I could go grab the other one from my dresser, but like you said, for TV.
1: But thank you. I didn't realize it'd been that long since you've been on the show, but, you know, we talked that back then, and it does not surprise me. It's so interesting, because you say Chris is a former, your bio says, Chris, a former NFL player, coach, et cetera, is passionate about standing up for people who are being left behind. He's no politician. You obviously didn't. A lot of people now are doing this for this country. And you're from Orange County, right? You've lived in Huntington Beach for a long time, right?
3: Yeah. So I grew up in Seal Beach, which is part of the district. And then I currently live in Huntington Beach. I've lived here for the past like 16 years. And I think you're right. Like a lot of people are just seeing the state of the country and are just saying enough is enough. Like, you know, I've never had political aspirations. Like I've never wanted to serve in public office, but I'm not going to sit and watch my country go down the toilet and like not try to do something about that. And I think we're seeing that all over the country.
1: And I'm so glad because we're so tired of hypocrisy, right? It's like right wing MAGA. You know, sports people, they can't put them on Fox enough. And then everyone that has a different view, they need to shut up and punt or shut up and dribble or whatever, right?
3: Yeah, exactly. It's always, you're okay to say your political views as long as we agree with them.
1: As long as they're right wing.
3: Yeah, exactly.
1: Yeah. Well, so Chris, talk about, you grew up in Seal Beach down there. You had a full scholarship to UCLA. As a USC grad, I'm going to ignore that part.
3: to be fair, we weren't very good when I was at UCLA. We were aggressively mediocre.
1: Well, we won the national championship all 4 years when I was there, but that's not important now. Listen, one of the top punters in the country. You went to the NFL, Minnesota. We have tons of Minnesota fans that obviously have been fans of yours forever since you were with the Minnesota Vikings. You set nearly every punting record in the franchise's history. Do you miss football? I'm just curious.
3: I miss the paycheck.
4: I bet.
1: So you were one of the first active NFL players to publicly champion marriage equality. And, you know, that was when it was, you know, it took some bravery on your part.
2: Absolutely.
1: Back then. And so this isn't new to you, political activism, really, is it?
3: So that was kind of like my first foray into political activism. And I think it's also important to note that at the time, Brendan Iambidejo, who had been playing for the Ravens for a long time and was also a UCLA grad, so I guess there's something in the water at UCLA. But it was like I saw that people were in trouble and that I was in a position to do something about it. And the world that I want to live in is one where if I'm in trouble, someone will speak up for me.
1: Yeah.
3: So in order for that to work, if I'm in a position to help someone else, I have to do it. Otherwise, you know, how can I expect it from other people?
1: Who's our other newest crush? Reacher. What's his name?
2: Alan Richmond.
1: Alan Richmond. But it's like we're in the era of bullies from Trump on down. Oh. And we just so appreciate allies like you that are helping us fight the bullies, you know, that are standing up.
3: But and I think it's a symbol of, like, you know, kind of this toxic masculinity, right? Where everyone on the right wing seems to think that, oh, you know, as long as you have muscles and you're a strong man, obviously that means you believe in, you know, what the right wing believes in. It's like, no, there's plenty of us who, you know, do what is stereotypically considered manly things that also believe in helping other people, that believe in standing up for the oppressed. Like, that's more masculine than, you know, going and doing 20 pull-ups in front of a TV camera.
1: Yeah, this fake masculinity, exactly. And we appreciate you on our side because you are a smoke show.
3: Thanks. Am I wrong?
1: I know. You live with your wife and two kids. Whatever. My point is.
3: Sorry, everyone. I'm taken.
2: Yeah.
1: I love you. I mean, obviously, we hear about you every now and again with your act because you get arrested because you're like that. You know, you're.
3: Causing good trouble.
1: Yeah. So tell us about what was the lie? You were arrested at a Huntington Beach City Council meeting for peacefully protesting, which is what you get arrested for these days, right? But tell us about that real quick.
3: Yeah, for sure. Yeah. So here in Huntington Beach, our city council, unfortunately, has been hardcore MAGA. Like they've taken over all seven of the council seats and they've been attacking our public library for the past going on, I think, 4 years now. And so it started with banning a bunch of books from the public library, primarily LGBTQ+ books, as well as sex ed books. Then they tried to install a book banning board as a parental advisory committee, but which in reality was just a tool to ban more books. Then they tried to privatize the library, and then they tried to put a MAGA plaque on the library. So it was this plaque celebrating the 50th anniversary of the Central Library, but it had this acrostic that said, magical, alluring, galvanizing, adventurous. I don't know about you. But when I think of a library, I do not want to think alluring.
2: Like, right.
3: That's not really the word that springs to mind.
2: Wow.
1: My dad was obviously ran with Goldwater in 64 and was a Nuremberg prosecutor. And it's not inaccurate to point out. This is what the Nazis did. Banning books, burning books. Like, we're just, concentration camps. That's what these ICE facilities are, right?
3: Right. And that was the thing. That was what I pointed out in my speech before I got arrested. So I went and gave public comment, right? Before I stood out from behind the lectern. And I specifically went down the actual ways that the MAGA party is, which is essentially the Republican Party now, was exactly the same as the Nazis. And, you know, as a poli-sci history major, I cited my sources to make sure, you know, that it was like, I'm not just making this up. Like, here's the exact examples. And I think it really resonated with a lot of people because this was February of last year when the Doge goons were going into everything and like where were our elected officials, right?
1: Yeah.
3: Like,
1: by the way,
3: was the John Lewis
1: that degree's from UCLA, so it doesn't count.
3: It's not quite as good.
1: Jody's mom, Carol Burnett, went to UCLA, so I'm totally outnumbered.
3: Yeah.
1: I'm over Bruined in here this morning.
4: Yeah, sorry.
1: So you're not running for state assembly. I just love how you put it to continue being a fearless voice who fights for people, not politics or special interests. Boy, I don't blame people for saying they're tired of politics, but I keep having to point out both sides don't do it. Politics, you know, right now it means Trump and these MAGA, you know, whatever they are, you know, cultists, right?
3: Yeah, so the thing is that there's two important things we have to keep in mind. Is one, we absolutely have to fight back against MAGA politics because it is fundamentally anti-democratic. Like, a MAGA politics cannot exist in the same space as a democracy. So that's what we have to push back against. But the other thing we have to reckon with is that there are legitimate problems in our country that have not been addressed, which is what has led to the rise of someone like Donald Trump. And so what we have to look at is, okay, if what the establishment has been doing worked, we wouldn't be in this position. So that means we have to change what we've been doing. Otherwise, we're just going to keep getting Trump 2.0, 3.0, 4.0. Like we have to change the fundamental underlying infrastructure that has prevented people from succeeding in this country.
1: Well, you know, in Orange County, we always, up here in L.A., we always like, oh, God, behind the orange curtain, I'm going to start sweating. You know, it was always typically right wing. But, you know, that has started to change, hasn't it? I think even Orange County went for Hillary, didn't it? Yeah.
4: Yes,
1: so you know, it's not what it used to be, is it?
3: Right. No, Orange County has become very, very purple now. And like, and I'm not going to lie, like there definitely are still conservative elements within Orange County. And, you know, I'm okay with principled conservatism. Like we may not agree on policy stuff, but if you uphold the idea of democracy, like we can disagree and still be Americans. But you have to uphold the idea of democracy.
1: Right.
3: Like MAGA does not do that.
1: Yeah.
3: Which is why we have to fight against it.
1: You know, I'm a cyclist, as I say to a professional athlete. Mm-hmm. I'm a cyclist. so impressed. But I know I do rides down there. A lot of times we go to, you know, Huntington or Newport or whatever, and I'll see some of the Trump flags and whatever. Right. But, you know, I think you're right. It's getting more, I don't know how to say, I always say the site. I just posted something, Chris. I said, I wish that America was more like the cycling community, and you know this from athletics in general. It's just the idea of a team. I was just saying, I've never been by the side of the road when every cyclist that went by didn't say, are you okay? Do you need anything? You know, do you need a snack? Do you have a flat? Do you, you know, or when you're in the, you know, you fall out of the Peloton, someone help pushes you back in if you're falling behind, you know, there's stuff, there's stuff on the road, there's stuff here, we're slowing, we're stopping. But, you know, just the idea of people looking out for each other like you did on a team, right?
3: Right. Yeah, exactly. And I've actually been using that in my, you know, campaign speeches and appearances, is that I played with guys who would get into literal fistfights during practice during the week. Right. Like, because, you know, you're out there running, guys get pissed off, they start throwing punches at each other. But then on Sunday, when the lights came on, you know, when things are serious, we're all working together to win the game because we're all focused on the same goal. And I think as a country, we really have become split from that. Like it's really turned into an us versus them mentality where there's no, you know, there's no interaction between the two sides. It's either you're with us or you're against us. But we have to understand that at the end of the day, we're all Americans. Like we're all living in the same spot. And it's okay for us to disagree with each other. And it's okay for us to not like each other. We just have to be there for each other and make sure everyone has the same opportunity to succeed and thrive.
1: Well, and you're invested down. I mean, you've lived in Huntington Beach a couple decades. You're raising two kids down there, Ace and Remy, right, that go to public school. Yep. So you've been invested in the community, right? I mean,
3: Yeah. I mean, aside from the 5 years I lived full-time in Minnesota, like I've lived in this district my entire life. So, yeah, it's a great area. It just we need to make sure it's welcoming to everyone. We need to make sure it's representing everyone in the district, and you know, and not just a few wealthy interests or a few loud voices that want to keep things that have always benefited them at the expense of everyone else.
1: Yeah. I'm from Buffalo, and people are like, oh, you like cold weather. I'm like, no, I do not. That's why you're here. That's why I'm here.
3: Why you live in Southern California. Exactly.
1: I've been through a Minnesota winter or two as well. Chris, best of luck to you. I remember I asked you if you would kick the bouquet at my gay wedding, and my love life remains a disaster. So that's still, it's not there yet, but, you know, it's still a possibility.
3: God. Yeah, I'm staying stretched. Just let me know.
2: How can we support you? What's your website?
3: Yeah, so the website is www.cluioc.com. So Cluey, my last name, OC, as in Orange County, .com. And yeah, really what we're looking for, obviously financial contributions are great, but I will take your time. So like if you want to volunteer for us, you win elections. And the more people we can get out on the streets, you know, the better chance we'll have of winning this.
1: Chris has had our back forever.
2: He really has.
1: Many of us. So please have his back for us now. We're all in this together. Chris, thanks so much. It's been too long.
3: Yeah, no, thank you so much for having me on. And maybe 16 years from now, we'll see where we're at.
1: Yeah. We're not waiting that long. I'll be too old to get married. Yeah. Okay. Love you.
2: Thanks, Chris.
1: See you soon. There he is. NFL punter superstar.
2: That's right.
1: Chris Cluey. Fantastic. This portion of the show brought to you by Bristle Beauty. I'm for sure brush my hair if Chris is coming over.
2: Chris has had a hair too.
1: Yeah, yes. Right? I think I'll send him a Bristle Beauty brush.
2: There you go.
1: Oh my God. It's a fantastic brush. But you know, I always was like, when you start to get the hair tangly in there and gunk, and you're like, and you just throw the whole whole thing. Not anymore. The Forever Brush by Bristol Beauty. Amazing. It's this beautifully made, incredibly durable, what you call it? You know, the handle.
2: Yeah,
1: handle.
2: That.
1: Built to last. 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

0: Chris Cluey's going to be stretching that leg out to kick my my bouquet at my wedding for quite some time. But good for him. He's staying limber, staying stretched. Yeah, he's staying ready.
1: He's ready.
0: He is ready. Okay. Cooper Duper.
2: He is
0: some kind of wonderful.
2: Yeah.
0: Cooper Duper said, great noises, Chris. We're in for 25 bucks. Wish it could be more. Everybody, Steph Head's having Chris's back. Let's
3: CluoyOC.
0: Okay. Yeah, nice plug. This is your first day in radio?
3: Shut up. .com. 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
1: There you go.
0: Okay, fantastic. All right.
3: Wow.
1: It's usually a .com, but...
3: sometimes it's a .org because it's a campaign.
1: Right.
0: It is Tuesday, and you will see me next Tuesday as well.
3: Yeah, okay.
0: Okay. Kyle Kalinske, real quick.
3: Oh.
0: Yes, to...
4: All the Republicans have is bigotry. That's literally all they have. The idea of a Republican actually running on policies is, it's comical, it's laughable. I can't tell you the last time a Republican actually ran on policies and believed in a certain set of policies. All they believe in is cutting taxes for the billionaires, supporting the Epstein class nonstop. All they believe in is endless wars of aggression, self-dealing, authoritarianism when it comes to your private life, right? They're anti-trans, they're anti-gay, they're anti-every minority group.
0: Yeah, well, and this is to our point. We would have thought before, Orange County, forget it, but Chris is doing really well. Mm-hmm. I mean, in Tallarico in Texas, I think this really is an anything-can-happen year, you know? Mm-hmm. Kevin in D.C. Hi, Kev.
5: Well, good morning. In light of you being on C-SPAN, I guess I will bust out my old, good morning, Alabaster Angel. Haven't said that in a while.
1: Thank you. There you go.
5: And I guess you would be Alabaster Angel A.B., Jody. But anyway, I just it's taken this long where I can speak about this without being angry, messing up the vibe of your program. But I've been upset ever since Trump said those disgusting slurs about McCain's service. I had a lot of disagreements with McCain, but never on his service. And the fact that he was brave enough to, you know, take torture, not wanting his men to stay there while he went.
1: Yeah.
5: Leading up to now where he treats these men, these Americans, like cannon fodder. And keg's breath is no better. I can't believe, I believe you said you don't believe that there are armed veterans or service veterans that support this regime. I really don't get it either. But then I don't understand Tinos who voted for him.
0: He's been not only is he a draft dodging coward, Jody, he has been disrespecting veterans in myriad ways. We could go through the whole list. It's just too exhaustive to even. And look at just all these headlines. Pentagon, carrier condition reports are old news. You know, U.S. warships spent days without power, AC, or toilets.
1: Yeah.
3: Oh my God.
1: It was bad.
0: I mean, Hegseth, blockade of Iran can continue indefinitely. Oh, can it? I mean, it's just like someone tweeted, they said no new wars. Now they're saying they will stay in the Middle East indefinitely.
3: Right.
0: Americans don't want more forever wars, Jason Crow posted. And then the corruption and self-dealing, Iran denied, Jared Kushner, who is, said Monday talks with Iran are better than ever, though he acknowledged the sides had yet to reach an understanding. Yeah. Iran said there are no talks.
3: Right.
0: But this lie by Trump is nothing more than a fantasy. And someone said a private citizen with no security clearance and a massive financial stake in the region tells American News he can't go into the details of negotiations with Iran. Banana Republic stuff. Mike Nellis joins us next.
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7: From the Weatherology Weather Center, I'm meteorologist Michael Caro. A chance for some scattered showers and storms developing for this afternoon, otherwise partial sunshine at times with high temperatures in the low 80s. For tonight, more scattered showers and storms, a low of 66. Wednesday, becoming partly sunny, will ease to the upper 70s for highs. And Thursday, it's full-on sunshine, highs once again in the upper 70s. And that's your latest Chicago weather update. Right now, it's 75.
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8: So Emerson hopes the toolkit helps climate-friendly homes become the norm in Utah and beyond. 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
10: When you look at what we've got here in the United States, the Republican corruption is breathtaking. Virtually every federal agency right now of any consequence at all is being run by the very industry insiders that it's supposed to regulate. Members of Congress and the corrupt Trump regime are engaging in insider trading with impunity. You know, Republican-aligned military-industrial complex has taken over Pentagon procurement for all practical purposes. We have an anti-labor labor department, an anti-environment environmental protection agency, an anti-education education agency, an anti-civil rights enforcement agency. Gutting the IRS so the wealthy tax cheats can get away with what they're doing. The sabotage and privatization of public institutions like the post office, public schools, prisons. Paralyzing the Federal Election Commission? I mean, this is all corruption.
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14: Can you pledge that the Justice Department will always act independently of the White House?
15: No, I'm not going to pledge that, and no attorney general should ever pledge that.
14: Well, I guess big picture, if the president asks you to do something that you feel crosses an ethical or legal line, would you do it?
15: The president will never ask me to do something unethical or legal or illegal. He never has. Oh. He never will.
0: Oh, my God. Oh, my God. Okay, Todd Blanche on Meet the Press. Wow, wow, wow. That's just, first of all, yes, every attorney general has pledged that.
1: Yes.
0: Since time in memoriam until you. Okay, bring my friend in. Here comes Mike Nellis, Chicago Tough.
16: That's right.
17: Because now
18: Mike Nellis gets it done.
17: Nellis gets it done.
1: I've become kind of a weird stalky fan, like I read everything you write.
18: Nellis gets it done.
17: Nellis gets it done. Now.
0: Yeah.
18: Nellis gets it
0: Take
18: done.
0: Take that, DOJ.
17: Gets it done.
0: Mike Nellis. Okay, group hug, everybody. Group hug.
19: Yeah.
0: Group hug.
19: Stephanie, you know what's amazing? Todd Blanche actually told me that if I don't spill the beans on all of my clients, Tim, he's going to make me listen to that song in a jail cell for 10,000 hours. I almost broke.
0: On a loop.
19: But I'm too strong.
0: You are Chicago strong.
19: That's right. I was Chicago tough. What
0: so,
19: I've heard.
0: You are all over the news, of course. Yeah. You are the latest
19: unfortunately
0: target of Trump's, you know, DOJ and vindictive prosecutions. I hate to even dignify this. I know you've said this. So it's based on this ridiculous Laura Loomer conspiracy theory. But can you just give people the thumbnail? Because I know this broke over the weekend. The U.S. Attorney's Office in Chicago has spent the last year investigating your firm. Just go ahead.
19: Yeah, so I have to be careful about what I can or cannot say, I apologize. The matter is considered ongoing. But basically, the long and short of it is, in 2024, Laura Loomer created a conspiracy theory related to me and my business partner. It was associated with Donald Trump's fraud case in New York City, where Donald Trump became a felon, which he's very mad about and cannot let go. The one time in his life he's ever experienced accountability. The conspiracy theory is ridiculous. It's not even worth dignifying the actual details of it. Zero actual evidence from Laura Loomer. She convinced the House Judiciary Committee to open an investigation into my firm, which is the whole reason I became a public figure in the first place. Nobody knew who I was back then, and I preferred it that way, but here we are. I got into a very public back and forth with Jim Jordan, who threatened to hold me in contempt of Congress if I didn't basically spill the beans on my clients, which there's nothing to spill. But I told him no, I would not give him the private communications between me and my clients. Fast forward now, Donald Trump's DOJ is basically doing the same thing. And again, I can't really comment much more beyond that, but it's crap and a huge waste of time and a good reminder that this administration is not spending any time on anything that might actually help improve your life or keep you safe. They're just harassing private citizens.
0: Yep. That's right. And Mike, can I just say, you know how effective you are when you become one of these targets. I am protected by my own mediocrity, but you, my friend, I keep
19: you
0: saying
19: tell that to Sean Hannity the next time you're roasting him on live TV.
0: But I gotta say too, I'm sorry, the right is filled with grifters like Laura Loomer, and I just thought it was so striking. You wrote this amazing piece. I actually feel bad for Laura Loomer. And you said don't do a GoFundMe for me. You said just support me, subscribe. So, you know, we've been encouraging people to do that all morning. I just thought both sides don't do it. Tallarico campaign refunds $1 million in excess donations. Like, you know what I mean?
19: Well, James Tallarico has more money than God.
0: Did
19: you see the story? James Tallarico has so much money, he's literally hiring Republican campaign operatives.
0: Yes. But can I just, because I've always said you're a bigger man than I. But this piece is amazing because it goes to the larger place we're in. You just said for the better part of the last several years, she's tried to destroy your life, Laura Loomer. She's gone after your staff, your company, your family. You said this weekend the New York Times story obviously broke. You said I sat with all of it. What I landed on isn't hate. It isn't even anger anymore. It's something closer to pity. I actually feel bad for her. She attacked me for my weight. She attacked me for my history with my own mental health. And you said 2 days of her precious life spent obsessing over somebody you hate. And you said, what a sad, lonely way to live. It's the behavior of someone with no real human connection, no community holding her up outside a handful of dead enders on X. First of all, I want to say I hope you know that you're the opposite, that you have such an amazing community of people holding you up that love you, not just your family, but, you know, all of us out here that, you know, just appreciate what you do. But I just thought this was, you said, I worked this weekend too. But I also built Legos with my son. I watched the Cubs. I took my wife downtown for a date to see The Notebook and a great dinner. I grilled out back and made a hell of a pork roast. Oh, I know you're salivating.
3: Oh, yeah.
0: I did all that because
19: it was good. I got it. I spent like half a day on it.
0: Chicago guys know their meat. Yeah. Just saying. Yeah, that's Chicago. A slab of meat there.
19: The Bears.
0: You said I did all that, though, because I have a full, vibrant life, one filled with meaning and connection and love. And somewhere in the middle of all that, it hit me. Laura Loomer can't take any of it away from me. Her own father has publicly said his daughter has serious mental health issues and probably needs to be institutionalized. Think about what that does to a person who has no family and no friends to catch them. And it points to something sick in our culture right now. In any other era, Laura Loomer would be a crackpot on a corner with a tinfoil hat, and the world would simply walk past her. Instead, the worst version of social media handed her a rocket, then MAGA handed her power, and Trump handed people like her access to the machinery of the federal government. That's what's different about where we are. These are usually fringe internet lunatics, right?
19: Yeah. Well, I mean, it's at every available person inside this MAGA movement that we spend a lot of time talking about, they're all just really sad, tragic cases. Even Donald Trump. Like, I pity Donald Trump. There's a man who's never experienced real love or connection or community in life. It's why he's incapable of empathy. When Lindsey Graham died a couple weeks ago, like, I kind of felt bad for Lindsey Graham too, because he couldn't be honest with people about who he was. And that's just a miserable thing. And then for Loomer, she spent the whole weekend tweeting at me about my weight and my mental health and this conspiracy theory. And I responded to some of it. I did work this weekend. I'm not going to pretend like I didn't. But I also got to spend time with my friends and my family. And I got to do things that make life worth living. And I think for me, in the first Trump administration, I was working so much, I let my whole career get consumed by my job that I forgot to be like a fully realized human being. Yeah. And I now kind of remember that. So even though I spent Saturday morning reacting to the New York Times story, which I did not think was going to drop then, and even though I'm quoted in it, I was still surprised by like the reaction to it that day, I still got to actually like take my wife out on a date and like go have a nice meal. And I sobbed my eyes out at the Notebook musical that's playing here in Chicago, which is really good. And people should go
0: now
19: see it.
0: That's an alpha male.
16: Yeah,
19: there's an alpha male. Yeah. It was bad. I'm a crier. I cry at the drop of a hat. Like, commercials, movies, doesn't matter. But she doesn't have any of that. Like, yeah. I mean, her own family has basically ostracized her. I hope that someday that she gets the help that she needs and she realizes, you know, all the hurt that she's caused to a lot of people. And by the way, like, I'm not a victim in any of this. Like, I've been able to turn this into something pretty successful for me. It's a big part of the reason I'm here, but I feel bad for my former business partner, her family that's wrapped up in this. I feel bad for my staff and my family who have been caught up in all of this. And I feel a responsibility to that too, which is why I keep punching back and not giving them what they want. Because what they want is the private communications between me and my clients in the hopes that they can find something embarrassing to send to the Daily Wire. And I'm not going to give that to them. I don't think any of that exists anyway, but as a matter of principle, I won't do it.
0: A lot of this has to do with you were Kamala's, you know, one of her senior strategists. So,
19: right. Well, and I didn't even work for Kamala at the time that they came after me. They keep asking me for stuff that doesn't exist. They're like, send us your emails with Kamala Harris from 2024. I'm like, they don't exist.
0: Yeah.
19: It's ridiculous.
0: Mike, can I say this is one of the most Christian things I've read? It's like, as someone said, what Mayor Mondani is doing in New York, this Muslim mayor is doing is more Christian, you know, in terms of, you know.
19: Oh, yeah. Well, most of these people are completely fake Christians. Like, they're awful. Like, Ken Paxton in Texas is a fake Christian. Yeah,
0: exactly. Can I just read this? Because I just thought this was. You must be going through an enormous amount of personal stress over all this and professional. And you just said a lot of you reached out to ask what you can do. Here it is. Keep supporting us as independent content creators so we can build something fully sustainable and impossible to intimidate, because that's how you beat this. Pardon me. You build things that they can't scare into submission. You build communities they don't control. You build a life whose meaning doesn't rise and fall with the attention of powerful people. Don't start a GoFundMe. Don't worry about us. And you know, you sort of, so that was also nice that like, you're kind of saying all of, like, let's support all of us that do this. And it's a we that's going to defeat this form of fascism. And you just said, for me, I'm going to keep doing what actually matters. Focus on the people you love. Work on being better. Be of service to your community. Do some good. Build some Legos. Gorilla pork roast. Not you, Jody. You're a vegetarian.
16: Yeah.
0: Touch grass. Build a life so full of
19: meaning. Make an eggplant parmesan for Jody.
16: Yeah. There you go.
0: Substitutions apply on Mike's writing. Build a life so full of meaning that people like Laura Loomer can't possibly take it from you. And whatever you do, don't let the bastards grind you down. You are a profile in courage, sir, and a hero of democracy. So thank you for, you know, just for all you do and write and how you inspire other people. And

0: sexual assault.
1: Oh my God.
0: And the actual 13-year-old girl had to come out and say that that's not her. And like, that's the type of disgusting stuff that they're doing to content creators. And my guess is there's 10,000 stories we haven't heard of. So please support us if you'd like to. I mean, on Substack, it's $8 a month, $80 a year. It means a lot. Yeah. But also go find somebody else that's like at the beginning of their journey,
1: yeah,
0: where that paid subscription, that little bit of support will mean so much more to, yeah, them, because they'll be able to kickstart their career. Like, there are a lot of people that are working a regular job and doing this on the side. This is my career alongside my consulting business. Help support people so that they can become full-time creators, because we need more people doing this.
2: Yep.
1: Mike, I say it every day that, you know, cowardice is contagious, and so is courage. And so, you know, this breaking news story today, ABC has filed a First Amendment lawsuit against the FCC, accusing it of waging a retaliatory campaign because it disapproves of what it broadcasts. You've seen this, the FCC going after The View on the equal time stuff. They announced an investigation into Disney, ABC, and its subsidiaries back in April. But I'm hoping people inspired by people like you are starting to find their spine and their courage and saying no to fascism, right?
0: Yeah, well, I think more and more Donald Trump is really unpopular, and he's just completely blown whatever opportunity he had, yeah, to actually remake the country. So people are leaving him in droves. I mean, I think in the Reuters poll from this morning, he's at 33%, mm-hmm, which is the lowest he's ever recorded in their polling. So it's a bad situation. But if you are ABC, if you are like the law firms at the beginning of the Trump administration that folded to Donald Trump, every time you do that, he's like, you give a mouse a cookie.
1: Yep.
0: He's just going to come back and ask for more. They think, oh, we can placate him here. It's like Neville Chamberlain, right? Like, we're going to give up parts of Europe to Hitler, and then we're going to, you know, it's all going to be fine.
1: Yeah.
0: But it doesn't work that way. Like, these guys take and take and take and take. And so part of the reason that, like, look, it would have been easier for me when Jim Jordan sent me that subpoena to go, okay, you could have all of this, because I truly, there's nothing in there. There's nothing interesting, yeah, in there other than like minor communications from like junior staffers that might be embarrassing to them. And I could have just protected myself in that instance and just give it to them and saved a lot of money. But it was the principle of the matter,
1: yeah,
0: because they would have found some crap to go further into my life, to go further after other Democratic, yeah, digital firms, whatever. They're trying to dismantle our infrastructure right now, because keep in mind, the DOJ is actively trying to take down ActBlue, mm-hmm, based again on a conspiracy theory, because they know it is the single most effective fundraising platform for the Democratic Party. We can't let them get away with this. You've got to say no when they abuse their power. Otherwise, yep, they're going to, yep, keep abusing it. If ABC had kept Jimmy Kimmel off the air, they would have gone after Jimmy Fallon. They would have gone after Seth Meyers. And, like, I don't even really watch any of those shows. Like, truth be told, I've never watched an episode of Jimmy Kimmel's show. Jimmy, I know you're listening, so I'm sorry to that. I'll say that to you, but it's like, It's the principle of the fact. You might, yes, not be my favorite comedian, but you're doing your work and you have a right to do that. And ABC has the right to choose what on air, yeah, talent they put on and off.
1: And Mike,
0: the government doesn't make that decision for, right, them.
1: This is why you're our favorite alpha liberal, even though you don't know what that means. But it's because
0: I just don't believe it. I just don't.
1: You model. Chris and I talked about this. I discovered you myself.
0: Are you going to wait? Are you saying that Andrew Tate isn't an alpha male? Like, yeah, come on.
1: No, but you, I think you model how Democrats should fight is my point.
0: Yes.
1: And I love you piss off all the wrong people. Speaking of which, you said Andrew Tate's skeevy lawyer just blocked me on X, even though I've never, yeah, tweeted at him before. Hysterical. What a bunch of snowflakes.
0: Like, I love it. If you tally up the people who have blocked me on X in just the last year, it is Joe McBride, the Tate lawyer. It is Meghan McCain. It is Spencer Pratt. And it is Nero, who is Milo Yolanda.
2: Yiannopoulos, yeah.
0: The guy who was fired for basically being a pedo at CPAC.
1: Oh, God.
0: And so, like, I wear that stuff with a badge of honor. I love,
1: yeah,
0: it.
1: And by the way, we keep saying Ossoff is on fire, and you commented on that. Ossoff, mm-hmm, being the one to single-handedly force the media to report the truth about Trump's secret,
2: yes,
1: girlfriend would be a hell of a folklore story on the campaign trail in 2028, just saying. But, I mean, he's obviously struck a nerve because, you know.
0: He's got the White House on tilt. The White House is completely on tilt right now. They are losing their minds. There is, from just a basic PR crisis communication standpoint, you should never respond to John Ossoff saying something about the alleged mistress of the president of the United States. You're only making the story bigger.
1: Right.
0: And the way that Ossoff framed the entire fight was around Donald Trump spending more time with his girlfriend than doing anything to help improve your life. This is an awful, awful fight. What they got them to do is, like, last night I was on one of the conservative shows. They played the full clip of John Ossoff attacking Donald Trump beforehand to lead into the Natalie Harper story. Like, what a stupid thing for them to do. Like, yeah. Why are you doing that? Why are you giving airtime to John Ossoff like that? Just awful. He played this masterfully. I'm very proud of his team.
1: Yeah, one more marching order from Mike Nellis before the midterms. You said the left wing of the Democratic Party cannot win without the middle, and the middle cannot win without the left.
2: Yeah.
1: One cannot exist without the other.
2: Yep.
1: Thank you for that. And can I just say, you don't win the ridiculous vindictive prosecution of the week. The headline, Trump blames vandals for grass damage by his state.

0: wins.
1: But what do they do? Do they bring a bunch of dogs to pee all over the yard before his UFC fight? Like, what? I don't understand.
0: We love you, Mike Nellis. Please support everything Mike does at Endless Urgency and elsewhere. We love you so much, honey. Hang in there.
1: Thank you. See you next week.
0: All right.
2: Thanks.
0: 49 minutes after the hour. Jody Hamilton's still here.
3: No, I gotta go.
0: Oh, Jody's gotta go. All right.
2: Bye.
3: Bye.
0: Don't leave me too, audience. We'll be right back on the Stephanie Miller Show.
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0: The morbidly rich who bought our government are counting on you to sit this thing out. Don't give them the satisfaction. The Harbin Report is free to join, and it's where our community goes to see what they're really doing. Every day, I connect the dots that they don't want connected, from the Powell memo to Citizens United to the checkpoints and surveillance machinery that's going up right now. But this isn't a lecture. It's a fight, and you're not in it alone. Thousands of us are already here, reading, arguing, organizing, and fighting like our children's future depends on it. Because it does. We refuse to be spectators while democracy gets sold off piece by piece. 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No paywall, no catch. Come stand with us and let's take this country back together. That's Hartman Report. Hartman with two N's at the end. 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Check it out.
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0: Ask Denny Miller. The politics of this thing.
1: Yeah. It is the Stephanie Miller Show. How fantastic is Mike Nellis?
2: Yep.
1: The best. He posted, Trump just yelled at another female reporter for asking a simple question about the living conditions for sailors on the USS Lincoln. I mean, right? It's the same thing. All the, who are you with? Fake news, you fake news. Quiet, quiet. Please, please, can't someone please say quiet, Wiggy? I know that you'll get thrown out, but just say quiet, Wiggy. Because of his wig. Okay. Let's see. Oh, I mentioned this to Mike, but I've never heard of this. James Tallarico keeps raising too much money.
2: Yeah.
1: He has already raised more than...
2: people keep a war chest, don't they?
1: He's raised more than $70 million in his bid to defeat Ken Paxton for U.S. Senate. He has raised more than any other non-incumbent candidate this cycle. But I guess a lot of Tallarico donors are exceeding their federal donation limits. And so when have we ever heard on that, right, on the Republican side, giving money back? Also, I told Mike he is not the most ridiculous prosecution. Trump blames vandals for grass damage by his own stage. He said vandals are to blame for large swaths of dead grass on the National Mall near the World War II Memorial, the same spot where he they built the stage and hosted crowds for his ridiculous July 4th thing.
2: It was a stage for all of the acts that they canceled on it.
1: Yes. He said, look what vandals did to the grass connecting to the vandalized World War II monument and the vandalized reflecting pool. He's sticking with that story, too?
2: Yeah.
1: Anybody who thinks the reflecting pool wasn't vandalized should go back to law school. Oh, talking to you, Janine.
2: Wow.
1: How much, imagine, what is the amount of gin she's currently ingesting, do you think, on a daily basis?
2: She strikes me more as a rosé kind of gal.
1: No.
2: No?
1: No, that's a hard liquor gal, if ever I've seen one.
2: Okay.
1: Yeah.
2: All right.
1: That's okay. So we played the Todd Blanche on Meet the Press. It really was just extraordinary. First of all, just trying to explain the contradiction from just saying we're going to prosecute anyone that hurts a police officer to the fullest extent of law. And it was Kristen Welker, dabbling in journalism for a moment, said, oh, that was bitchy.
2: She's... I like her. She's good.
1: But, you know, the obvious contradiction of January 6th, right? She said, Mr. Attorney General, on President Trump's first day in office, as you know, he pardoned everyone who attacked the Capitol on January 6th, including 172 people who pleaded guilty to assaulting police officers. How is that consistent with your pledge to always protect law enforcement? And he basically just, do we have that kid stumbling around the hamana? There's nothing inconsistent about that, he said. Any president's pardon powers are not limited. Of course, it's completely inconsistent. After Welker pointed out Trump did the opposite of that effectively, and police officers were beaten with baseball bats and flagpoles, every attorney general vows to protect law enforcement, including me, and so I'm not opining on what President Trump did is wrong. Of course it's wrong. He pardoned people that are cop beaters. Isn't it inconsistent with what you said, though? Blanche, absolutely not. There's a difference. There's a difference, Kristen. We will prosecute anybody if later a president chooses to pardon that. That is just a bunch of nonsense. That's basically, I don't need to read you the whole transcript. That's basically what happened. There is no defending it.
2: Right.
1: There's no defending it. Why am I going into my Seinfeld register?
2: I don't know.
1: Who are these people that defend the cop beaters? Hey, that's it for us. We have Man Meat Wednesday tomorrow.
2: Yep.
1: We've got our Malcolm Nance and, of course, Carlos Elsrocky. We will see you then.
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5: AP News, I'm Julie Walker. President Trump says the U.S. has no planned talks with Iran, but insists the Strait of Hormuz remains open and operating despite limited traffic and a reported strike on a ship entering the waterway. Posting today on social media, Trump said that a U.S. blockade remains in full force and effect. The post comes after a 60-day negotiating period ended between the U.S. and Iran with no clear end to the war in sight. The U.S. and Canada hold last-minute talks to stop Trump's 50% tariffs before the deadline, Ben Thomas reports.
6: Some $20 billion worth of Canadian products, from hockey sticks to tongue depressors, could be subject to 50% tariffs as of 12:01 a.m. Wednesday. The U.S. and Canada have wrangled for decades over trade, but President Trump's belligerent approach marks an extraordinary departure from the traditionally cooperative relationship between the two countries. Nevertheless, Prime Minister Mark Carney says the U.S. and Canada are negotiating to avoid the new round of tariffs. He describes the talks as very intense and delicate.
5: As the primary season nears its end, attention today turns to key states like Florida, Wyoming, California, and Alaska. Primaries there highlight Republican-led redistricting and battles between Democratic establishment and progressives. Scandal-plagued candidates and incumbents at risk add to the drama. These contests will shape the fiercely contested midterms this fall and offer a referendum on President Trump's second term. Wall Street is pulling further from its all-time high as AI stocks get back to sinking. Most stocks in the S&P rose, but losses for those like NVIDIA and Micron Technology outweighed them. They continue to face criticism that their prices shoot too high. This is AP News. A pivotal trial for Meta kicks off in a California federal court. Kelvin Chan reports.
7: Four states, including California, Colorado, Kentucky, and New Jersey, are seeking financial damages and want changes to how the company operates Facebook and Instagram. The states accuse Meta of harming youth mental health by deliberately designing features to get kids addicted to its platforms. They also say Meta breaks federal law by routinely collecting data on children under 13 without parental consent. The trial is expected to last 6 to 8 weeks, and CEO Mark Zuckerberg is expected to testify. Meta says it has a strong case of protecting teens, but this case is the latest in a flood of lawsuits targeting Meta and other social media companies over child protection. Earlier this month, New Mexico court ordered Meta to pay $560 million to address harms to young people as part of a trial there.
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9: From the Weatherology Weather Center, I'm meteorologist Michael Caro. A chance for some scattered showers and storms developing for this afternoon, otherwise partial sunshine at times with high temperatures in the low 80s. For tonight, more scattered showers and storms, a low of 66. Wednesday, becoming partly sunny, will ease to the upper 70s for highs. And Thursday, it's full-on sunshine, highs once again in the upper 70s. And that's your latest Chicago weather update. Right now, 77.
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19: Hey, top of the Tuesday to you. We've got a lot going on today. Congressman Mark Pocan will be with us in just a moment for an entire hour, our Middays with Mark. Today is Tuesday, right? Oh, okay. Usually they're on Wednesday, but it's working out this way. Okay. A national town hall meeting. We'll be right. We'll get to that in just a moment. At the top of our second hour, Heidi Sigmund Kuda is going to be with us, issuing a warning about why Trump is attacking the International Criminal Court. And my daily take, Donald Trump drops a good genetics bomb and reopens a dark chapter in American history. In the and also, the ABC is attacking Trump's FCC with a First Amendment lawsuit over an alleged retaliatory campaign. In our third hour, Christopher Armitage is going to drop by. He's got a blueprint for beating America's would-be autocrats. Also, Medicare for All destroys the cost argument, and it's the Cato Institute, the former Charles Koch Foundation that did it. It could save America $40 trillion. And Trump gets caught voting by mail just 1 month after calling it inherently corrupt. So we've got a lot to talk about today. And also just a quick tip or heads up, Friday, September 25th, I realize it's like a month and a half away, but I'll be at Powell City of Books here in Portland doing a reading or a book, whatever you call it, on my brand new book, Who Killed the American Dream, the greatest political crime ever told. So Congressman Mark Pocan is on the line with us. He is represents the 2nd District of Wisconsin. He's a former chair of the Congressional Progressive Caucus, current member. He's on the House Committee on Appropriations, Foreign Affairs, co-chair and co-founder of the Defense Spending Reduction Caucus, has a great weekly podcast that I subscribe to. It's available on Apple Podcasts called With Liberty and Justice for Some. His website is pocan.house.gov, which is also his Blue Sky handle. Congressman, welcome back to the program. It's always great having you with us.
20: Yeah, well, thanks for having me, Tom. Glad to be here.
19: A couple of things I wanted to ask you about let me just toss these out and you can riff on them, and if there's anything else on your mind, go off on that too, and then we'll pick up calls. And just for our callers, Congressman Pocan will be with us for the hour. The number is 202-808-9925. Normally he's here on Wednesdays, but it is Tuesday and we are live, so, don't worry. First of all, Trump has declared the Strait of Hormuz as new U.S. territory. I'm wondering your thoughts on the consequences of that, or if that's just hyperbole, or, what's going on with that? And also, why is Hakeem Jeffries saying no to Medicare for All? He campaigned on it when he first ran for Congress.
20: Yeah. So let me start with, I think when you look at the war in Iran, there's so many ripple effects of bad that come out of what's going on. First of all, we don't really know how to get out of it. Iran is playing Donald Trump, I think, masterfully, more than I think ever in any conflict with the United States. And, way he's treated troops that have been there for way too long and finally replacing them, but then demeaning them in doing that. The way he's fighting with South Korea right now over siding with Kim Jong-un over our sixth biggest trading partner and great ally of South Korea, simply because they won't get involved in the Iranian war with him, as no other country really wants to do anyway. And then this most recent, you know, him trying to take credit for some territory that he can't. I mean, it's just stop already. You know, it's just watching Donald Trump continue to do the most bizarre and say the most bizarre things that have, you know, lots of other ramifications. So I wish I could have a good answer why he does this other than, you know, America's most obnoxious man-child, Donald Trump, is just, this is what he does. And this is why I think in November we'll be in good place. And then I just think, you know, no one should be dismissing, I think, the need for universal health care, right? We are the only industrialized nation that doesn't have it. The best plan out there, and unless someone has a better one, I'm open to hear it, is Medicare for All, right? Because Medicare is one of the most popular programs we currently offer. And I think, you know, we've got about 120 members who support it. But I think when you look at what just happened to the Affordable Care Act, taking away the subsidies, making it less affordable, when you look at what's going to happen next year with Medicaid, where 7 million people will lose access to health care, more than ever, we need to be figuring out why we're the only industrialized nation that doesn't have universal health care. So maybe there's another plan out there, but I think it's going to be the issue of the 2028 presidential campaign, and everyone should be talking about how to fix this for all Americans.
19: I was watching MSNBC this morning, and they played a clip of Donald Trump going off on CNN's reporter in the White House, where he was calling her I forget the exact words, but, you know, he likes to call women, particularly black women. I don't know if she was or not. I don't think so, but she was a woman. He likes to call them, you know, nasty and dirty and stupid and fake and all this kind of stuff. And it suddenly hit me, you know, I wrote this book, The Last American President, and really did a deep dive into his childhood. And this is how his father treated him, you know, constantly berating him, telling him he was no good, trying to. His father's idea of motivation is to beat people up, basically. And it just hit me that this is just a very wounded, I mean, literally mentally ill, but very, very badly damaged human being here.
20: And I have one more argument, too. He's also just an awful person.
19: Yeah.
20: You know, I think fundamentally, this is a guy who doesn't pay his vendors, who has gone bankrupt on other businesses that relied on him multiple times, has done so many things that have been so awful to so many people. At the end of the day, there may be some roots to it, but he is an awful person.
19: Yeah.
20: And I think we just have to remember that, you know, every day is one less day that Donald Trump is president. That's my morning mantra, and I think we just all need to have that every day.
19: Yeah, one of our regular callers, Kenyatta, calls him Smitty. I call him Biff. I think, you know, he's yes. that bully.
20: That,
19: you know?
20: Bully, yes.
19: Yeah, it's really sad.
20: No, it's pathetic. Yeah.
19: Before we pick up calls, anything on your mind you wanted to put out there?
20: You know, honestly, we're around in the House for two more weeks in district. Next week we're supposed to be in D.C. I've got a feeling they may throw that back at us because we're home Labor Day week. But, you know, in the Senate is home right now. This is your opportunity to find where your member of Congress could be and have a conversation with them. It's also an election year. They should be doing more outreach than ever. So if you really want to have that face-to-face interaction, which, by the way, is the best interaction you can have, take advantage of it in the coming weeks.
19: There you go. All right. Well, let's pick up some calls here. Chris in Littleton, Colorado, you are on the air with Congressman Pocan.
15: Yeah, good morning, Congressman Pocan. My question is, the real threat to America is small drones destroying the U.S. big expensive weapons. Ukraine is destroying Russia's big expensive weapons with small cheap drones, and the whole world is learning how that works. And multi-billionaires in the military-industrial complex stealing over half of Americans' tax dollars every year and bankrupting America. This requires endless wars for profits and endless wars for big oil profits.
19: So, Chris, what's your question?
15: Well, my question is, these billionaires are not going to want to just make small drones because they don't make any money off of it. So what are we going to do to upgrade our military to a good force with small drones that can protect our whole country?
19: Well, Don Jr. has a solution for that, doesn't he, Congressman?
20: Yeah, well, I mean, this is part of the mix, right? You're going to have companies. You do have companies doing this right now. But what's Pete Hegseth most worried about right now? Testosterone. Like, these guys live on when we, you know, as rightfully pointed out, you can do warfare in a very different way, certainly than, you know, 40, 50 years ago, but certainly more than even a decade ago. And that will change how we do things. And I completely agree. A trillion or a trillion and a half proposed by Donald Trump for the Pentagon is ridiculous when we have real needs for real people. But, you know, they're talking about testosterone. And that's the problem. They're leaving people on a ship for hundreds of days. And Donald Trump is telling them as he's sitting in his, you know, office that looks like the golden goose threw up on it, you know, that somehow they're okay and they have plenty of food and everything. Well, clearly he does, but it is a problem. And, you know, they just don't have the right priorities.
19: Yeah, for sure. It's 15 minutes past the hour. We'll be back with more of your calls for Congressman Mark Pocan in just a moment. It's Middays with Mark Tuesday edition here on the Tom Hartman program. Congressman Pocan, former chair of the Congressional Progressive Caucus, taking your calls for the hour in our national town hall meeting. Stick around. We'll be right back with more of your calls for Representative Mark Pocan.
12: This is the Tom Hartman Program.
19: Pocan.house.gov is both his website and his blue sky handle. Check it out. We'll be right back with your calls for Representative Pocan.

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8: From the Weatherology Weather Center, I'm meteorologist Michael Caro. A chance for some scattered showers and storms developing for this afternoon, otherwise partial sunshine at times with high temperatures in the low 80s. For tonight, more scattered showers and storms, a low of 66. Wednesday becoming partly sunny, will ease to the upper 70s for highs. And Thursday, it's full-on sunshine, highs once again in the upper 70s. And that's your latest Chicago weather update. Right now, it's 79.
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9: 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I'm old enough to be his grandfather. 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
4: From the Weatherology Weather Center, I'm meteorologist Michael Carum. A chance for some scattered showers and storms developing for this afternoon, otherwise partial sunshine at times with high temperatures in the low 80s. For tonight, more scattered showers and storms, a low of 66. Wednesday becoming partly sunny, will ease to the upper 70s for highs. And Thursday, it's full-on sunshine, highs once again in the upper 70s. And that's your latest Chicago weather update. Right now it's 79.
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6: This is WCPT telling you how you can shop blue. 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Well, let's take a look at some hot dog companies that support the Democratic Party. 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Much like Kraft Heinz, they're about a 50-50 split in their donations, but out of all their donations, 4% more go to Democrats. Nathan's Famous. Nathan's Famous does not give to politics. And if you prefer using charcoal on that grill, Kingsford is owned by Clorox. Clorox does not give to politics, but out of all their senior leaders and employees' donations, 95% of those donations went to Democrats. 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
14: 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Welcome back. Picking up your calls here. David in Torrance, California. Hey, David, what's up?
15: Hi, Tom. I've been an old listener fan for a long time. I have been away for a while. Anyway, I wanted to talk about the catering truck issue in Turkey, that comedians are having a lot of fun with it. I don't think progressive media are talking about the true narratives on that. I think the entire thing is a fake assassination plot.
14: The story that Iran wanted to shoot Air Force One out of the air, that's what you're talking about?
15: Yes. Yeah. Iran is not stupid enough
14: I agree with you. Apparently this so-called intelligence came out of Israel, and I think this was just, I'm not going to make this as an absolute assertion, but the first thought that occurred to me when I heard that this intelligence came out of Israel was, this is just Bibi Netanyahu trying to scare the crap out of Donald Trump again to get him to stay in the war.
15: That's what I think. He even mentions that Iran tried to kill Trump three times. He even trying to connect the two assassinations in U.S. to Iran. Those two guys have as much connection to Iran as aliens.
14: Well, there's no doubt in my mind that Iran would love to see Trump dead, and probably has sent people out to try to make him that way, but. And that's been going on since he assassinated Soleimani during his first term. I mean, they've been, you know, there's been basically a fatwa, although I don't think that there was one declared against him, like, you know, against, Rushdie Salman. But that doesn't mean that this intelligence was legitimate. I'm inclined to agree with you that Iran trying to attack the president as they're flying out of Turkey, it just doesn't make sense to me.
15: Yeah. Anyway, it was good to talk to you.
14: Okay, thanks a lot, David. Good to hear from you. This whole thing of Donald Trump taking on Iran, with Bibi Netanyahu, and Netanyahu just wanted us to do this because he's up for election, in 2 months, in October. Or what is it, 2.5 months, 3 months. And he's got a problem. I mean, there are a lot of people in Israel who are saying that Bibi Netanyahu let October 7 happen. And in my opinion, there's a fair amount of evidence that that's true. So he's going to have a rough time. We'll be right back.
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14: Back with your calls on the other side of the break. Stick around.

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7: From the Weatherology Weather Center, I'm meteorologist Michael Caro. A chance for some scattered showers and storms developing for this afternoon, otherwise partial sunshine at times with high temperatures in the low 80s. For tonight, more scattered showers and storms, a low of 66. Wednesday becoming partly sunny, will ease to the upper 70s for highs. And Thursday, it's full-on sunshine, highs once again in the upper 70s. And that's your latest Chicago weather update. Right now it's 79.
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12: This is Richard Chu with something to chew on. Dr. Abdul El-Sayed just won the Democratic primary for U.S. Senate in Michigan. The voters prevailed over $60-plus million of outside money. So where do we go from here? If we, as progressive liberal Democrats, really want to save our democracy and take back Congress, then we all need to lean into this election in Michigan. So let's do some donor math. If 50% of the people who voted for Kamala Harris in the 2024 election each donate $5 to Dr. Syed's campaign, that would provide his team with roughly $200 million to wage a grassroots fight against Republican Mike Rogers. When you combine that with the fact that Dr. Syed's ideas are better for all citizens in Michigan, it's a real winning combination. So let's get to it, progressives, and win this country-altering U.S. Senate seat.
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0: good aspects of the American experiment is this. The founders created a secular constitution. 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
0: Hey, thanks so much for sharing our program and for reaching out to our stations and sponsors and letting them know that you're listening. It really means a lot to us. Welcome back. 9 minutes before the hour. Picking up your calls here. Richard in Houston, Texas, listening on KPFT. Hey, Richard, what's up?
8: Oh, yeah, a couple of things I'd like to bring attention to. First of all, nationalizing voting. I've gotten a lot of really positive responses to my analogy, and this is it. There's a reason why catchers don't get to call balls and strikes.
0: That's a good point. That's a good
8: Thank
0: point.
8: You.
0: Yeah.
8: And number two, 106 years ago today, the 19th Amendment passed.
0: Okay, remind me, the 19th Amendment, the enfranchisement of women?

0: women's right to vote. Yeah,
1: that's
0: absolutely
1: correct. Yeah,
0: and,
1: okay.
0: You know, I was hoping, I gave Bernie a copy of the book that I gave you when you were here in Houston several months back. And I was hoping that Tallarico and all of them would be able to pivot off of it, seeing how they, as in this administration, is trying to cram the SAVE Act down our throat. But it didn't materialize, even though I did manage to get the endowment in her name here at SHSU. Mm-hmm. But that's all I wanted to point out to you. And thank you for all you do, man. You're a gem.
1: Well, thank you, Richard. And it was nice meeting you there in Houston. I appreciate the call and appreciate the book. Thank you. Elizabeth in Oakland, California. Hey, Elizabeth, what's on your mind today?
2: Hi, can you hear me?
1: I can.
2: Okay. Tom, thank you. See, I want to share that the hypocrisy here is glaring like a sun. When Hassan Piker spent months bashing Kamala Harris over Biden's policies, remember, she was the VP, not in charge, refusing to endorse her, telling millions of young viewers she wouldn't protect trans people, openly mocking the party on CNN, all the Democratic establishment said was nothing. Crickets. There is no condemnation nor.
1: Well, the guy's just a blogger. I mean, he's just a he's a social media influencer. Why should politicians respond to them?
2: But you see, here's where the hypocrisy comes in. The moment Piker throws his weight and his influence behind Abdul Sayed, who is a progressive Egyptian American doctor running to change the party from within. Suddenly, Neera Tanden is calling him a turnoff to swing voters and telling his campaign to make him shut up.
1: I don't think Piker
2: suddenly,
1: had anything
2: James
1: to do with
2: Carville,
1: that. I think you're radically overestimating Piker's power and influence.
2: Yeah, but he has 10 million viewers. He has you know, Twitch followers and all.
1: Yeah.
2: And people listen to him. I've listened to his shows.
1: Mm-hmm.
2: And what the establishment is actually saying is that it's okay to undermine our black female nominee and help give the election to Trump. That's fine. You know, help out Epstein class.
1: Yeah.
2: But support a progressive Muslim candidate who challenges our donor class and challenges the Epstein class, that's where they draw the line.
1: Yeah.
2: So that's not at all about party unity. That's about pitting everyone against black and brown people.
1: Okay, I get it. I, you know, I have to confess, I have never listened to him. I've never read his stuff. All, you know, I see his name in the media from time to time. I probably should, but thanks a lot, Elizabeth. Ron in West Caldwell, New Jersey. Hey, Ron, I just have a minute to the end of the show. What's up?
3: Hey, Tom. I just wanted to talk about how the Republicans and now Trump is messaging socialism and now communism. And really, Democrats need to, A, educate more people about what socialism really is, and then say, hey, I'd rather be a socialist or a communist than like the Nazis.
1: Well, you look at Napoleon, and it looks like it's backfiring on him. He goes, oh, those people are communists or socialists. And then you ask a bunch of people, well, what do you think about communists and socialists? And they're like, well, if that person is that, I'm okay with it.
3: They seem to always get really tense if anyone throws out the word Nazi.
1: Yeah.
3: But
1: well, they are
3: really,
1: Nazis.
3: They're acting more like Nazis than anyone's being a communist.
1: Oh yeah, yeah. It's and genuine Nazis. I mean, you know, the Nazis were not limited to the death camps. The Nazis were the book burners. The Nazis were women should be seen and not heard. The Nazis were the, you know, the white people are the superior race and the only ones who are destined to rule. You find these parallels all across the Republican Party.
3: Yeah, so. we need to be messaging together instead of at each other's throats.
1: Yeah, yeah, I'm with you. Okay, thanks a lot, Ron. Craig, I can give you the last 25 seconds if you had a quick one.
4: Yeah, a quick one was just a month or two ago, there was this big brouhaha about Israelis merging their defense industry knowledge
1: with the United States.
4: It's
1: part of the defense bill that the Republicans are pushing. It's Section 200 something.
4: That's still on the table?
1: As far as I know, it is. Yeah, it's still in the legislation. But, that defense bill is being mightily contested, so I doubt it'll make it through. But we'll see. We'll see. It would be a terrible thing to merge the American and Israeli militaries, in my opinion. Craig, thank you. Thanks for pointing that out. And thank you for being with us today. We'll be back tomorrow, same time, same place. In the meantime, don't forget, democracy is not a spectator sport. It doesn't work without you. So get out there, get active, tag your it. Have a great afternoon. Be good to yourself and the folks around you. Stay safe, eat your veggies, get your exercise, and I will catch up with you.
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8: AP News, I'm Julie Walker. Two workers were killed when explosions rocked an Ohio industrial recycling business early this morning, sparking a large fire, according to officials. Flames and dark smoke poured from Brent Industries in Toledo as fire engines surrounded the building. Resident Demetrius Langston says he felt the explosion a half mile away.
9: The first one, it rumbled down my block. It actually rumbled down my block, and it sounded like a bunch of Army robot soldiers.
8: Disney sues the FCC over a challenge to broadcast licenses, claiming retaliation over Jimmy Kimmel. Marcela Sanchez reports.
10: Disney is suing the Trump administration's Federal Communications Commission, alleging a violation of its First Amendment rights. In April, the FCC launched an early review of 8 ABC local broadcast licenses, well before they were set to expire. The FCC review also came during an ongoing fight with late-night host Jimmy Kimmel over a joke that offended President Trump. Tuesday's lawsuit comes after FCC Chairman Brendan Carr recently defended the agency's actions against ABC, saying broadcasters have a duty to operate in the public interest.
8: AP's Lisa Dwyer reports on a Penn State fraternity in deep water for making pledges participate in a drug trafficking scheme.
11: 14 people have been charged in connection with a drug ring at Penn State. The group allegedly ran the operation out of 2 off-campus fraternity houses, described by authorities as an upper-level trafficking organization for the area. The drug ring reportedly operated in 2023 and 2024, using fraternity pledges to cut and package cocaine. Maine. Four people face serious charges. Delta Upsilon has been placed on interim suspension by Penn State. The other fraternity, Sigma Chi, is not recognized by the university and not subject to its oversight.
12: This is AP News. Michigan Senator Alyssa Slotkin asked Defense Secretary Pete Hegseth Tuesday to confirm he won't send U.S. troops to polling places during November's midterm elections, as Democrats have raised concerns that the Trump administration could use the military to interfere with the vote. I'd ask you to confirm a simple statement. The DOD will not send federal troops to the polls or to seize election materials of any kind, Slotkin wrote to Hegseth and to General Dan Kane, the chairman of the Joint Chiefs of Staff, in letters Tuesday. The Pentagon said in an email that it will respond directly to Slotkin, as it does with all congressional correspondents. Slotkin told the Associated Press Trump has been laying the groundwork to claim the midterms were stolen. I'm Julie Walker, AP News. More stories at apnews.com.
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14: From the Weatherology Weather Center, I'm meteorologist Michael Caro. A chance for some scattered showers and storms developing for this afternoon, otherwise partial sunshine at times with high temperatures in the low 80s. For tonight, more scattered showers and storms, a low of 66. Wednesday becoming partly sunny, will ease to the upper 70s for highs. And Thursday, it's full-on sunshine, highs once again in the upper 70s. And that's your latest Chicago weather update. Currently 80 degrees.
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22: Hey there. Welcome to Bad Attitude Tuesday. I will try not to be quite as crabby as I usually am on Tuesdays because Matt Byrne is filling in for Paul Shavari today, and Matt doesn't really deserve this abuse. Only Paul Shavari gets the class A abuse that I can deal out. And he's off today. It's his wife's birthday. Happy birthday. So I have no one to kick around, which is making Bad Attitude Tuesday very Sad Attitude Tuesday. We will persevere. We will persevere. So let's just quick get Iran out of the way. Everything I told you yesterday is still the same today. Okay? Donald Trump continues to threaten to bomb Oman, our ally, who has been trying to mediate an agreement with the Iranians. But Donald Trump feels that they are not doing what he wants them to do, that they are not negotiating an agreement that will prevent the Iranians from controlling the Strait of Hormuz. So it's the Omani's fault. Do we follow that? Does that make any sense to anybody? Does that make any sense? You're in a mess. Somebody's trying to help you out of the mess. And you don't like what? The way they're helping you? So you decided that you're going to attack them? You know? Why am I even acting like this is crazy? Why am I even This man makes no sense. No sense at all. I mean, if I were Oman, I would just say, you know what? Clearly, President Trump, we are not conducting these negotiations in a way that you want us to, in a way that you feel good about. So, you know, it probably would be better for everyone involved if you found another mediator. What do you think about that? What do you think about that? I've already reported to you, only Tuesday, but we've already had word that Saudi Arabia, United Arab Emirates, Qatar, and Bahrain have all been meeting privately to talk about how they are all really PO'd at Donald Trump. And they are, as part of that discussion, the topic has come up as to whether it makes sense for them to continue to host American military bases on their soil. Oman's not even a part of that. If I were the leader of Oman, I would say, you know what? Clearly, you're not happy with us. And that's the last thing we want. We really were trying to help you out and bring this to an end. But clearly, you would feel better if somebody else was doing the negotiating. So, you know, good luck with that. We're out. And then Oman reaches out to Saudi Arabia, United Arab Emirates, Qatar, and Bahrain, and says, guys, next time you all meet, we want to be a part of that. We want to be a part of that discussion. This man has a gift for going easy on our enemies and alienating our allies. Is scaling back the war exercises, the military exercises that we were supposed to do with South Korea, because we're mad at them because they didn't jump and send people to join our Iran war. And so we're making nice with North Korea. North Korea has nuclear weapons. North Korea is one of the worst dictatorships in the world. They treat their people very, very poorly. But we are, again, in another part of the world, alienating an ally so we can suck up to somebody who has no loyalty to us and no reason to do anything nice for us. Okay, that was a little more than I intended to say about the Iran war. I do want to remind you that the first hour of the show, Monday through Thursday, we take your calls and read your texts. 773-763-9278. 773-763-WCPT, if that's easier to remember. Matt is on the phone lines back at the studio, but you can, as you know, also use that number to text me. And those texts come directly to a screen where I can see them and read them and enjoy them myself. So 773-763-9278. Matt Byrne is there to answer the phone lines and get those calls stacking up like planes over O'Hare. One of the things that's kind of weird and is, again, Trump-related, as it seems most things are these days, apparently John Ossoff really got under Donald Trump's skin with a crack about Natalie Harp. Yeah. John Ossoff was giving a speech. He is, by the way, running to retain a Senate seat in Georgia. And Sunday, in a speech, John Ossoff said about Trump, he doesn't want to do the job. He wants to build his ballroom and travel with Natalie on their apparently defenseless flying palace gifted by the Emir of Qatar. But even though he has excoriated Trump about the Iran war, how he's goosing him about the Qatari jet, which, by the way, had to be abandoned because apparently it can't defend itself very well, and the ballroom that the courts refused to allow to continue. But what stood out to Donald Trump was mentioning Natalie Harp. Remember when we had this whole decoy plane when Trump was leaving the NATO meeting in Turkey and the fancy new Qatari jet was flown over to Germany? Donald Trump said, oh, it's such a great plane. I wanted to make sure all the military people got a chance to see it. I'm going to be on an older Air Force One that has more defensive capabilities. Well, he didn't say that, but that was what was released. And then Washington Post, got to hand it to you. Keep doing great work until Bezos finally stomps you into the ground like a bug. But Washington Post reported that Trump wasn't on the plane. He got on that Air Force One jet in Turkey, waved to everybody, went to the front of the plane, and along with Natalie Harp, Dan Schiavino, and Walt Nuda, the four of them got into a catering container. Yes, a catering container that was sealed up and put on a truck and driven over to a military jet where it was very quietly loaded onto that jet. And just like Jack in the Box, they open it up and out pops Trump and Natalie and Walt and Dan. And there's been reporting that the reason Caroline Leavitt quit her job so abruptly is that the brand new mother of a new baby, her second child, was left by Trump on the decoy plane. Now, the warning that there was an assassination attempt, because somebody had what was believed to be a shoulder missile launcher, that's what the Iranians were going to use. Well, that apparently came from Israel. And there's a lot of people in the government who think it was never really true. Our own intelligence agencies weren't able to verify it. But, you know, when somebody says the president's going to get shot out of the sky, you ignore it at your peril. But reporting since then has speculated that Israel wanted Donald Trump to think that Iran really, really was trying to kill him so that he would be more likely to continue his military actions against Iran. It was a ploy that has been widely reported, that it was a ploy on Israel's part to try to get Trump to stay mad at Iran. So Caroline Leavitt left behind, and then she decides that maybe it's time for her to spend more time with her family. Natalie Harp, who is pretty much, it seems, with Donald Trump 24/7, she made it into the container. And Trump apparently is very, very, very sensitive about that. Stephen Chung, who is part of the White House communications team, really, really went after John Ossoff for mentioning Natalie's name. And when Trump was asked about what Ossoff said, he referred to Ossoff as Pee Wee Herman. Don't ask me. He likes to make up names for everybody, you know, Sleepy Joe. I don't know how John Ossoff becomes Pee Wee Herman, but whatever. Whatever. So the Donald is not happy. There was a CNN reporter, I think it's Kristen, her last name is Holmes, who said to him, you know, John Ossoff said this, what's your response? And like he does a lot of times, with especially with CNN women, he told her to be quiet. He told her that she worked for fake news and basically just went after her personally, like he does with Caitlin Collins. When a political, high-ranking political person makes a comment about another high-ranking political person, it is absolutely fair game on a reporter's part to ask one about the other. But Donald Trump does not want Natalie's name in our mouths. So just remember that if you have a chance to meet Donald Trump. You can talk to him about, well, I was going to say anything, but that's not really true. You can't really talk to him about anything. You can talk to him about a couple of things, like talk to him about his ballroom. But don't talk to him about Natalie. Like if you get a, if you're ever in Mar-a-Lago and he comes up to you, you don't, you're not going to say, hey, where's Natalie Harp? I'd love to meet her. He will not be happy with you. He does not want Natalie Harp to be the focus of attention, which, of course, is why a lot of people are saying, continue to keep talking about it, please. John Ossoff actually talked about the hurt feelings coming out of the White House because of things he has said. We have some sound of that. Listen to John Ossoff.
0: This is why you saw the kind of furious response from the White House to my criticism over the weekend, is because we're dealing with a president who has utterly and undeniably failed at his most core and central obligation as commander-in-chief. They lied us into war. And by the way, no one cares about their hurt feelings in the West Wing. They lied us into a war that they don't know how to end, and they don't know how to win. They have treated the lives of our service members as pawns in a geopolitical game in which they are in way over their head. And this debacle, this fiasco, this fundamental failure of the basic obligations of the commander-in-chief is something that will define Donald Trump's life, presidency, and legacy for all time. And they know that. And that's why they're lashing out in this way.
22: The Wall Street Journal, of course, that bastion of liberal democracy, she said that's tongue in cheek, is framing this whole Ossoff Trump thing as John Ossoff's effort to take his statewide Senate candidacy national by mentioning Natalie Harp. He wants to get national attention. And in other words, what does that mean? He wouldn't be talking about Natalie Harp. He's trying to lay the groundwork for a presidential run in 2028. You know, Georgia's a weird state. It's kind of kooky. Like, frankly, I feel Wisconsin is. You just can't count on it. Somebody was asking me today about Ossoff looking good for 2028. And I said, you know what? Let's not even talk about that till he wins his Senate seat. And they were like, well, isn't he ahead? This is Georgia, my friends. They almost, they came close to, there were too many votes for Herschel Walker, a man who clearly has severe mental and emotional problems. And, there were a lot of people in Georgia who voted for him. So in Georgia, we take literally nothing, nothing for granted. Because that's a kooky state. And so John Ossoff, talk to me about 2028 after Ossoff wins his Senate reelection effort in Georgia, preferably in a really, really, really big way. One other thing I want to get to that isn't kind of topical, isn't exactly the news of the day. But Chris Beery and I yesterday were talking about Hakeem Jeffries, and we were talking about how there is this energy beginning in the Democratic Party that people want change, and whether or not you believe in democratic socialists or not, many of the elections that are happening across the country are change elections. Incumbents who were previously thought to be secure, Dan Goldman in New York, didn't win his reelection effort. A lot of people said, oh, he's a corporate Democrat. He's taken too much corporate money. And man, if you take money from AIPAC, you might as well just shoot yourself in the foot. That has become so unpopular. Anyway, we were talking about Hakeem Jeffries and whether or not he is the right man for the moment. We definitely know Chuck Schumer isn't. There's reporting today, too, that Schumer is quite likely out as the leader of the Democrats in the Senate. Whether or not the Democrats become a majority, there are enough people running from the Democratic Party to win Senate seats who are willing to say that they will not vote to support Chuck Schumer as their leader. If Chuck Schumer is smart, he will just retire at the end of this term. Because the way things look right now, not only will he not be the leader of the Democrats, I would have to say there's a reasonable chance he might not win re-election. You know, better to go out on top, I guess. On Sunday, Ro Khanna was on Meet the Press, and he was talking about Hakeem Jeffries. Hakeem Jeffries, again, tone deaf, came out recently and said that he was not a supporter of Medicare for All. I don't know. He was apparently the hand-picked guy by Nancy Pelosi to be the Democratic leader in the Congress. But whether or not he was the right man for the moment then, he certainly is not the right man for the moment now. Chris and I were talking yesterday about, you know, he was asked something and he gave this really sort of long-winded kind of academic, deep-in-the-weeds kind of answer. And, you know, Chris and I were both journalists. And journalists, you learn what's effective communication and what's not. And Chris kept saying he could have said this. You know, he could have said, you know, about Democratic Socialists, well, you know, they bring such an incredible energy, and I'm so glad we have that incredible energy in the Democratic Party. And, you know, we're a big tent and we welcome everybody. Instead, he went on this long-winded academic response. Oh, Hakeem, I'm not saying he's a bad guy. I'm just saying he is not the right man for where we are now. Anyway, Ro Khanna was on with Kristen Welker on Meet the Press on Sunday, and he talked about Hakeem Jeffries saying that he is not for Medicare for All. Listen to what Representative Ro Khanna had to say.
2: Medicare for All is arguably the most important priority. It would save money and it would save lives. Look, there was just a Yale study that came out. It would save $1 trillion in terms of costs, in terms of health care. There, we know that the average income of workers is 43%. It's the lowest it's ever been since 1929. One of the reasons is because of exploding health insurance. Medicare for All would increase wages.
3: Were you disappointed to hear Leader Jeffries say at this point in time he says he wouldn't vote for Medicare for All?
2: Well, look, I respect the difference, but I will say this. It needs to have a vote on the House floor. The majority of the House Democrats are going to support it. It is one of the most important policies if you actually believe in saving lives and in helping increase wages for working class Americans. You talk to folks and they'll say the biggest thing that pushes me into bankruptcy is if someone gets cancer and I can't afford the bills. And even people who have insurance, look at how many premiums have been increasing. This would save money for ordinary Americans and it would increase their wages. It's the single biggest roadblock in our economic system hurting working families.
22: You know, you see those things on social media, like, tell me you like this movie without telling me you like this movie, and you're supposed to post a phrase or a picture. Tell me you don't support Hakeem Jeffries and his ideas without coming out and saying you don't support Hakeem Jeffries. That's what Ro Khanna just did. you know, well, you know, it's got to come to a vote. And, you know, most Democrats would vote for it. And this is why, and it will save money, and it'll do this. So it needs to come for a vote, and most Democrats will vote for it. Huh. Most Democrats will vote for it. But Hakeem Jeffries, who's supposedly the leader of the Democrats in Congress, is against it. Sort of seems like we're saying quietly Hakeem Jeffries is out of step with the Democratic Party as it exists today. Could that be what we just heard? Yes, yes, 1,000 times yes. 773-763-9278. Matt Byrne is in the studio today, and he is eager to talk to you on the telephone so he can take down your name and maybe where you live and what you want to talk about and get that information to me so you and I can have a conversation. We are going to spend another half hour talking about the news of the day and, frankly, whatever else you want to talk about. I am going to take a break and catch up on all of your texts. We'll be back right after this.
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5: This is Richard Chu with something to chew on. Dr. Abdul El-Sayed just won the Democratic primary for U.S. Senate in Michigan. The voters prevailed over $60+ million of outside money. So where do we go from here? 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
14: From the Weatherology Weather Center, I'm meteorologist Michael Caro. A chance for some scattered showers and storms developing for this afternoon, otherwise partial sunshine at times with high temperatures in the low 80s. For tonight, more scattered showers and storms, a low of 66. Wednesday becoming partly sunny, will ease to the upper 70s for highs. And Thursday, it's full-on sunshine, highs once again in the upper 70s. And that's your latest Chicago weather update. Currently 80 degrees.
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22: Gotten some very interesting texts today. Hi, Joan. Have you noticed when we say war, we seldom talk about soldiers, casualties, innocent victims. We talk about the price of gas, Wall Street, and et cetera. You know, Thomas, you are absolutely correct. I can't imagine what I would be feeling if I were the parent of somebody deployed to the Middle East right now. People who join the military, yes, they know what they sign up for. They agree that if the situation warrants it, they will give their lives for this country. But you would like to think that you have a commander-in-chief who understands that sacrifice and doesn't take that commitment lightly. I get the feeling that the president we have now just views our military as just pieces on a checkerboard. They're not real people. You know, if they get hurt, they get hurt. But he's a big picture guy. Another texter wrote in, meaning about Trump, he is alienating our allies. It is not a mistake. It is the plan of an agent of Putin. John, I don't know if he's a full-fledged agent of Putin. I can't imagine Putin's actually paying him. But I can't imagine Vladimir Putin would want anybody else in the White House right now. Which is also why I don't think that Iran is really seriously going to try to assassinate him. Because they've got him over a barrel, but not to make an oil reference, but I made an oil reference. And they know it. And he knows it. Why would they get rid of him and take the chance that somebody with an actual brain, somebody who can think strategically, somebody who might not be as easy to manipulate would be in that office? That's crazy talk. That's crazy talk. One more text before we go to the phone lines. I'm happy to see that the Trump administration compares Ossoff to Obama and Biden. Clearly, they're paying attention and we need another Obama. I see that in Ossoff in 2028. I believe he's grooming himself to run for president and I will vote for him. I'm not saying that he wouldn't make a great candidate. I am saying that first, he's got to win his Senate seat. If something unbelievable upsets the apple cart, and this is politics, kids, you know that song, Anything Can Happen? I swear it was made for political campaigns. If he doesn't win his Senate seat, then nobody will be talking about John Ossoff for anything bigger or better. Okay, let's go to Jim, who's on the line from Chicago. Hey, Jim, how are you?
25: Hi, Joan. How are you? Tuesday afternoon by the movie.
22: It's Bad Attitude Tuesday. Don't you push me, mister.
25: Yeah, I was going to say they've got 15 ICE protesters under various charges up in Minnesota, very serious charges. And the way they were gleaned was by the secret police of ICE dressing as pedestrians going to meetings with listening devices and facial recognition devices and to union meetings, church meetings. And that's how they gleaned these charges. And they're all serious charges. But my point is this is a tactic used by North Korea, Russia, Stalin. You have people, do you think they dressed up as protesters? You know, they came as protesters, so you didn't know who the hell was who. So the point is they've got listening devices and face recognition devices with them, and they're recording every word mm-hmm. you're saying, and they're turning it over to the DOJ. And I know that television, as of yesterday, is an ancient object now, but Todd Taddy was on one of the shows, and he said, can you separate yourself from, just be an independent agent of the DOJ? Well, I can't say that because in my mind, I'm just surmising what he said. In my mind, Trump is the government. So whatever he says goes.
22: Okay. Well, we all knew he was going to do it. The question was, how is he going to justify it? I will do everything in my power for the government. And Trump is the government. That's beautiful, Jim. That is beautiful.
25: Yeah, that's exactly. Well, that's, I mean, he said it with a straight face, and he really meant it. I mean, you can tell he meant it from his tips of his toes to the top of his head. But that is not the government that I recognize, and I don't recognize secret agents. If I thought I was being recorded and had a face recognition device, and I found out about it, God help the guy that, or woman, or whoever is going to do it. God help him. That's all I have to say. Anyway, John, the reason I said Tuesday afternoon, you ever heard of the song by the Moody Blues, Tuesday Afternoon?
22: Yep. Yes.
25: That's a beautiful song. Anyway, thank you, Joan. Have a good show.
22: Well, thank you, Jim. And yes, that song is much too nice to play on Bad Attitude Tuesday, because whatever else happens on Tuesday, it's bad. Bad attitude. It is the beginning of the week, so you've got the whole rest of the week to work. You don't have that glow that kind of floats you through Monday. You have this stark realization that it is the beginning of the week and you have nothing but to face the rest of it. How is anybody supposed to have a good attitude looking at that? Want to share a couple more texts with you. Regarding Natalie Harp, more waste, grift, and distraction from the lawless regime. Meanwhile, credible witnesses of Trump and Epstein are stonewalled, and the Epstein class is protected at a cost to us, just like everything from this corrupt administration. Yes, Epstein files, and there's been another texter to remind me, Epstein files, Epstein files, Epstein files. The effort being made by Public Integrity and Katie Fang, former MS Now host, to bring what was passed by Congress in December, the Epstein Files Transparency Act, was by December 31st, everything was supposed to be released. And the only thing that was supposed to be redacted were the names of the victims and identifying information about them, like where they live or something like that. And it hasn't happened. And Katie Fang and the activists behind her have gone to court. And they've said to the judge, you know, we're journalists and this decision hurts us. And so we want you to enforce it. And the judge agreed. And Todd Blanche has been tap dancing as fast as he can to try to stay ahead of the judge and his ruling. But they're not giving up. They are matching them filing for filing. They are going to be relentless. We are going to get to more of your calls when we come right back after a break.
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22: Monday through Thursday for the first hour, we take your calls, we read your texts. It is you and me talking about the news of the day. Let's go to Whiting, Indiana, where Marty's on the line. Hey, Marty, thanks for the call.
15: Yes, Joan, first time calling.
22: Oh, I'm so glad. Thanks for calling in.
15: I've been listening off and on for 4 or 5 months, but I feel compelled to call in after what I found out from Stephanie Miller Friday morning about the two sailors. One tried to commit suicide. The other one jumped off the ship. But I read the Tribune every morning, Joan. Can you expand a little bit more on that? Because there's nothing in the Tribune. But also my dad is a Marine. My dad fought in Korea, got shot twice, and he fought for our country. I know my dad, along with other men and women that are in the military, would be turning over in their graves if they knew what was going on with our military right now. But, yeah, my question is, can you expand a little bit more? Because that's all I've heard from Stephanie Miller, was that somebody tried to commit, one of our sailors tried to commit suicide.
22: Well, here's what I know. The USS Abraham Lincoln and what's called its carrier group, which means it's the aircraft carrier, but there are other ships, destroyers and whatnot. It forms a group, and they were sent to the Middle East. They were clearly there to intimidate Iran, and their deployment was supposed to be up in May. And I don't know what a regular deployment is, but it's months and months. And in May, they were expected to be relieved so that they could go home. And one of the other problems with being deployed like that to the Middle East is that there's no place where a ship can put in and give people shore leave. You know, there's really not a lot of places where they can go ashore and, like, you know, enjoy some restaurants and, some music or something. That's not existent. So not only were they bound to the ship, but in May, when they were supposed to be replaced by another carrier group, Donald Trump and Pete Hegseth, of course, not having any idea what it's like to live and work aboard a ship like that, they just said, you know, we're extending your deployment. So they were supposed to go home in May. They didn't go home in May. They didn't go home in June. They didn't go home in July. And now we're in August. And it has been reported that they're having shortages of food. Apparently, there's a CENTCOM place, I don't know if it's on Bahrain or somewhere, where, you know, like packages, care packages from home and resupply is supposed to come to these ships. And that area was bombed. So even though the call went out early in the deployment for families to send care packages, and I'm not talking like chocolate chip cookies, I'm talking about like clean socks and deodorant and toothpaste, you know, the real basics here. Families, the military folks were told to reach out to their families and have them start sending care packages. The care packages didn't get to them. The regular resupply was damaged, and there was reports that food was in short supply. I have not seen this myself. There were some reports that some of the food was rotten. People reported seeing food that supposedly had maggots in it. And up until recently, when they went to eat to the cafeteria, instead of being allowed to pick their own food and how much they wanted, they were limited. They would go through the line and somebody would put food. They were being rationed. They would put food on their plate. And however much you got, that's what you got, and that's what you ate. So it was a really difficult scene all around. And I don't know if the USS Abraham Lincoln is built like the USS Kennedy that I was on, but you see that long flight deck on top. You're not allowed to go up there unless you have business being up there. You're not allowed to go up there. A deck or two down, there's like a big, I don't know, it's an opening. It's much bigger than a window. It's a wide opening lower down. But this isn't something where like, I'm off duty. I'm getting a little stir crazy. I think I'll, get some fresh air. Well, maybe you will and maybe you won't. And the problems kept multiplying, and the strain on somebody's mental

husband jumped off the ship, did talk to them, and she said she was terrified that, you know, he loved his career, he loved being in the Navy, and because of what he did, she was terrified that he would get a dishonorable discharge and that that would just destroy him further. So, yeah, when the Military Times started reporting this and other people picked up on the reporting, all of a sudden the announcement was made that the USS George Washington carrier group was going to be sent to relieve the Abraham Lincoln. Though Pete Hegseth and Donald Trump both say there weren't any problems, that basically people reporting that they were, that there were problems were lying. Absolutely lying. There's no problems whatsoever. It's all exaggeration. It's all lies. But, you know, we are going to send another carrier group to relieve them. Why? If there's no problem, why? Donald Trump, Mr. Empathy, Mr. Sensitive, even said that he thought that they should be deployed longer, that they hadn't served long enough. The guy who dodged military service on multiple occasions, the guy who admitted telling, I think it was Don Jr., that if he ever joined the military, which apparently Don Jr. actually considered at one point early in his life, that Donald Trump would disown him. That's what Donald Trump thinks. That's what Donald Trump thinks about the military. So that's everything that I've read so far. More continues to come out all the time. And I imagine once these sailors are going to be rotated home and they start sharing more with their families, there will be follow-up reporting. However bad we think it is, I'm guessing it's probably worse. So, somebody else who couldn't stay on the line was asking Matt to ask me about more information on the Caroline Leavitt story. You know, if you read her departure, if you read about it in the Wall Street Journal, oh my God, it makes you want to puke. Caroline Leavitt, the most amazing, fabulous girl, the youngest. Oh, my God. She's like does it all. And she's done this and she's done that. And it went on and on. And I really, by the time I got two thirds of the way through, I thought, oh, my God, this is just a press release. The Wall Street Journal is just reprinting a press release. Oh, you know, she told Susie Wiles and Donald Trump more than a week before she announced it publicly that she'd be leaving. And they both understood completely and they supported her decision to go home and be with her family. Mike from Illinois wanted to know what were the other sources of this story. Well, one of them is MSN. MSN.com. Mm-hmm. Quote, new footage shows Caroline Leavitt in a tense exchange with Donald Trump and Natalie Harp just hours before she announced she was stepping down as the White House press secretary. And why, you know, if you want to stay home and be with your kids, hey, I support that 100%. But I will just tell you the way it usually works. Speaking from personal experience, you have the baby, you stay home with the baby, and that's when you start thinking, I don't want to go back to work. I want to stay home and raise this kid. And maybe it doesn't happen with every woman, but the vast majority of women make that decision while they're still home, and they reach out to the boss and say, you know what? Ain't coming back. Let's figure this out. Instead, there was reporting that when it came time for Caroline Leavitt to deliver, people at the White House, and I assume this must mean Susie Wiles, said to Caroline Leavitt, take a month. You know, you're having your second kid. Take a month to be home before you come back. And Caroline Leavitt, multiple sources have reported, answered that with no. I'm taking 10 days off and then I'm going to be back at work. She's already had a kid.

0: So she knows what those feelings are going to be. She knows what's coming, and she also knows that she is going to be back in the saddle in 10 days. Okay. And then suddenly, after this trip home on Air Force One, suddenly then she's like, you know what? I'm going to go home and stay with my kids. And while, you know, the Wall Street Journal, oh, she told Donald Trump a week before she made the announcement, and she told Susie Wiles, and everybody was really happy for her. The reporting that came out after she quit was that Donald Trump was blindsided by it, blindsided, had not known it was coming. She had not had a conversation with him. He had not given his blessing. He was blindsided because you know darn well that if she'd have told him ahead of time that she was not coming back, by the time she made the public announcement, they would have had a replacement. They would have said, oh, we love her. We're so glad she's made a decision that she thinks is best for her. And our new press secretary is da-da-da-da-da. Instead, the reporting is that Donald Trump was blindsided, that he was caught flat-footed, et cetera, and so forth. So MSN saying that she had a very heated, tense exchange with Donald Trump and Natalie Harp just hours before she made the announcement that she was stepping down. Hope that gives you a little more context, Mike. All you have to do is Google a Levitt Harp and a number of sources on this story come up. Let's go back to Chicago on the phone lines. Ron is on the line. Hey, Ron, how are you?
1: Very good. When we see Natalie Harp standing next to Trump, are we supposed to think she is a Secret Service agent?
0: Oh, maybe that. Does she have an earpiece? I didn't see. Maybe she has an earpiece.
1: Yeah,
0: but underneath
1: all that blonde hair, I'm sure there is.
0: But you know what, Ron? Because if you're Secret Service and you're protecting a high-value target, have you ever watched them? They never actually look at the person they're supposed to be protecting. They look everywhere else, and their eyes are like on a swivel. You know, does anybody stand out? Is anybody acting weirdly? Does anybody look like they might pose a danger? They don't turn around and look at Donald Trump. Natalie Harp never takes her eyes off of Donald Trump. So if she's Secret Service, she's a really bad one.
1: Yeah, needs more training. And Trump said yesterday that everything aboard the Abraham Lincoln is beautiful. They have
0: so beautiful that they really should stay out there, don't you think?
1: Yeah, another at least another 3 months. And that they got broken pipes, the washing machines are not working, toilets are not working, everything.
0: Yeah, I didn't get into the toilets. I just can only talk about toilets for so much, for so lengthy. I don't even want to think about what's going on with those toilets.
1: No, good idea. All right, thank you. All right.
0: Thank you, Ron. Always a pleasure. Okay, we are coming up on the news. I fell behind in the texts, and I apologize. I apologize, but I will continue to read your texts when we break for news and try to answer your questions and comments. If I can't do it on air, I will try to send you a little reply. I don't type very fast, though. That's why even though I try to read everything, I don't always write a reply to you. Because by the time I write a reply to one person, I've fallen behind with the next six texts. But that's a me problem. That's not a you problem, okay? I take responsibility for that. Do you feel like I'm losing it? It is Bad Attitude Tuesday. Maybe I'm having a mental health crisis. That happens, you know. It happens with me. I'm losing it. We're going to take a break for news. Matt Byrne back in the studio. You know, if I go completely bat poop crazy, you're going to finish the show, Matt. I just want you to be ready for that, okay? he laughs. Ha, he thinks I'm joking. Okay, we are going to take a break for news. When we come back, we're going to talk to Julie Roginski. Remember we spoke to her a while back? She and Gretchen Carlson formed a group called Lift Our Voices. She writes a newsletter called Salty Politics, which I think is great. But she and Gretchen, remember Gretchen Carlson, who accused Roger Ailes of sexual harassment and really opened the floodgates at Fox. Man, oh, man, it's hard to be the first. Julie Roginski is going to be joining us when we come right back. We are going to take a break for news, and I am going to try desperately to catch up on the texts I have fallen behind. See you on the other side of the news.
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4: AP News, I'm Julie Walker. Opening statements began today in a pivotal trial for Meta in a California federal court where states are seeking billions of dollars in damages for social media harms to children. Attorneys general from California, Colorado, Kentucky, and New Jersey are seeking extensive financial damages plus changes to how the company operates Facebook and Instagram. Parent Mary Rohde, whose young son committed suicide, says the system did not protect her child.
5: He was almost 16 when he took his own life after a five-hour encounter with an adult criminal posing as a beautiful young woman. He was from the Ivory Coast. They call it spontaneous suicide. I call it what it was, the predictable outcome of a system that protects corporations instead of children.
4: Lindsay Clancy's former mother-in-law testifies at her Massachusetts murder trial, saying she was begging for help as her mental health deteriorated in the months before she killed her three children. Susan Clancy told jurors Lindsay was struggling with insomnia and anxiety and feared she had become dependent on medications. The defense argues Lindsay was suffering from postpartum psychosis and should not be held criminally responsible. Prosecutors say Lindsay planned the January 2023 killings and deliberately sent her husband out. Minnesota's attorney general sues the Texas governor, asking a federal judge to compel the extradition of an ICE agent, Christian Castro, charged with wounding a man and then lying about it during an immigration crackdown. Under Texas law, the agent could be freed from jail next week if he's not released to Minnesota authorities. Officials say Penn State frat pledges were made to cut and bag cocaine for a college drug ring run out of two off-campus frat houses. This is AP News. Some members of Tupac Shakur's family left the courtroom before prosecutors showed autopsy photos at the trial of Dwayne Keffie D. Davis in Las Vegas. He's charged with orchestrating the 1996 shooting. Comedian Eric Andre and Clayton English settle a lawsuit challenging a police program at Atlanta's airport. They allege the program used racial profiling and coercive searches, particularly targeting black passengers. The settlement includes a $30,000 payment and requires police to use body cameras and undergo training. The county confirms it ended the program. Madonna leads the 2026 MTV Video Music Award nominations, followed by Taylor Swift. The show will broadcast live on CBS September 27th. I'm Julie Walker, AP News. More stories at apnews.com. 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
7: I'm meteorologist Ray Miller from the Weatherology Weather Center. We'll see scattered showers and thunderstorms tonight with a low temperature of 68 degrees and southwest winds at 10 to 20 miles an hour. Wednesday, we'll see a slight chance of thunderstorms, but most of the area stays dry, high temperature of 76. Sunny Thursday, high temperature of 78. Friday, scattered showers and thunderstorms with a high temperature around 80 degrees. That's the latest Chicago weather update. Right now, it's 79.
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0: Oh, Bad Attitude Tuesday continues. You know, when Julie Roginski is the guest we are scheduled to take a conversation with, a little journey. We've got her? Matt? Oh, good. We were having some technical problems in the break, and I didn't think Julie was going to be there. But Matt Byrne has come through, ladies and gentlemen, and so has Julie Roginski. Julie, how are you today?
10: Hello.
0: Hi, Julie. Can you hear me? Julie, can you hear me? It's Joan Esposito. Matt, you sort of got Julie, but you sort of didn't. It appears to be a one-way connection. Pardon me? Oh, okay. All righty. Again, the technical problems. What day would you expect them to show up? Bad Attitude Tuesday. Even our computers are having a bad day. Okay, well then, let's go back to the news, because I know you're going to find this hard to believe, but there was stuff I wanted to talk about that I didn't get to. Why is that? Because you don't know how to stop talking, Joan. Well, if you're going to be that way about it. Okay, I wanted to share with you, you know, we were talking about the USS Lincoln and the conditions there, and all about what is going on in Iran and the effort to have a new memorandum of understanding. Do you know, I said that in my like announcer voice, memorandum of understanding. So let's go to some things that Representative Jason Crow, Democrat from Colorado. Remember, he was one of the people that joined in that video that said, we're former military, and we want to remind you that you not only don't have to obey an illegal order, but you really can't obey an illegal order. Well, he was on MS Now talking to Von Hilliard. He was filling in for Chris Hayes. And one of the things that he talked about was this memorandum of understanding with Iran and everything about the USS Lincoln. Let's listen to Representative Jason Crow on Iran.
11: Congressman, when we look at the questionable existence of talks with Iran, even at this point, the 60-day ceasefire agreement, there were serious questions for literally all 60 days about whether it would lead to anything. And we now have Iran signaling a new possible offensive. Based off the intelligence that you're able to share, where do you foresee the war going? And is there an off-ramp that you'd urge the White House to take at this point?
12: Well, there were never really questions in my mind about how this was going to play out. From the very first week of this war, I knew we would be in this position. In this farce of a 60-day MOU, that entire peace agreement was a farce from the very beginning. There was no intelligence to support it. There was no military leverage to support it. There was no strategy to support it. What Donald Trump wanted to do, and I want to be super clear about this, that entire agreement in that signing ceremony in Versailles, that was all a scripted, made-for-TV moment to try to present some image that Donald Trump knew what he was doing and he was winning, when in fact, the reality of it was very different. And we see that reality now playing out with our service members. And yeah, I also want to make something else really clear here. When Donald Trump and Pete Hegseth and others say, our service members are complaining, it's not really true, it's not really fake news, and other people getting up and saying, of course, our service members have to suffer some adversity. There's a really big difference. I was an Army Ranger and a paratrooper. I went to Iraq and Afghanistan. And yes, it is true, our service members can suffer adversity and are trained to do tough things. That's what the train is designed to do. But it's designed to do, they are designed to do tough things when it's necessary, when they have to do that for the mission. Not when it's because of incompetence, not when it's because of poor planning, not when it's unnecessary, and not for these prolonged periods of time that are now getting to the morale and welfare and the mental wellness of our troops. It's a very different situation, and this is because of their incompetency.
0: That was Jason Crow, former military guy himself, former Army captain and Army Ranger, explaining to people what military members can be expected to do, and also the way they should be treated when it is not an exceptional situation. Okay, there are rumors that Julie can now hear me. Julie Roginski, are you there?
10: I am.
0: Yay!
10: Sorry about that. Hey, you know what? Before.
0: Yes, we had gremlins. We had gremlins. We're switching to new technology, which is always a very exciting time. Will it work? Will it not work? Okay. So how have you been?
10: I've been great. How about you?
0: Well, up until a few moments ago when we couldn't get you on the radio, I thought I was great. But, you know, I don't know if you realize this, but it is Bad Attitude Tuesday. And I'm sorry that you're here on this day because it is the day of the week when I feel like I'm particularly cranky, Julie.
10: Well, it's not, you know, you're already 2 days into the work week and the weekend seems very far away. So I could see why Tuesdays would make it cranky.
0: When we were speaking before, you were explaining about this group that you and Gretchen Carlson started in 2021, and that the two of you, the organization Lift Our Voices, didn't just, you know, try to publicize a problem. You actually helped write legislation that got passed. For those folks who weren't with us that other conversation, give us a thumbnail sketch of Lift Our Voices.
10: Sure. Number 21, we are already well into what we're doing, but our whole purpose is to get rid of silencing mechanisms in the workplace, things like forced arbitration and NDAs. I don't know if most people realize, but most people listening today, if you have a job, chances are you are bound by forced arbitration. 82% of all American workers are, which means that if you have something bad happen to you at work, you can't sue. You have to go to the Chamber of Arbitration, which is awful. So we decided to change the law there. And believe it or not, in the most hyper-partisan time in our lives, we were able to do that. And President Biden signed the Ending Forced Arbitration for Sexual Assault and Sexual Harassment Act, which means that you no longer have to go to arbitration if you were sexually harassed or assaulted. And then once we got that done, we immediately moved to do something similar for non-disclosure agreements, and we passed the Speak Out Act, which gets rid of NDAs for sexual misconduct, pre-dispute NDAs for sexual misconduct. So that means if you are bound by an NDA on the first day of work and something bad happens to you, you get harassed or assaulted at work, you no longer have to stay quiet prior to suing.
0: You know, recently NDAs have been in the news because it's been reported that some of the people, particularly the 14-year-old who accused Donald Trump of assaulting her at one of Epstein's properties, that some of them had negotiated settlements and as a part of those settlements had signed NDAs. So, you know, even though there were quite a number of Epstein survivors who came out and spoke publicly and spoke to Congress, it is believed that there are hundreds, if not more than 1,000 more. And some of them with the most dangerous, I suppose you would say, stories are bound by NDAs. It would seem, Julie, that in a situation like that, that how do you break an NDA? Like if let's say you're 14, by the time you're 18, you say, I'm going to go public with this. They give you $100,000 or whatever. And as a part of that deal, you sign a non-disclosure agreement. But this is something that affects not just a private situation, not just even a corporate situation, but people who are in politics, people who are in positions of power. Is there any way in a situation where the stakes are really high to break an NDA? Or do you just have to violate it and then hope that your case is strong enough when you go to court that you won't be punished?
10: I mean, that's a great question. First of all, if you're 14 and you sign an NDA, the question is, who signed that NDA for you? Because you are not old enough to get into any kind of legal agreement that's binding. Unfortunately, the law actually allows you to do that in certain states. Most states, actually, and a law was passed in Texas recently to prevent that from happening. It's on the Hill now. It's a federal law, which hopefully will be passed soon.
0: That would prevent what or allow what?
10: Well, it would allow you to, it would basically say that NDAs signed by minor children are no longer
13: It's called Trey's Law, and it's an NDA that effectively would say that if you were bound by an NDA as a child, you no longer, and you were sexually assaulted or harassed, you would not be bound by it. Because the thing is that we bind people to these agreements when they're children and then expect them to live this way. It's actually, this law was inspired by a young man who was raped at a Christian camp in Missouri. I forgot the name of the camp. I think it's Kennecook, but I might be mispronouncing that name. And he ultimately had to live with his horror for the rest of his life and ended up taking his life very sadly because of the fact that he couldn't speak out about something that had happened to him as a child. He was, I think, about the same age as these girls allegedly were. I think he was about maybe, I don't know, 9, 10, somewhere in that area, maybe even as old as 12 or 13. And so, you know, he lived with that for 15 years and ultimately couldn't live with it anymore. I don't think parents realize when they sign these agreements on behalf of children what they're subjecting their children to, which is a lifetime of silence.
0: Yeah.
13: And if it happens to those children, you're completely messing. I mean, as it is, you're messing with their life by having been assaulted, but now you're also adding stuff. I can't talk to any about it.
0: Okay, sure, Julie, your signal is really wobbly and you're really cutting out a lot. I'm going to take a break we need to take anyway, and maybe Matt can reconnect with
13: you.
0: Can you
13: hear me?
0: Yeah, but you're kind of cutting in and out. So we're going to take a break. Matt, please reconnect with Julie, and we'll be back with more after this.
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0: I am not giving up on Julie Roginski. We are going to make her sit there and talk to us till we get the signal right, because I'm sure Julie would rather talk to us than do anything else that she has on her schedule today. Okay, Julie, you're back. Matt says the connection is really good. So let's jump forward a little bit. I want to talk about the Ending Forced Arbitration of Sexual Assault and Sexual Harassment Act and the Speak Out Act. Those are the ones that I don't believe have been, they have bipartisan support, but I don't believe they've been passed by both houses, have they?
13: No, they did. Those are the ones that were passed and signed into law in
18: in 2022 by President Biden. There's another law that we're working on right now. It's called the Protecting Older Americans Act.
0: I'm an older American, Julie. Thank you for that.
18: You know what's sad? And if you're over 40, legally, you're an older American.
0: And you know the worst part is if you're pregnant at 35, it's a geriatric pregnancy.
18: I know. I was pregnant at 39, so I know. I had a very geriatric pregnancy. Yes, if you are 40 or over, this impacts you, because if you were fired or otherwise discriminated against based on your age, which is 40 or over, you would be impacted by the Protecting Older Americans Act, which would make sure that you would not be shoved into the secret chamber of arbitration and could actually have your day in court if, in fact, you were discriminated against based on age. So I think this is a really important law. I hope that we can get enough Republicans on the Hill to move it. And hopefully this will become law, much like our Ending Forced Arbitration for Sexual Assault and Sexual Harassment Act became law.
0: Well, you know, and these kinds of laws seem to be more and more important as protections that we thought in place. Americans with Disability Act, I'm looking at you. Voting Rights Act, I'm looking at you. Certain protections that we thought we had already voted into law appear to be going away in front of our very eyes.
18: That we all took for, I mean, look at those that we took for granted because they've been around were the law of the land. And so from every facet, whether it's that or just sort of voting, the Voting Rights Act or any of these laws, laws that have been around, the Voting Rights Act has been on longer than I've been alive, and yet now it's actually gutted and gone.
0: And, you know, that's what, that's the way the courts, the Supreme Court seems to be working now. There's something that's been passed. It's the law of the land. It's been the law of the land for a while. And instead of just saying, oh, it's a bad law, we're getting rid of it. It's a good law, but this part of it's wrong. Okay, we're going to invalidate that part. And you know what? Now that we think about it, this part of the law isn't really right either. And so many states that have passed a right to abortion, even as part of their state constitutions, are seeing their state legislatures do the same thing. Well, yeah, that's mostly okay, but this one little part of it, these two sentences, that's not really right. So we're going to say that's invalid. And then, oh, you know what? Now that we think about it, these first three sentences, they don't look very good either. They are one of the ways that conservatives are getting rid of some of this legislation is piecemeal, taking a bite here and a bite there. So, you know, people like you are going to be constantly having to come up with new laws.
18: Well, and it's awful because the reality is it's obviously very hard to pass a law, you know, but it's even harder to change culture. And to the extent that we have people who have worked their entire lives to achieve these outcomes, you know, what I respect tremendously about the Republican Party and think Democrats should take a page out of is that they have had a plan since the 1970s, since basically Roe versus Wade was passed, to get rid of abortion. And they succeeded. They succeeded in getting rid of Roe versus Wade. And when you have people like John Roberts, who worked back in 1983 or 1984 in the Reagan administration to oppose the Voting Rights Act, and then decades later became the Supreme Chief Justice of the Supreme Court, and then even decades after that, was able to finally accomplish something that he started working on 40 years ago. That tells you how good they are at this. And I remember, you know, I used to be the token Democrat of Fox News a long time ago, and I had conversations with a number of Republicans who said to me, we don't care about anything other than the Supreme Court. That's all we care about. They had a plan from day one to accomplish what they wanted to accomplish, and they had the patience to get it done. And Democrats don't think that way. Democrats are like, oh, Merrick Garland would make a good Supreme Court justice because we think we can get Republican votes for him.
0: Mm-hmm.
18: They don't care about that. They care about their ideology. All they care about is where these people were before they got to the court, what kind of issues they worked on, whether it's Brett Kavanaugh in the Bush administration or John Roberts in the Reagan administration. And ultimately, they decided that they were going to put people on the court who were able to accomplish the very goals that they've been trying to get accomplished for decades, for longer than many of us have been alive.
0: Man, one thing that you said that is so true is that Republicans have been willing to play the long game. You know, they may not get what they want in the next 5 years, maybe not even in the next 10 years, but they continued to work toward a goal. And you're absolutely right. They got there. I read shortly after he was named to the Supreme Court, a couple of New York Times reports wrote like a biography of Brett Kavanaugh. And I was astounded to realize that he almost didn't get nominated to be a Supreme Court justice because conservatives thought he was too liberal. They were worried that he would turn out to be a sheep in wolf's clothing, that he was too liberal. And he had to really work really hard to get support to overcome that prejudice, which I thought was just jaw-dropping.
18: Yeah, and the Federalist Society is just one check mark that they look at for ideology, but it's more than that. They really go into the bios and the backgrounds of what these potential justices, and not just justices, but also all federal judges on every level, where they worked and what their job was. And I keep going back to John Roberts. Everybody kept saying, oh, John Roberts is, you know, kind of the moderate wing of the right wing justices on the court. And the reality is that John Roberts had worked to eradicate the Voting Rights Act going back to the Reagan administration. This is no moderate.
0: No.
18: And, you know, it's not a coincidence that you have a bunch of justices who are Catholic on the court. It's not, you know, look, this is not a knock at all on Catholicism. And I don't mean it that way, but, you know, they picked them out of Catholic schools because they were more prone to being anti-choice for religious reasons. And that's something that you can't really ask somebody about. And they would say, you know, we're going to support precedent. We're going to respect precedent. As Justice Alito said to Susan Collins and as Brett Kavanaugh said, of course they weren't going to respect precedents because, you know, I remember when Justice Alito was being confirmed and he said, yes, I'm going to respect precedents. His own father said, oh, no. Of course, you know, Sam wants to get rid of abortion. We're a pro-life family. You know, we should have listened to his dad.
0: Mm-hmm. Yep.
18: And should have listened to the people who grew up with him in Trenton, New Jersey, and Hamilton, New Jersey, and knew who Sam Alito was and what he supported in his youth before he made it into the U.S. Attorney's Office and before he became a judge and so on. Because all of that is something that the Republicans who nominated him looked at. They knew exactly how he was going to vote, regardless of what he said, to get votes from Susan Collins or whoever he got votes from, who he assured, you know, he was going to be respecting precedent. They knew the truth, and it's shocking to me that Democrats don't play the same kind of game.
0: I'm curious how you feel about this. This is related to what we're talking about. You know, Susan Collins is running in Maine to retain her Senate seat. And one of the things that she's constantly being asked about is, you know, her vote to confirm Brett Kavanaugh. And she has said, and this kind of surprised me, you know, she could have said, you know, I was hoodwinked, you know, but instead she has said, you know, he told me that he respected precedent and, you know, like I believed him. And sort of like if that turned out not to be true, it's not like my fault. Like, how could I have been expected to know that he would say one thing and do another? And I thought to myself, well, I guess if you were paying attention like the rest of us and had done your due diligence, you might have at least suspected that was the case. I don't think she should be let off the hook for Brett Kavanaugh. She seems to think that she should. She asked him questions. He gave her answers. They turned out not to be true, but, you know, that's like not on her.
18: Yeah, and I think the interesting thing about Susan Collins is that she is very much, look, I did, I'm sorry, my dogs are going nuts.
0: I can't hear them. That's okay.
18: Oh, okay. I did races up. I did a race up in Maine at the very first interview. And Maine is a very interesting state, unlike, you know, Illinois, unlike New York, where I am. So huge as Maine is geographically, is as small as Maine is politically. And also, you know, there are very few people live in Maine compared to how large Maine is geographically.
13: people know, by now everybody knows Susan Collins. And Susan Collins is counting on the fact that people know Susan Collins. And so what Susan Collins is telling her friends and neighbors is, hey, listen, you guys know me. You know that I'm no crazy right-wing, you know, wild-eyed person. I took this guy at his word because I'm a good human being and I believe people when they don't, you know, when they lie to me because I'm not a liar. So I expect everybody else not to be a liar. And so therefore you should support me. You should believe me when I tell you I was hoodwinked just like the rest of you. I 1000% agree with everything you're saying, Joe. Of course she should have known. We all knew. None of this was a surprise to us. And she was pressured to vote for him and she voted for him because she caves as she always does. But that's, I think, what she's basically counting on is that she's talking to people who've known her for 30 years. I actually, the race in Maine that I did was in 96 when she was running the first time. So I followed her career very closely then because we kept intersecting and crossing paths. So, look, if she loses, it is going to be because people are so fed up with the BS that she constantly spouts about how, you know, on the one hand, I'm one of you. On the other hand, I have to vote, you know, vote with my party. But don't underestimate how well known she is and how people have grown up with Susan Collins. I mean, for a lot of people in Maine, she's basically been the only senator that they've known consistently for the last 30 years. And that means something. I mean, Angus King is the governor, and so people know him as well before he went to the Senate. But the reality is, you know, people know Susan Collins quite well up there.
0: Well, it's not going to help her if they've known her their whole lives, if people want change and are willing to vote anyway to get it. Well, this is going to be such a fascinating race, Julie. Next time we book you, we are going to test out every different means of getting you on the air so that we have a cornucopia of possibilities. One of them will work, Julie. And I apologize for our technical troubles, but thank you so much for joining us.
13: My pleasure. Talk to you soon, Joan. Bye.
0: Bye. We're going to take a break. We'll be back with more after this.
19: 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Again, my phone is 847-996-0496. I look forward to speaking with you.
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7: I'm meteorologist Ray Miller from the Weatherology Weather Center. We'll see scattered showers and thunderstorms tonight with a low temperature of 68 degrees and southwest winds at 10 to 20 miles an hour. Wednesday, we'll see a slight chance of thunderstorms, but most of the area stays dry. High temperature of 76. Sunny Thursday, high temperature of 78. Friday, scattered showers and thunderstorms with a high temperature around 80 degrees. That's the latest Chicago weather update. Right now, it's 79.
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0: Well, let's try this technology thing again. Adam Mockler is here. He's a liberal political commentator. He hosts the Adam Mockler Show on YouTube.

0: Adam, thank you for being here. We've had a few little technical problems, but I'm sure this interview is going to be perfect.
1: It's all good. I'm here with the good tech, and thank you for having me on, Joan. This will be a great conversation.
0: I'm very pleased to have you here. Tell the people listening about the Adam Mockler show on YouTube and the kinds of things you talk about and cover.
1: Yeah, so I'm somebody that's had a YouTube channel since I was about 9 or 10 years old, and I used to do a lot of video game content or random content regarding Minecraft when I was young. But in doing so, I was building these editing skills and production skills that I now use to this day to run on the YouTube channel a political show where I break down the news. I oftentimes do debates with people on the other side of the aisle. I keep it respectful. I'll sometimes go on television in debates. I'll go out to rallies and do debates, all kind of building this media apparatus called Mockler Media. And that's what I do every single day.
0: And this is the time for independent media. It absolutely is. As people see what once were trusted outlets, especially trying to kowtow and capitulate to this White House because their corporate overlords need a favor in some other aspect of their business. This is the time for individual voices to really gain a lot of trust in the audience. And how do you choose? You say you do a lot of debates. Are you invited to those or do you organize them? And how do you choose the people you're going to debate with and what you're going to debate?
1: First of all, I just want to say absolutely you're right about independent media. Independent media has the ability to be a lot more nimble and fast moving in breaking the news and fact checking this administration. And it's so decentralized because anybody can tell their story. Anybody can go out there and fact check this administration at a time when most of the corporate media was owned by four or five main companies. So it gives us a lot of flexibility. When it comes to how I debate, it started off with me going to Trump rallies in Iowa during the Iowa caucuses. You know, I grew up in Indiana and I would drive over to Iowa and go to these rallies and have rather respectful conversations. Like genuinely, I would meet a lot of people who I had good conversations with. We just very clearly disagreed or at least consumed different media. And then from there, it turned into me getting invited to certain panels, getting invited onto certain shows. I do a CNN show a lot now where I like to debate with the Republicans and go back and forth. And it's really turned into something that allows me to be a youth voice on these programs. A lot of times young voices are either ignored or people don't find it that important. But I think it is important to have the youth voices on these programs.
0: Absolutely. Are you a regular panelist on CNN? And if so, which show, which anchor?
1: Yeah, with Abby Phillip Newsnight, I go on a lot and I spar with the conservatives there. It's honestly, I have infinite gratitude to that show for allowing me to build my skills and practice and hone everything. And yeah, I'll be on this Friday.
0: Well, really? This Friday? Well, you know, you're also in luck because I just read in one of my media newsletters, she just signed a 3-year deal to stay at CNN. So, you know, you're looking good for the next 3 years. Of course,
1: at least.
0: If David Ellison is somehow permitted to do this discovery deal, he keeps saying that, oh, you know, we're going to leave CNN alone. But I seem to vaguely recall he said that they were going to leave CBS alone, too. So who knows, you know, if he completes that deal, maybe you don't have 3 more years, Adam.
1: Yeah, you know, it's hard to tell sometimes. He explicitly promised Donald Trump, according to the reporting, that he was going to fix CNN. And there's even been moments where Donald Trump and Pete Hegseth will point out CNN reporters and say, I can't wait till the Ellisons put you guys straight. So it's hard to tell how much he's going to change the network. I mean, listen, on one hand, he very clearly wants to influence each network he's in charge of as much as possible to have favorable coverage towards Trump or the Republican Party. On the other hand, he might completely alienate CNN's audience if he makes a pivot there. So I don't know which direction he goes.
0: Yeah, because, you know, he certainly has not had great rating success with what's going on at CBS. And, you know, I read the numbers and everybody says, well, you know, yes, it's summer and summer is traditionally a low time where for measuring your audience, a lot of your audience just goes on vacation. But I mean, these aren't just low numbers for CBS. These are some of the worst numbers they've ever had in their entire existence. And getting rid of Stephen Colbert apparently is considered part of the reason why the CBS morning show is doing so badly, because people who liked Stephen Colbert shut off the TV, went to bed, turned on the television in the morning, and guess what? It was on CBS and the morning show. There really is a real strong effect. First of all, I believe David Ellison lies. I think that he did a secret deal with Brendan Carr. He doesn't deny that he met privately with Brendan Carr. Mm-hmm. He doesn't deny, when he's been asked straight off, that he made Brendan Carr promises. He just won't talk about it one way or the other. So, you know what? If he agreed, hey, you know what? Make this deal go through. And I promise you, the second I'm in control, Stephen Colbert will be gone. I mean, come on. You know that's possible.
1: Yeah, and you know what I find interesting about CBS? If you think about the audience, the viewership dropping, it makes total sense, because Trump spent his entire political career labeling CBS as fake news. There were even like recurring legal disputes where he would try to sue and he would try to attack CBS. So he basically disenfranchised his own audience from believing in CBS. He made sure that CBS had no credibility in the eyes of the rights. Then it gets taken over by Ellison, and then they try to make a rightward pivot. So now they're losing their left-leaning audience as well. And I guess the question is, who is this for now? Like when Barry Weiss sat down with Erica Kirk, who is the target audience there? I just don't get it.
0: Do you ever have to sit there with their MAGA guy, Scott Jennings?
1: Behind the scenes? Oh, yeah. I talked to Scott Jennings a lot. He blew up on me a few months ago. And he
0: Oh, you were the one he pointed his finger at.
1: Yeah, exactly.
0: Did you ever recover from that that assault, the fact that he pointed his finger in your face?
1: Very quickly, within moments, I recovered. And I realized it's deeply fragile of him to constantly dish it out on these panels and then never be able to take it back when I try to actually hold them down to a question. Like this guy will spend all of his panels, all of his time on air, breaking the rules, being condescending, lying, trying to pivot and muddy the waters. In the moment that I try to pin him down, he acts like I'm the one breaking the rules. There's this asymmetric playing field right now in politics. And you know what? It's happening right now to Senator John Ossoff of Georgia. He made a remark about Natalie Harp, and it wasn't even any insinuation. He just said, Trump is traveling with Natalie. That's all he said.
0: Yeah.
1: And now the right wing is collectively melting down, acting like he broke some unspoken rule of politics where you're not allowed to attack people personally. I say Donald Trump's entire political career has been defined by making low blows at other people.
0: And he didn't say, that incompetent Natalie, that idiot, that moron Natalie. He just said, he travels with Natalie.
1: I mean, he didn't call her a pig. Trump has called female
0: journalists. He didn't tell her to shut up. He didn't say, shut up, piggy, or any of the things Donald Trump has said.
1: Yeah, no, it was actually rather like innocent. It was just like a comment that was a throwaway jab. Remember when Robert Mueller died and Trump like spit on his grave right after? I mean, the Republican Party wants to gaslight us and act like we're breaking the rules when they're the ones who have lowered the standard. And that's what you saw with the Scott Jennings clip.
0: You know, I haven't seen this picked up by the big main medias yet, but the Orlando Sentinel is reporting that your panelist, Scott Jennings, is the number one candidate to replace Caroline Leavitt as the White House press secretary. So you might not have Scott Jennings to be kicked around by in the future.
1: No, okay, it's fine. But you know what it actually reminds me of? Like, it makes me think, perfect. He might be the perfect person for this. He's built a really unique skill at being able to grovel at Trump's feet and play defense for the most indefensible things. Whether it's an Iran war that was supposed to last 4 to 6 weeks, he'll defend that into week six, into week eight. We are now 172 days into this war that was supposed to end over 150 days ago, and he is still defending it. He'll defend the ICE raids. He'll defend all of this. So I think it's perfect. I think that him taking Caroline Leavitt's job would be great. I think the reality is it would be a bit of a pay cut, and there's not a lot of career upside in being the press secretary. Like, he'll get a lot of bad clips of him not really knowing what to say. So he'll probably just stay comfortable in his own job. But I mean, it makes sense.
0: Well, you know, I've observed for a number of people that power or perceived power sometimes outweighs a big salary. So Caroline Leavitt, I've heard a lot of people talking about how, she could have one press conference and lie 43 times. And so she was perfect for the job. And let's face it, Scott's got a lot of practice saying things that are untrue. I think, frankly, Abby and the other shows he's on, sometimes he just wears the hosts down, you know, because there is so much that comes out of his mouth that is wrong. That I don't know if he were on a show of mine on a regular basis. I think at some point I would just get tired and I would just hope the audience knows it's him. They know he can't be trusted. Do I have to interrupt him and correct him every time? I don't know. Do you think that the CNN hosts do their job when it comes to Scott Jennings?
1: Yeah, I think there's a lot of times when CNN hosts assertively push back and fact check him. But what he deploys is a strategy that I call just muddying the waters. His goal isn't even to explicitly win every conversation or make every conversation a good point for Trump. He just wants to sit there and muddy the waters enough where the audience is confused on whether Trump actually did something bad. So, for example, when Donald Trump sent out this Truth Social post, directing then Attorney General Pam Bondi to essentially target three different politicians. He said, Pam, please target these three people as the AG. And it was Adam Schiff, Letitia James, and James Comey. It was like, it's unprecedented. The president of the United States openly directing the AG to prosecute people, right? We were debating about this on a panel, and Scott had no defense for this because it had never happened before. So I asked him, can you name one example of this happening in any other administration, Democratic or Republican? And he brings out this random example of Biden privately being annoyed that Merrick Garland wasn't going fast enough with something. Like, he basically tries to muddy the waters with this random example that is not equivalent. It is niche. It didn't even apply, but he was able to try to muddy the waters. And trust me, the entire panel jumped at him and was like, dude, that is not true. This is not equivalent. Biden never openly asked his AG to do X, Y, and Z. But Scott Jennings sat there with this smug smile on his face. And I realized in that moment, he's just muddying the waters.
0: I was going to say that that's one of the things that he does when people do try to fact check him or correct him. He just gets this, he gets this look on his face. I see the same look whenever I think J.D. Vance thinks Donald Trump is going to die and he's going to be president eventually. He gets this little smile, this little smug look on his face, no matter what the context is. You can be talking to him about, oh, my God, you know, hundreds of thousands of people are dying. And he's smiling because he's like, I know I'm going to be president. I know I'm going to be president. Just hang on. I'm going to be president. Woohoo!
1: I like how candid Chicago radio shows are. This is great.
0: Well, you know, I see it over and over again. And, you know, supposedly Rubio and Vance, or Vance and Rubio, is Trump's dream team, which is, and the only reason that I read that sentence is because apparently Pete Hegseth has decided that he's going to help other Republicans. He's going to go to Iowa and campaign. Isn't that interesting?
1: It's really interesting, and I'm not sure he's helping them at this point. I mean, Pete Hegseth, to me, represents a failed, currently failing war with Iran, where sailors are stuck. They're trapped on the USS Abraham Lincoln. And he's out there campaigning in Iowa, which is really, really weird to me. It's almost just as weird as Todd Blanche going to one of the Trump Republican rallies. That is our attorney general.
0: Yes, I believe that's a Hatch Act violation, if I'm not mistaken.
1: Yeah, it's a Hatch Act violation. It's a violation of the separation of powers. And it's honestly just a little bit disturbing to see a politicized DOJ in that manner. Just because it's in the executive branch does not mean that the president and the attorney general can be buddy-buddy. But going back to Pete Hegseth, it's also just similarly disturbing that he thinks he can boost the approval rating of the Republican Party. I mean, this Iran war is something that is breaking through to younger generations. Anybody that passes a gas pump every single day, anybody that thought we weren't going to get into endless wars is now being kind of just smacked across the face. And the point that I was making when Scott Jennings blew up on me really quickly is that we've gotten zero concessions from Iran throughout this war. The goal of any war is to use military force to extract political concessions from your opponent. We've gotten zero from this war while bearing all of the cost. And Pete Hegseth is the face of that, so he shouldn't be out there.
0: Well, don't worry, because once we bomb Oman, I'm sure Iran will sit up and take notice and be much more cooperative. Have you ever

0: party. I struggle for a way to not call it evil. This is a party that is now fully in the service of a fossil fuel industry that is actively destroying our planet. They are in the service of a for-profit health insurance industry that, according to the British journal The Lancet, is responsible for 65,000 Americans dying every year unnecessarily because insurance companies denied them preventative or any other form of care. The Republican Party is fully beholden to the American gun industry, which is responsible for psychologically scarring an entire generation of children so that this industry can continue to make profits. And the Republican Party is not only fine with that, they're enthusiastic about it. How do you not call that evil?
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8: If you want to be cool and hip and politically up to date, you need to be watching the Adam Mockler Show on YouTube. He is somebody who lives and breathes politics the way most of the people who listen to this radio station do. And, you know, one thing that you just said that I want to go back to, Adam, you talked about, I mentioned that Pete Hegseth announced that he was going to go to Iowa and campaign, though a lot of people think he's there to campaign for himself, and whether or not the people, the Republicans there, really wanted that kind of an association, that kind of help. Recently, the woman who's running for Senate in Alaska, Mary Peltola, basically told Kamala Harris, I don't want your help. Kamala Harris has a PAC, and she did a promotion for the PAC trying to get donations. And she was like, you know, there are great people running for office. Mary Peltola in Alaska is a great candidate, and we really need to support her. And her campaign was like, you know what? Don't do that. Don't do that. We don't want your endorsement. We don't want you campaigning for us. And there was some question about whether the money raised by Kamala using Mary's name was actually going to end up supporting Mary or whether it was going to just build this pack that Kamala was going to be in charge of. But I thought to myself, I thought that was jaw-dropping, especially since there have been, as I'm sure you've heard, rumblings that Kamala thinks that maybe she'll jump back into the presidential race in 2028. What did you think when you heard all that?
9: So I think that Kamala is gearing up for a 2028 campaign. And as somebody who's a leader in the party, she keeps putting her thumb on the scale of certain races, as leaders should. But the cold, hard reality right now is that there is a massive anti-establishment wave, both among Democratic voters and just the broad constituency. People want change agents. And that explains a lot of the phenomena we've been seeing in the Democratic primaries. Abdul El-Sayed beat Haley Stevens in Michigan very narrowly because people want change candidates. Even Zohran Mamdani taking on the establishment is a good example of this. So Mary Peltola is fighting a rather uphill battle in Alaska for her 2026 race. And I think right now she doesn't want to tie herself to an establishment that is very unpopular. Now, whether or not that's fair to Kamala Harris is a very good debate or question to have. But if you just look at the raw numbers, being associated with either the Biden administration or what's perceived as the Democratic establishment is oftentimes a weight right now. Like if you're a Democratic primary candidate and you're taking money from special interest groups and you are really associated with the establishment, you're going to be fighting an uphill battle. People want these outsider candidates. So I think it's as simple as that. It's a calculation that's like, hey, we're not trying to tie our campaign to Kamala Harris's campaign or Kamala Harris's overall brand, but I don't think it has to be like inherently disrespectful. I think she said Mary Peltola's campaign said broadly, they're just not associating with like certain fundraisers.
8: Why is it, Adam, that you can see quite clearly that this is a change election? I can see quite clearly that this is a change election.

0: And yet, when I listen to the things that Hakeem Jeffries and Chuck Schumer say, they don't seem to have that same view of reality that we do. I don't understand if that they're just too insulated. They've spent too much time on Capitol Hill and not enough time talking to people in the country. But it does seem that they are out of step with the Democrats in this country. What do you think?
1: I think them being insulated is part of it. I also think you have to look at the incentives of politicians. So right now, the incentives of people like Chuck Schumer or Hakeem Jeffries are to protect their own power. And when they see that people like them are losing primaries and becoming increasingly unpopular, rather than changing, they seem to be rather stubborn in the sense that they want to continue doubling down on the same exact things. They, in their minds, have the incentive to keep things the same and not change things, because when things are the same, they have more power. It's that simple. I think a lot of politicians fall victim to these incentives of the political institutions. So certain politicians take money from AIPAC or from other special interest groups when right now it's unpopular, but that's the incentive that is created. Even Mitch McConnell right now, he's been, you know, missing for a while, but he's still clinging on to power. Mm-hmm. It's because the incentive of the people around him, the staffers, the people in his team, are to maintain their power. They're not going to willingly give up the last bits of power that they have. And then finally, I just don't know if some of the leaders that are established understand how nimble and flexible and overall captivating these new campaigns can be. I like Abdul al-Sayed a lot. By the way, he's not a DSA guy. He's not a socialist. He's a free market guy. He's rather pragmatic and practical, and he knows how to leverage social media in a very flexible and nimble manner. And I just don't see that with some of our established leaders.
0: Yeah, and people don't understand. You know, they look at the sort of a manifesto for the Democratic Socialists of America. But democratic socialists, I mean, the very definition that I have is that a democratic socialist is still a capitalist. But the difference is that a democratic socialist believes that government should help people. I know that that's a radical idea, especially if you're a Republican, but it's an idea I can get behind. Oh, by the way, speaking of age, I'm sure you've seen where Chuck Grassley is running for re-election.
1: No way.
0: Yes. Yes, he is. And I think if he does get reelected, he's going to be something like 96 or 97 when he finishes his next term.
1: Oh, he's almost ready to go into the White House at this point. I feel like he could be the next president.
0: Oh, Adam, that's perfect. Oh my God.
1: Wait, he is 92 years old. Listen, it's not even an ageist. Like when it comes to pilots, for example, you have to retire at the age of 65 as a pilot because you have the lives of other people in your hands. You're literally, you're holding the lives of the people in the plane in your hands. Now, I don't know if it should be that rigid with elected office where you just be 65, but you similarly have lives in your hands. It's scary that a 92-year-old will be 96 when he leaves office. It's wild.
0: It is, isn't it? Let's see. We have like 1 minute left. Just real quick. Here in Illinois for our primaries, AIPAC was the kiss of death. Pretty much any candidate that took AIPAC money and it became public, I mean, they lost and lost badly. Do you think the tide is turning on the whole PAC money, corporate money?
1: Yeah, it's absolutely turning, and AIPAC is a litmus test for broader views of politicians. It's not even particularly that one special interest group is worse than the other. There's a bunch of interest groups, NRA, the coal interest group, climate change interest groups, pharmaceutical interest groups, but AIPAC is just so brazenly in your face about it that if a politician is willing to take money from one special interest group like that and distort their views on a certain foreign policy conflict just because of money, then what else will they sell out to? What other special interest groups will they take money to? What else will they do in order to cling on to power and not represent the people in their constituency? The reality is, the current actions being taken by the Israeli government in the West Bank and Gaza are unpopular with Democratic voters. So I don't know why politicians are taking these unpopular positions and taking money from unpopular orgs when, you know, it's unpopular. But I do know why. It's because they want to cling on to power and they want to use the system to their advantage.
0: Adam Mockler, it is a delight to talk with you. You should watch The Adam Mockler Show on YouTube. Thank you so much for being here. Really a pleasure.
1: Thank you. We'll do it again soon, Joan. Thank you very much.
0: Let's hope so. You know, I've got some ideas that I'm going to bounce off of you, but you know what? We'll save that. I just
1: anytime.
0: It's a little tease so you can get excited when you see the email.
1: Okay. Anytime. Hit us up anytime. Thank you, guys.
0: We're going to take a break for news. We'll be back with more after this.
2: This is WCPT telling you how you can shop blue. For all you sweet tooths out there, let's look at some chocolate brands that support the Democratic Party. Hershey. Hershey gives more to Democrats. As in 2024, 50% of their donations in politics went to the Democratic Party. Full House. Full House is owned by Nestle. Now, Nestle stopped giving to politics in 2020, where 71% of their donations went to Democrats. But in 2024, some of their senior leaders donated. Now their political donations, 78% of those donations went to Democrats. And if you like chocolate cake, let's talk about Pillsbury and Betty Crocker. They're both owned by General Mills. And out of all their political donations, 77% of General Mills' political donations go to Democrat candidates and causes. This has been WCPT telling you how you can shop blue.
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5: AP News, I'm Ben Thomas. Two regional officials tell AP President Trump threatened to bomb Oman because he's unhappy the country's close to a deal with Iran to manage ship traffic through the Strait of Hormuz.
6: The trajectory of events we would like to see in Qatar is an agreement on the opening of the Strait of Hormuz, which would coincide with the resumption of the ceasefire and the resumption of the talks.
5: Qatar's foreign ministry spokesman, Majid Al Ansari.
6: It's not very systematic on our end, but what I would say is that the agreement over the Strait of Hormuz would make it much easier for us to resume the talks between the United States and Iran.
5: President Trump says the U.S. has no planned talks with Iran, but he insists the Strait of Hormuz remains open. This despite
7: a ship hit by a projectile while sailing out of the Strait of Hormuz on Tuesday, with no one claiming responsibility for the attack. It comes as Iran and Oman are close to making a deal on a plan to manage the strait, as President Trump threatened to bomb Oman if it got in the way. I'm Karen Shamas.
5: As for oil prices, Brent crude crept higher today, settling above $91 per barrel. U.S. gasoline prices are holding high but steady for now. AAA puts the national average for regular grade above $4.06 per gallon. On Wall Street, AI stocks were the main driver again, and that pulled the market lower. The S&P fell 0.7%, the Nasdaq 1.3%, while the Dow shed 116 points, or about 0.2%. In other news, the U.S. and Canada have been negotiating a trade truce ahead of a tariff deadline set by President Trump. 50% tariffs on $20 billion worth of Canadian products are set to take effect at 12:01 a.m. And opening statements have started in a federal trial involving Meta platforms. Four states are seeking billions of dollars in damages for social media harms to children. This is AP News. After a magnitude 7.7 earthquake hit Indonesia 3 days ago, killing at least 70 people, tens of thousands remain displaced on Flores Island.
8: Inside tents, families sit and sleep alongside the few belongings they were able to save after the turmoil destroyed or severely damaged their homes. For Mamouna Al-Karim, the earthquake on Saturday turned into a desperate search for her children. Shortly after she finished dawn prayers, she ran outside looking for her children as the walls of her home came down. For now, the temporary shelter has become home for her family. As residents try to rebuild their lives, aid continues to arrive. People unload supplies from vehicles, while others gather around tents, distributing food and other necessities. For families who lost their homes, the immediate priority is simple: keeping their children safe, fed and together, while they begin to recover from the ordeal. I'm Charles de Ledesma.
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10: I'm meteorologist Ray Miller from the Weatherology Weather Center. We'll see scattered showers and thunderstorms tonight with a low temperature of 68 degrees and southwest winds at 10 to 20 miles an hour. Wednesday, we'll see a slight chance of thunderstorms, but most of the area stays dry, high temperature of 76. Sunny Thursday, high temperature of 78. Friday, scattered showers and thunderstorms with a high temperature around 80 degrees. That's the latest Chicago weather update. Right now, it's 78.
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0: I am very, very, very pleased to welcome back Paul Lisnick is here. You remember him from WGN. Now you can follow him. He does a show called Paul on Politics. You can find it on Substack. You can find it on YouTube. And, you know, when you've got politics in your blood, you just can't stop. And Paul is one of the most insightful voices on politics. So I am so glad that he has created this show and joins us now to talk about that and other things. Hello, Paul.
16: Well, good to see you. Yeah, you know, after leaving GN, I did take a break for quite a while, and as you know, turned to my other love of theater and do Curtain Call Chicago on YouTube, et cetera. But, you know, there's so much going on a daily basis, and people sending me questions on social media saying, can you address this? I thought it's time to come back. So, yes, Paul on Politics, now there on YouTube and Spotify and all those places. Mike Quigley was my guest last week. This week, Aaron Del Mar, running for the Republican position of lieutenant governor in Illinois, will be my guest. So going to try and keep it balanced as we go and make everybody kind of happy with folks from both sides of the aisle.
0: You know, I think that is so important. I have told people who listen to this show over and over again, you know, if you're a Republican, heck, if you're even a MAGA Republican, I don't care if you want to call in and talk to me about an issue. Where I draw the line is I will not let people use the airwaves to tell lies. And, you know, it seems to me, you know, I've talked to conservatives many, many times. Heck, I just had on Ray LaHood, I think last week, who is one of the, you should talk to him. He is delightful. And just don't ask him about his son, because I don't think the two of them talk politics much.
16: You know, I found that because I haven't talked to Ray in years, but I would interview his son, Darren, and I too found the same thing. I don't know what, if anything, is going on there, but I always found that exploring that, other than saying, say hi to your dad, was about as far as I would go.
0: Mm-hmm. Yeah, it's really interesting. And, you know, you don't want a political show to be an echo chamber. You read too much about people who can't, express ideas well or learn new things because they live in the middle of an echo chamber. And I've never wanted to be an echo chamber. I always want to, each show, I'm hoping somebody comes away with something that they didn't know before, some idea that they didn't have before, some take on current events that they didn't have before. What would you say your mission statement is for Paul on Politics?
16: Well, I think, well, first of all, you got part of it, which was to say, you know, Democrat Mike Quigley last week, Republican Aaron Delmar this week. That's part of it, both sides. But secondly, I think, look, my background, part of my background, you know, was I was a teacher for many years and teaching the bar review course and teaching at college and all of that. And I just think the bottom line is people need to uncover answers for themselves. And what you say all the time, and I think it's part of WCPT, is it's about the facts. So what I try and do, even as I watch political television shows, I try and listen for who there is speaking the party line, not factually, but just clearly has been given a statement to make where you can say, I don't know what's backing that up. And then others that you can watch or listen to who truly can back it up with some statistics mm-hmm. and then balance it all for yourself to decide what it is that's going on. I mean, example, well, we've got so much to talk about today, but the war in Iran. You have President Trump saying everything from the war's over, we control the strait, we're running it all. His latest is, I don't want to negotiate with them so quickly, we'll make them wait, they're begging to negotiate. And you have Iran basically saying, we're not talking to them. What are you talking? In fact, the worst is yet to come, potentially, with what we're going to do. So, you know, you have to balance all that and say, who's telling me the truth, and try and work your way there. And through all the great guests you have and your discussion, I think you work your way to what maybe the reality of it might be, at least for the moment.
0: Well, I think that that's the responsible thing to do, and that's the responsible way to cover politics. And I mean, I do opinion radio. I am not I do not consider myself a journalist anymore. But when I was a journalist, I didn't let my own opinions color or bias any of my reporting. And the only reason why I think I was successful at that, Paul, is I after I first started doing this radio show, I remember there was a woman who called in and she said that she used to watch me on television, and she paused and she said, I never knew you had opinions. And I was like, that is such a compliment. You know, I don't know if you meant it that way, but right. That really was a compliment because, you know how it is when you're reporting on politics as a journalist. You really keep yourself and your own opinions out of the story.
16: And that doesn't mean, Joan, that that's what people will hear. I mean, when I get stopped on the street or just comments from people in social media, they'll often say either I don't like your commentary. And I respond by going, please understand, I am not a commentator. I'm an analyst. There's a big difference. You will never hear me say what I think about that. Now, that being said, people will hear things, and I've been called, I get it from both sides, right? So if I'm talking to a Democrat, I'm accused of being a Republican because my questions tend to be in that area, vice versa as well. But, one of the great ones who, good friend of yours of mine from the past, but Dick Kay, who was one of the great political reporters. You never knew what he thought about anything. But when he retired and said, that's it, I'm done. He went on to WCPT for quite a while and basically said, you know what? I'm just going to be me now. And he was entitled to do that. But you never heard him do that when he was with NBC or on the stations. Because as you say, the reporter's job, or in my case, the analyst's job, is not to tell you what doesn't matter what I think. I want you to come to your conclusion. I just want to present, in my case, both sides to you so you can get your way there.
0: And when Dick Kay worked for NBC, he did try to be even-handed. He was hard on everybody. He was cranky with everybody, whatever side of the aisle you were on.
16: He was, but he was also beloved. Doogie was a beloved guy. And, so I was just so happy for him. I did his show, from time to time with him at the end. It was just nice to see him kind of take a deep breath and just say what he wanted to say.
0: Yeah, it was great. I'm talking to Paul Lisnek. You should be watching his show, Paul on Politics. You can see it on Substack. You can see it on YouTube. We are going to take a break. And yes, we are actually going to talk about current events when we come back after this.
17: 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That's why Sony Pictures Animation's film GOAT means so much to me. It's about Will Harris, a small goat who believes in himself and proves you don't have to be the biggest to be a champion.
18: 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Everything I need to succeed is right here.
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19: This is Richard Chu with Something to Chew On. Dr. Abdul El-Sayed just won the Democratic primary for U.S. Senate in Michigan. The voters prevailed over $60-plus million of outside money. So where do we go from here? 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So let's do some donor math. 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When you combine that with the fact that Dr. Syed's ideas are better for all citizens in Michigan, it's a real winning combination. So let's get to it, progressives, and win this country-altering U.S. Senate seat.
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0: You know Paul Lisnek from WGN. Now you can find him when you look up Paul on Politics. It is on Substack. It is on YouTube. He is still following the current events of the day. And one of the things that I haven't talked about that I know that you have paid attention to is what is going on at the Kennedy Center. You know, the Kennedy Center lawyers went to court. Donald Trump's name had to come off. It was put up there illegally. They took the name down, was behind a tarp that they refused to take down. Initially, Paul, I thought, well, you know, I don't know if it was around the 4th of July. And I thought, well, you know, he doesn't want to be embarrassed because he's got all these big plans for the 4th and all these wrestling things. And, you know, he doesn't want people to think about that. But then the tarp stayed up. And now we find that the board of the Kennedy Center is trying a workaround. They want to get Trump's name on that building so badly that they will use any loophole or that they can find. And now they're trying to say, well, we're going to put up that it's the Kennedy Center. Something like, what is it, Paul? Like rehabbed by Donald Trump? What is exactly they're doing?
16: Yeah, well, that, you're right. What they're trying to do is get his name up there by saying it's been restored and rehabilitated by Donald J. Trump. So here's what your listeners need to understand. This building is not like some or any building in Washington where, you know, people, supporters of the president can say, well, I think his name should be up there because he's going to put marble everywhere. So let's put his name up there. This is a memorial. Just like the Lincoln Memorial and the Jefferson Memorial. This is Martin Luther King Jr. Memorial. This building is the memorial. It's a little different because it's also a center for the arts, but it was passed by Congress and built as a memorial to a slain fallen president. And so the law literally that created this back in the 60s basically says this building shall be named the John F. Kennedy Memorial Center, and the name cannot be changed without an act of Congress. So that, when you say they did it illegally, you're right, because the law requires the name stay the same. So when Trump put his name up there the first time, there was no question it was going to get coming down because it went against the law. Sure enough, that's what happened. And I think what people need to understand again is it's not like any building that he wants to put, because he puts his name on lots of buildings and his pictures on the Department of Justice and so much to talk about. But with regard to this building, he illegally could not do it. So you were right. They took the name down under the dark of night, put up the things, and I'm wondering how long are these schmatas going to stay in the building? And I thought the same thing. Well, his birthday's coming up, and they're going to do the wrestling match. You could come up with reasons. He'll say, slow it down, guys. They're still up there. And what is happening now is they don't give up. You remember, he doesn't believe in losing. He just doesn't take no for an answer. It looked like he had accepted the loss, because when the court ruled against him, he basically said, the heck with the Kennedy Center, I don't care anymore.
20: Yeah.
16: That's not the case. So what has happened is the existing board, which is all filled with Trump appointees, he fired everybody else who was on the board. So these are people like his chief of staff, and I think Uma Vance is on there, and, you know, the vice president's wife. Those are the folks who are on here. They said, well, we're going to put his name up there as a restorer of the building. Well, how are you getting around that law? Well, what you just said before was true, which is, to me, they're being too cute by half. They're basically saying, well, we're not going to name it after him. We're going to put him up there like he's a producer, like he's whatever, and we can get away with that. Now, that's what will the courts do with that? I still think it goes against it. I think the law is pretty clear. You need an act of Congress. I think in the end, he loses on this. But if it ultimately gets to the Supreme Court, once again, with the Supreme Court, which in my view is no longer the you know, a kind of nonpartisan entity it's supposed to be. It's pretty partisan at this point. I can see where you get a 5-2 or 6-3 decision, which says, yeah, they're not really renaming it, so he can go ahead and do that. But I think until that resolution is there, I think there's not yet been a court that's made him take the tarps down. I will tell you, there is an upcoming date where a judge who's been monitoring this wants a report about, you know, what you're doing, what's going to happen, so we may get some kind of action. But the right result, and I say that as a lawyer, not a political analyst, the right result legally is that his name cannot be on the building. Not that building. Go put it on somewhere else, but not that one, because that is a memorial to a slain president. It literally would be no different than if he said, this is the Martin Luther King Jr. and Donald J. Trump memorial. You know, that would be so absurd that people go, you can't do that. Well, right. It's the very same thing when you're talking about the Kennedy Center. But some people draw a distinction. There is no distinction.
0: Why do you think he's so obsessed with having his name on everything? Do you think it's because truly, I mean, I know he has a very strong sense of self, but I think deep down he thinks that once he's gone, he'll be either reviled or maybe even worse, forgotten, and he doesn't want that to happen. I don't know. Maybe it's because he's very, very ill and figures this is his last hurrah. I don't know what's going on, Paul, but it is just absurd. It's to the Kennedy Center. You know, it's, you can now get the special Donald Trump passport. There's a coin that the Mint's going to put out. I mean, good God, he doesn't realize how pathetic this all looks. But I really am puzzled sometimes by what motivates it. What do you think?
16: Well, for one thing, by the way, you remember, he never says he's ordered any of this stuff. Everybody, according to him, has come to him with the idea, we should put your face on the $250 bill, which is illegal, and that didn't come around. Okay, well, we'll put it on a coin because Woodrow Wilson once did it, right? So basically, if you listen to him, none of this is his idea. It's all being done by other people, and they come to him, and how it's the greatest honor that he's doing it. Look, I try and analyze, part of my role as an analyst is to say, if I loved President Trump, how would I explain this? Because if I loved him, I would probably say, you know, it's okay to do these things, or, you know, he wants the arc, which if you don't think that's not going to be called the Arc de Trump or the Trump Arc or something down the line. You're kidding yourself. And all these other things. I actually, when you analyze it, even people who love him, I think would say, well, he deserves everything. Remember, there's people, John Cornyn was going to name some major highway in Texas after him before he didn't get Trump's endorsement for the primary. That thought went away. We're not going to name him for that. He gets the airport in West Palm Beach has come his way. I do think, now let's play psychologist here, and I'll put on my PhD in communication and psychology hat, which is I do think it is about his sense of self. I do think he fears that when he's gone, not that he would be forgotten, but there won't be enough recognition of him and his legacy. You know, it's like going to North Korea or Russia, or these places where the dictator leader there is everywhere. I think he's trying to get his face everywhere. The real question, you know, it's going to be really interesting. It's for you and I to have a chat in a couple of years, because let's pretend for a moment that there is a Democratic president, whoever it is, Gavin Newsom, Jeb Pritzker, whoever it is. Let's say there's a Democratic president. Ordinarily, I would say, well, that Democratic president, man, first thing that they'll do when they walk in that Oval Office is say, get the gold off the wall, get rid of it, and let's return this back to the way it was. Now, you can do that with some things. I don't know what you do about an East Wing that's been knocked down and whether or not there's a ballroom. Do you, if the ballroom does exist, he wants it to be the Trump ballroom. If you are a Democratic president, you say, no, it's now going to be called, and you can call it whatever you want, but just some other name. The problem is, I think Democrats are so, I'm just going to use the word weak when it comes to confrontation. They don't want to disrupt things. They don't want to make anybody upset, that in the end, they'll say, let it be. It's one of the reasons January 6th response was what it was. Merrick Garland was too worried. People would think he was being political, so let's do nothing about anything for a year and a half.
0: Was such a disappointment.
16: Well, that's what I'm saying. So that's my problem. I think whereas, a Republican president, if all of this were a Democrat doing it, would come in and say, get this stuff out of here. I want it done in 24 hours. You just feel like a Democrat will step in and say, let's get along to go along. But now you're starting to see a little difference there. This may be on our agenda as well while we're together. But what John Ossoff is doing, the first Democrat who's sort of out there, he got himself, I won't say hot water, but he certainly stirred up a lot when he gave a speech yesterday, I think it was, where he's talking about Donald Trump is too busy with the vanity projects. He made a little comment about one of the assistants that he brought with him into the catering cart. He left Marco Rubio. We're talking about the Air Force One situation where they snuck him out on another plane.
0: Yeah, we talked about that at the beginning of the show, because there's a lot of reporting on, like, the most recent is probably MSN.com, that Caroline Leavitt was seen in a very tense conversation with Donald Trump and Natalie Harp. And then very shortly after that, she announced her resignation.
16: Yep.
0: By all accounts, I mean, here she is, a woman who's just had her second child, and he takes Natalie Harp in the catering container, and not somebody who is his loyal person who's got a family. He puts them on the plane, rightly or wrongly, whatever you believe, whether the threat was real or not. Donald Trump feels there's a possibility that this plane will be blown from the sky, and he leaves Caroline Leavitt on it.
16: Yeah, to me, that's stunning. Again, John Ossoff took it further in terms of some of his comments with regard to Natalie Harp. I'm not going to go there. But the bottom line to it is, look, we want the president to be safe. I'm sure you made this point at the beginning of the show, which is, look, he's got to do what the Secret Service tells him to do. And if the Secret Service says you're going in that food cart and you're going on this other plane, I don't fault him for that. I don't fault anybody if that was the call. I do believe that the Secret Service also has a responsibility. Not that I do believe. They have a charge to also protect cabinet members and other critical people. So what we may never know is the story in terms of, so how did Marco Rubio and Besant end up remaining back on Air Force One if this threat was seen to be serious? Or was the threat maybe not as serious and they didn't have to go through this? That will probably get cleared up. A Maggie Haberman of the world will probably do some reporting on that one day, and we'll get some answers. For right now, there's a lot of unanswered questions. But the bottom line is the decisions he made, if they were his, he had to approve them. President approves everything. You do have to step back and say, what does it say about a person who will, forgetting other people, has this, new mom, as you say, Caroline Leavitt, been with him from pretty much from day one. You will never find a more adamant press secretary who will, you know, do your bidding and then basically say, it's a small risk, but we're leaving you back. And not even tell, because I don't think she knew what the deal was. Mm-hmm. And the fact that she resigned so quickly after, it's hard to believe there's some other explanation. It doesn't mean there isn't one, though.
0: Yeah. I'm speaking with Paul Lisnick. You can find him if you follow Paul on Politics, Substack, YouTube. We're going to take a break and be back with more after this.
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10: I'm meteorologist Ray Miller from the Weatherology Weather Center. We'll see scattered showers and thunderstorms tonight with a low temperature of 68 degrees and southwest winds at 10 to 20 miles an hour. Wednesday, we'll see a slight chance of thunderstorms, but most of the area stays dry, high temperature of 76. Sunny Thursday, high temperature of 78. Friday, scattered showers and thunderstorms with a high temperature around 80 degrees. That's the latest Chicago weather update. Right now, it's 78.
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0: With me is Paul Lisnick. You can find him on Substack, and you can find him on YouTube. Paul on Politics. We have so much to talk about, and it's so much fun to talk to you, Paul, that we're not going to get through nearly anything of any significance on this list.
16: We don't have 3 hours to go.
0: I know. It's always so much fun to talk to somebody who is as knowledgeable and as excited about some of this weird stuff as I am. So
16: it is my pleasure.
0: Is that a compliment? I hope it is. I mean it as a compliment. I want to talk to you about, well, more things having to do with Donald Trump. I don't understand, with the midterms coming, why he seems to be doing everything possible to make sure the Republicans lose big. I mean, the fact that he told people that when it comes to higher gas prices, that basically, you know, if they want to be patriotic, they just kind of have to suck it up for now. And it's not that big a deal. I mean, he seems to be trying to alienate every independent that might have considered voting for a Republican. I don't get it.
16: Well, looking at this from a lot of different directions, here's the best I'm coming up with, which is, and this is related to our previous conversation, why does he want everything named after him? Why does he want his name everywhere? There's no question that whatever he is, he is a narcissist and all the things that go with that. So the answer to this issue, the way I look at it, is that people say he doesn't care if Republicans win. Don't think it's about that he doesn't care if Republicans win. I do think that it's about the fact that he knows he's not on the ballot. So in the end, I promise you that if Democrats take, say, the House, which statistically they should, the Senate will see, because I think the whole, you know, democratic socialism thing may be presenting some issues. But I think that Trump really wants the ability to be able to say, you see, without me on the ballot, without people being able to vote for me, they don't really care about the Republicans. I am the Republican Party. And now what that means for 2028, I mean, he tries to be the kingmaker, wants to be the kingmaker. So I think a lot of what he's doing you're right, kind of ensures the fact that Republicans are going to have a really, really tough time because he's not very popular right now. A new poll coming out today, I think from Ipsos, puts him at about 32% or 35. 32 is the magic number for Democrats, because if he's at a 32% rating, which is where George W. Bush was back in the early 2000s, that is most likely when the Democrats take power and control of probably both houses. But that being said, I think this is about, he wants to believe that it's all about him. He's the king of it all. So he really doesn't care if Republicans lose, not to see them lose, but just to show that without him, nobody can win. I think that's what it's
0: about. You are 100% correct about that, that it's almost... It will almost please him more, I think, if Republicans do badly with his name not on the ballot, even though he has complained, you know, oh, if the Democrats win the House again, I'm going to be impeached again. Oh, and by the way, that Ipsos poll, they asked people how they felt about him involving us in Iran and do they support his efforts in Iran. The support for the Iran war is down to 27%. So even MAGAs are walking away from that one.
16: Because they're feeling it at the gas pump. You know, and this was Joe Biden's problem several years ago, of course, which was to say, don't worry about everything's fine. You're good. Look at all the statistics. Mm-hmm. And by the way, he was right that economically, when you looked at the market, things were strong. It's strong under Trump as well. But voters go to the grocery store like you and I do. They go to the gas station. Mm-hmm. So you can tell me what you want about the fact that the market's never been higher and it's and hitting new heights. But if every week I'm going, but my paycheck just went to pay for my groceries, that's where it's going to hit. And I think that the Republicans who are encouraging him, you know, he's supposed to be on a nationwide tour right now talking about affordability and those issues. He's not doing that tour very much. He's hardly going out. Secondly, the question is how many Republicans, truthfully, who are running for office want him standing next to them? And especially because if he is, his speech isn't going to be how great that candidate is, and look how great the country is and the economy is right now, because no one would buy that anyway. He's going to turn to these other issues. So I think that's what it's all about. And I just think that, you know, for him, even in 2028, I think there's an argument that he won't even necessarily get behind the Republican candidate, whoever it is, because if it's a Democrat, that allows him to say, you see, I'm probably the last Republican president you'll ever have. I was the best. He said that the other day, too. Polls show that I am the best president that there ever was. I don't know what poll he was talking about. I can't find it.
0: Well, I heard there were a couple of people discussing on, I don't know if it was CNN, the fact that, Maggie Haberman that was recounting this story. And she said that he was talking, you know, they went into the Oval Office, she and Jonathan Swan, and the agreement was this is going to be a fact check. You know, we're coming out with this book and we're going to give you the opportunity to fact check some stuff.
16: Right.
0: And part of the discussion was she said he handed her a piece of paper that had names like Stalin and Hitler. And he said, you know, a historian made this list and said, I am more powerful than all of them. And then it wasn't like Gandhi or Martin Luther King or John F. Kennedy. It was all people who had been dictators. Stalin, you know, like I said, Hitler. And she thought that was very interesting. And then he told her, a historian made that list.
16: I'm going to give you the setup, Joan. Who made the list?
0: Maggie Haberman went on to say the list was put together by a guy who became famous when he caddied for Gary Player.
16: Exactly. This was a list put together by a golf caddy. All due respect to golf caddies. I mean, God bless them. I wish them well. But I don't know that I would look to a golf caddy to create the list of the greatest, most powerful people of all time, unless you want to put Arnold Palmer at the top of the list or something like that. Mm-hmm. It is just such nonsense, but you're right. You're sitting down with Maggie Haberman and Jonathan Swan, who are about to put this book out. Now, he knows Maggie Haberman well. She wrote another biography about him called Confidence Man. So he already knows what she's capable of and how smart she is, although now, I mean, he calls her Maggot Haberman. He's got names for. But, you know, but the bottom line is he knows what they can do. So why he didn't use that as an opportunity to really try and shape the truth as he wanted to see it is really incredible. And as you know, almost every time he's doing any kind of conference right now, even though it's supposed to be called for the war in Iran or whatever, it's only minutes until the conversation turns to the ballroom and the marble and all the things that he's doing with it. So he would have made a phenomenal first lady. I have to say,
0: I agree with you 1,000%.
16: Because he's doing everything. I mean, I don't like what he's doing. I happen to like the East Wing.
0: He wants
16: to
0: redecorate.
16: I liked it when I went to a party there.
0: You know, he wants to throw parties.
16: Yes. And Melania, by the way, who has not been seen since, I believe, July 4th, so I don't know what she's doing and where she is, and she can do what she wants. But the point is, she might be going, you know what, Donald? You're doing my job, so I'm leaving. I don't know. Yeah. But he literally is doing the decorating, the parts of it. And, of course, he would say, and his fans would say, he's a builder. This is what he does.
0: Mm-hmm.
16: I don't think, even the people who love Donald Trump, I don't think elected him to say, with this guy, we're getting a ballroom.
0: Yeah.
16: You know, I mean, I just don't think that was the agenda for people.
0: Well, when Maggie Haberman and Jonathan Swan went in to the Oval Office, she said there were a bunch of photographs on the desk, and she assumed it was a bunch of stuff to do with the Iran war. And he held up the photographs, and they were all of trees. And he said, see these trees? I really like trees. Like, we're going to put trees here. We're going to put trees there. And she said that she was just dumbfounded that with the Iran war in full tilt, he wanted to talk to her about trees. You're absolutely right. He's the perfect first lady, though I do think what I read is that apparently the documentary wasn't enough. Apparently Jeff Bezos is going to produce Melania, the television show.
16: Yeah, there's the mini series on its way, showing you even more than the, and I have to admit, I didn't quite catch the documentary, so I missed it. But the documentary series, well, you know, that we'll see. But you know, even with all the stuff that's making front page news and all of that, there is so much. Look, I'm not I love the environment and all that. I'm not an expert in the environment and things, but it's tough for me to pick up a newspaper every day. I still read newspapers, and to go on and, you know, the latest they're talking about, I mean, just getting rid of in this protected lands, trees and land and natural preserves and place for protected wildlife and all these things. This stuff is all going away. The laws are literally changing by the day. And if your listeners don't know what I'm talking about, just go to Google and just start putting in, you know, tree destruction of national forests.
0: Well, you know, we got to be drilling there, and we got to be selling some of that stuff off to private people, because, you know, it costs money to maintain all those trees and everything. And, you know, so let's just turn it over to the private sector. They can tear it apart. They can drill. They can mine, whatever they want to do, as long as they pay the price.
16: Well, and that's the point. They have given him so much money. There's also, this has been reported, and again, as a lawyer, as somebody who trained the Department of Justice, there apparently is an order from the White House which is telling DOJ that they should be going after what I'll call sort of low-level crime, not going after this upper-level stuff. And I don't know if this is on your agenda with me for today's conversation, but as a lawyer, I was so stunned. If you happen to watch Todd Blanche make his appearance on Meet the Press over the weekend, where he, in a sentence, literally said, of course the Department of Justice isn't independent from the president. That is insane. And in fact, there's a famous story of Barack Obama, when people said, well, Eric Holder, he was behind Obama. When he got appointed, Obama looked at him and said, I'm appointing you, but you are not my lawyer. You are the lawyer for the people of the United States. And that's the right answer. And this attorney general apparently is clearly, and he doesn't hide it, taking his orders from the president. That is such danger. And you might say, well, danger for who? How about the former Olympian who was just prosecuted until they realized they had no charges for destroying the reflecting pool? And when you get the final answer, which is, oops, sorry, we made a mistake, the answer to Todd Blanche is, no, get him. I said get him, because I will not be wrong. We're not going to say it's the job that was done. We're going to say he destroyed. And now you have, like, innocent people. It's you. It's me. It's anybody who's out there who finds yourself in the wrong place and you've got the government coming after you. To me, that's one of the most terrifying things which we're dealing with right now.
0: Well, you know, Paul, Todd Blanche explained that Donald Trump is the government. So don't you see, by doing what Donald Trump wants him to do, he is doing what the government needs, because Donald Trump is the government.
16: And to answer that, Joan, because look, as you have Republicans listening to you, maybe MAGA people, maybe Trump supporters, I want to balance that off because they might be saying, listen to these two people being very liberal. No, that's not the point. Your point is well taken, but for this legal reason. Even if I love Donald Trump, even if I approve of everything he's doing, tear down all the trees in the country, because I love you, Trump, do it all. The problem is he's doing everything unconstitutionally and against the law. That's the problem I have. Mm-hmm. So whether you love what he's doing or you don't love what he's doing, the issue I have is when you don't follow the law and the Constitution, that's when chaos exudes, and that's where we are right now. There is no Congress. Congress doesn't exist. So essentially, the president can just sign orders every day of the week doing things because there's no one to stop any of it.
0: Right. The checks and balances are
16: gone. They're gone. And you have them in the lower courts. That's the only place we have a check right now. Lower courts, who then, if it makes it to the Supreme Court, more likely than not, get overturned.
0: Paul Lisnick and I are going to take a break. We are going to return with much more after this.
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0: And Paul Lisnick is here. I may have mentioned that he is doing a new political show. It is called Paul on Politics. It is on Substack. It is on YouTube. Is it on any other channels, Paul?
16: It is on Spotify, Amazon Music, iHeart Radio. Yeah, it's pretty much anywhere you get your podcasts. You can find it as well.
0: Well, now I'm jealous.
16: And I hope people will subscribe. Got to have them subscribe. If you want to watch it, you want to do that on YouTube. But if you want to just listen to it while you're walking the dog, then Spotify and Amazon and Apple and all of those are just fine.
0: Well, you know, you probably know this, but I was having dinner many, many months ago, probably last summer, with Linda Yu and one of her adopted granddaughters. Mm-hmm. And I was talking to this young woman about podcasts. And I was like, do you listen to podcasts? And she was like, oh, my God, I sure do. And then she thought for a minute and she said, well, actually, I watch my podcasts on YouTube. And I think that is, you know, when podcasts first started, it was audio only and you would listen to it. But for the younger generation who's used to these podcasters who set up a camera, even if the camera is just them sitting there in a room behind a microphone, that's what they want. They want that visual component as well. So the fact that you're doing that is brilliant, I think.
16: Well, it is where people are going today, and it's not just.

0: behind the counter, she looked up at me and she goes, "Are you the one from television?" And I was like, "Yeah," thinking to myself, "Honey, you weren't born then."
1: Right.
0: And she said to me, "My dad and I used to watch you." So there was the component, the dad component, because when it comes to cable news, local news, the audience is, if you're lucky, you have people in your in their 50s, but most of it is 60s, 70s, and 80s.
1: Right. And here's, you know, one of the reasons my kids don't even never watch my show. And part of that is because it's kind of like if they wanted to see it, they'll just go online when they feel like it and they'll watch it then.
0: Mm-hmm.
1: Nobody, certainly in their 20s, 30s, whatever, wants to feel that this appointment television thing that you and I grew up with doesn't exist anymore, but not for us. You know, no matter what it is. And even if football game, some game that people want to watch, they might, you know, record it and watch it on their own time and just try, good luck avoiding the news to find out who won or lost. But it's just the way it is. So it's been a lot of fun sort of going to the podcast world and feeling a little more free there as well than I did on television. And there's nobody in my ear telling me to go to break or to wrap it or to do anything else.
0: Yeah.
1: I'm doing what I want to do.
0: And not that you would, but you can say a lot of words on podcasts that you can't say on the radio or on television.
1: You can. I still am hesitant to do that.
0: I grew up
1: not doing that.
0: Because if I'm being interviewed on a podcast, if something escapes my mouth, my initial reaction is panic. Oh, I'm on the radio. Oh, they're going to dump me. Now I have to, you know, fill for the next 7 seconds till it catches up again. And then I'm like, no. It's a podcast. It's a podcast. It's a brave new world.
1: Right.
0: But yeah.
1: I have to tell you, I was hosting on WGN Radio one day, and this was years ago, I had the cast of Book of Mormon on. Now, good luck trying to play a song from Book of Mormon.
0: Oh, yeah, good luck with that one, kiddo.
1: I thought I found one, the song I Believe, and it was a beautiful song, and I played it with the cast sitting with me, but I forgot that when the song kind of has its ends, and there is a swear word, one of the worst, that gets said, and I remember the cast looked at me, and I was sort of like, oh, my God, because I wasn't expecting it. And the producer came in my ear, and she went, I got it. Because there's just such fear. And one time on a podcast, on my theater podcast called Curtain Call Chicago, I was interviewing, if you know who Lea Delaria is, the actress. She used to be Orange is the New Black and whatever. And she's a comedian and incredibly foul-mouthed. And when we started, I said, Lea, please, I know it's okay, it's a podcast, but please don't. Because at that time, my podcasts were also running on WGN Plus, there was a TV component to it. Well, let's just say I could not run that podcast on WGN Plus, because even though she said, I understand, the F word was the hello. I mean, it just never ended. And but that's the way some people are, as part of, in her case, part of her humor. And it was pretty funny, but I couldn't play it.
0: You know, Paul, not only do we have politics in common, but I love live theater.
1: Mm.
0: I mean, you know, movies are great. I'm not gonna trash them. I don't go out to the movies nearly as much as I did before COVID because, you know, you wait a few weeks and it's on your television. But I will get dressed, you know, put some makeup on and comb my hair and go to see live theater. I love Writers Theater. I love Northlight Theater. I love Shakespeare Theater. I love Steppenwolf. I think that there's something about that art form, and it's not like any other art form to me. I don't know. I'm not very articulate about this. Have you thought about this? Can you say this better?
1: I don't know that I see it better, but because I do a weekly podcast about theater, but here's what I think you find interesting. While a lot of my shows, I sit with the cast of a show, like Catch as Catch Can at Steppenwolf with Gary Cole and others, and that's fascinating. But sometimes I take a little twist in it. So The Outsiders, right, which just wrapped its run here in Chicago, great show based on a great book. But what people may not know is that the book for the musical was written by Adam Rapp. Adam Rapp, who is very well known for other plays that he's done, he's also the brother of Anthony Rapp, who created the role of Mark and Rent. So I said, you know what? I don't want an actor from The Outsiders. I've done that. Let's get Adam Rapp. And they did. And so, and by the way, people who are listening to us right now, oh, I missed the show. No, you didn't, because it's YouTube. So you can go to YouTube, and in that case, Curtain Call Chicago, and it's all, my very first show is still there. You just look through them and play it. But what you're reminding me is, I'm going to plug one little thing here, because on Sunday night, and this is my show this week, there is at Ravinia, Sing Along Grease, and I'm going to be hosting it, emceeing it. And so this Sunday night at 5:30 for your listeners that have families, they can dress up their kids as Danny and Sandy and whatever. 5:30 Sunday, get tickets to Ravinia, the lawn, they'll be screened.

0: or the pavilion. I'm going to host it. We've got lots of fun stuff. I have a couple of original cast members from Grease who I tracked down and are going to join me. And
1: a couple of young
0: actors who played Danny and Sandy recently in Chicago. And we're going to teach the families, the kids, how to do some of the things you got to do in Grease, like the hand jive and whatever. Then the movie will get underway. It's a sing-along. The words will be posted on the screen. It's going to be a great night. That's this Sunday starting at 5:30.
1: Oh, my God.
0: I hope you don't mind.
1: Sounds
0: that's a little
1: amazing.
0: Plug, but it's a personal plug because I'm doing it.
1: Yo, you should be plugging something like that. You know, I've loved theater for a long time. As you know, there was a time many years ago where Chicago was so exciting. We had Steppenwolf. We had Organic Theater. We had Remains Theater. And they were doing such amazing work. And I remember going to my news director and saying, we should do like a series of reports on some of the people who are doing such amazing theater in Chicago. And they kind of looked at me like, okay. Like, and I'm like, this is like the most exciting city in the entire world right now for live theater. And it's right here. And I think it was more like, oh, you know, we don't really care, but she wants to do it. I suppose we'll let her. And one of the people I interviewed was Gary Cole. And I got a picture of him from his prom. And he wore this maroon jacket that I can't get out of my head. So much of my previous life I have completely forgotten. But for some reason, that maroon jacket, that cranberry jacket, will live with me till the day I die. And I have no idea why.
0: And, you know, when you do something like that, like talk to Kerry Cole, again, when we did those things on television, we're, let's be honest, we're reaching a Chicagoland audience. But when you do it these days, I'm talking you into doing a podcast. When you do a podcast and you interview Gary Cole, my goodness, I was getting hundreds of views because then there are pages on Instagram called Fans of Gary Cole, and they find you. And once they find you and they like you and they share you, boom, the views start going up because his fans worldwide start to tune in and watch this thing. So I think that's one of the reasons that the YouTubes and those kind of podcast things of the world are so big today is because no longer do you have to say, oh, you're out of my viewing range. You know, today there's nobody outside
1: my ADI,
0: your viewing range.
1: I'm sorry, you're beyond my ADI, which for those who didn't grow up in television, it was your area of dominant influence. Like, where did your signal go?
0: Right. What's your wattage? You know, but by the way, that's true for WCPT because people may say, oh, it's an AM station. I'm not getting it at home, but you don't have to just get it on your radio at home.
1: Right.
0: Today you go, as you know, you go online, you go to WCPT. You got to
1: And you know what, Paul? I know I'm running late. Matt, give me a second. A lot of the people who listen all across the country because they listen on their computer. You go to heartlandsignal.com, you click the listen live button and it's great. It's absolutely great. I will reveal a little secret before we wrap up. If you listen on the stream, there's no dump button on the stream. So if a bad word goes out on the stream, you will hear it. You will not hear on the radio. So there you go. Another reason to listen to the stream.
0: Exactly.
1: Paul, we are out of time. I don't know how this happens. It is.
0: I don't know because the hour flew by and I was just so looking forward to it all week. And thank you. And I hope we didn't run into somebody else's time. But it's just such an honor and pleasure to be with you.
1: Yeah. Well, we're just driving it home with Patty Vasquez is next at 5:00. We are just taking time away from the news right now. Paul Lisnick, Paul on Politics. Please find him. He's everywhere. I will obviously be here tomorrow, and I'm sorry I don't get a chance to tell you who's on anybody's show, but trust me, it'll be good. Be here. I'll see you at 2 tomorrow. Good night.
2: This is a WCPT Veteran Minute. When Pearl Harbor was attacked, men of all races across the country volunteered to join the fight, despite the United States Army being heavily segregated. Black enlistees were mostly assigned to combat support roles. But this did not stop Lieutenant Colonel Paul L. Bates, who knew of the racism and pushed his soldiers to achieve excellence. The 761st Tank Battalion was formed in the spring of 1942. It contained 30 black officers, 6 white officers, and 676 enlisted men. The unit donned the nickname the Black Panthers, wearing patches on their uniforms with a panther on it and the slogan, Come Out Fighting. And in 1944, the 761st was assigned to General George Patton's Third Army in France. General Patton gave a colorful speech to his crew, and the Black Panthers became the first African-American tank squad in World War II. And by the end of the war, the Black Panthers had fought further east than every other United States unit, receiving 391 decorations, or their heroism.
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5: President Trump says the U.S. has no planned talks with Iran, but he's insisting the Strait of Hormuz remains open. Karen Chamas reports that comes despite a reported strike on a ship exiting the waterway.
6: There was no immediate claim of responsibility for the Tuesday morning attack, reported by the British military's UK Maritime Trade Operations Centre. With negotiations between the US and Iran stalled, Iran has been holding separate talks with Oman on a plan to manage ships transiting the strait. In a telephone interview, US President Donald Trump said that the US would bomb Oman if it gets in the way. Iran effectively closed the strait after Israel and the US attacked the country on February the 28th. Roughly one-fifth of the world's traded oil supplies passed through the strait before the war. Iran's parliamentary speaker, Mohammed Bagher Khalibaf, repeated that until the U.S. met Iran's conditions, the country planned to maintain its grip on the shipping traffic. I'm Karen Chamas.
5: Voters in Florida, Wyoming, California, and Alaska casting ballots in primary elections today. Minnesota's attorney general suing the governor of Texas, asking a federal judge to compel the extradition of a federal immigration agent charged with wounding a man and then lying about it during an immigration crackdown in Minneapolis. And Lisa Dwyer has the latest on a fatal shooting involving ICE agents.
7: 25-year-old Colombian national Juan Sebastian Duran Guerrero was shot and killed in a car near his home on July 13th. ICE's intended target was Duran Guerrero's roommate. Representative Maine Democratic Congresswoman Shelley Pingree calls discovery a shocking revelation in contradiction to what ICE and the U.S. Department of Homeland Security have said about the shooting. The Department of Homeland Security says in a written statement that it stands by its prior assessment of the shooting. I'm Lisa Dwyer.
5: This is AP News. Alex Vega has today's AP Markets report.
8: Wall Street pulled further from its all-time high Tuesday as AI stocks lost ground. The S&P 500 fell 0.7%, its third straight modest loss since setting its all-time high on Thursday. The Dow dropped 116 points, or 0.2%, and the Nasdaq Composite sank 1.3%. Most stocks in the S&P 500 rose, but losses for several big AI stocks weighed on the market. Micron Technology fell 7%, while NVIDIA lost 2.3%. Treasury yields held relatively steady in the bond market. This is Alex Vega.
5: Oil prices crept higher after a reported strike on a ship exiting the Strait of Hormuz. The international standard Brent crude settled above $91 per barrel. U.S. gasoline prices are holding high but steady for now. AAA puts the national average for regular above $4.06 per gallon. More news at apnews.com. I'm Ben Thomas. 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
10: I'm meteorologist Ray Miller from the Weatherology Weather Center. We'll see scattered showers and thunderstorms tonight with a low temperature of 68 degrees and southwest winds at 10 to 20 miles an hour. Wednesday, we'll see a slight chance of thunderstorms, but most of the area stays dry. High temperature of 76. Sunny Thursday, high temperature of 78. Friday, scattered showers and thunderstorms with a high temperature around 80 degrees. That's the latest Chicago weather update. Right now, it's 77.
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0: Well, hey, everybody. 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I do want to mention, and I feel like I keep forgetting to invite you to email me. 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Again, that's pvasquez@heartlandsignal.com. And I also have my own Facebook page where we continue some of these conversations and I cover some stories that maybe I don't get a chance to get to here, because we always have such great guests. And of course, talking to you, our listeners who call in and text, our number is 773-763-9278. That's 773-763-9278. Coming up on the show today, we're going to talk to John Marcus, a higher education journalist at the Heikinger Report and co-host of the NPR podcast College Uncovered. He's also written for the Washington Post, New York Times, and we'll talk to him about the international students who have been negatively impacted by immigration policies. We're also going to talk to our friend who's already in our green room, and I didn't get a chance to offer him some water, and I'm very, very sorry about that. But we're going to talk to Dan Ashurst, who is the executive director for Fair Vote Illinois. I was actually talking today to Daniel Squadron, who's the author of The Fourth Branch, about Fair Vote. He's also president and co-founder of Heartlands. He's a parent of Future Now, which is the parent company for Heartland Signal, by the way. But you can find Fourth Branch at your local bookstores or online, and apparently now at airports, we were told. But we were talking a little bit about ranked choice voting, and I know a lot of you have questions and some of you have concerns about that. So we'll talk about a lot of issues regarding ranked choice voting. And I did not realize that Alaska has a primary today, and they do have ranked choice voting. So we'll have conversations about that later today. We're also going to talk to our friends from the Center for Better Aging. Estherlita Harman is going to join us, as well as Jen Schroeder, who's a workplace advocate for professionals over 45. I have questions. At any rate, what's on your mind today? 773-763-9278. We invite you to call or text, because I do want to find out what's in the news that's catching your attention. And I want to thank our sponsors, too, by the way. Pride Coffee Roasters, Source.Solar. 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We want to thank our friends from the Chicago Federation of Labor, as well as Minocqua Brewing Company. And we don't want to forget our friends from Social Change. We have a lot going on. This Natalie Harp story has really taken off lately. I think it's gotten even louder after Caroline Leavitt announced that she would be stepping down. And I know a lot of folks are speculating as to whether or not that's because not long after she had her child, she was amongst the members of the administration and on the plane with the journalists who were essentially used as bait as Trump scurried away in a catering cart, apparently. So I'd heard Natalie Harp being discussed in the background, maybe on Stephanie Miller's show. Hal Sparks might have talked about her. I see it online. When you scroll, you might see stories about Natalie Harp. And a lot of folks, and look, over the weekend, Senator John Ossoff of Georgia stood at a rally in Atlanta and took a shot at the president regarding Natalie Harp. And he said, Trump doesn't want to do the job. He said Trump wants to build his ballroom and travel with Natalie on the flying palace the Emir of Qatar gave him. And so if you're not familiar with who Natalie Harp is, she's 35 years old, executive assistant to the president, former host at One America News. She has been at his side constantly at the White House, at golf clubs, on the plane, again, out of Turkey. She was in the, I don't know if she was in the dining cart or in, I don't want to know. Apparently right now there's a lot of, energy in the White House. That's, chaos. I'm saying there's a lot of chaos going on, cause they're calling Ossoff names. I'm not going to share with you some of the names that are allegedly being used regarding him. Trump compared him to Pee Wee Herman. Ossoff then went on with Jen Psaki yesterday. And I guess he's trying to talk about, like, you know, the senior aides, not necessarily Natalie. Who knows what the way they're trying to all have this argument. But the thing is, the real story is that one person, unelected, unconfirmed, is now a big part of deciding what the president of the United States reads. She curates his articles. She curates the social media. Reporting says she has access to his Truth Social account. And Andy, our executive producer, was telling me they call her the human printer. Because she carries around, apparently during the 2024 campaign in particular, she carried around an actual printer so he could see things on paper. I don't know. That's a very strange job to have. And yet it is one of the most consequential jobs in that building that nobody voted for. And we know that every president has a filter. There's a million things going on. Nixon had Haldeman, is that how you say his name? And but usually, you know, the filter usually has, you know, maybe a process of approval, maybe through the Senate, or at least a resume in government. So what does it mean when the information diet of the most powerful person in the world runs through the executive assistant who used to have a TV job? I'm just saying, at One American News. I don't know. What's on your mind, folks? 773-763-9278. And this is going to be, I think, one of those topics that is going to impact the way the president responds to things. And I wonder, like, I haven't seen any press conferences yet about how much the journalists are asking these questions. And I know we struggle with our media right now because folks have questions in regards to the news that we share, maybe at the top of the hour. They're, you know, CNN, a lot of news outlets, you'll read headlines, you're like, is this reporting or is this being a stenographer for what repeating what the president says without the counter of this isn't what's happening? That's not true. At any rate, 773-763-9278 is the number to call and join our conversation today. I'm feeling a certain way about the end of summer. Like, part of me is relieved that the weather is starting to cool off. I know that we're going to have a lot of erratic weather. We always do in Chicago. And just because it's cloudy and overcast and starting to cool off a little bit doesn't mean we can't get back up to 100 degrees again. But I'm the kind of person that likes when the fall really settles in here in Chicago. Let me get is this Jim on line one? Let's get to Jim on. Hey Jim, what's on your mind, my friend?
1: Hi, Patty. I'm just pondering, who will save Western civilization? The six Supreme Court judges, the Republican Supreme Court judges, or the Republican Party, or Trump and MAGA? Will they save Western civilization? And this is a recurring theme with them. But my point is, Patty, when were we civilized? That's what I'd like to know. Western civilization, when were we civilized? We had 300 years of transatlantic slave trade. We had no problem with that. We had indentured servitude for hundreds and hundreds of years. My point is, do they really think that they can... You'll hear that from Republicans, even Republican literature that I read now. It's more pronounced that, you know, we have to save Western civilization. We have to save it. You know, we only have a brief moment on this earth. Are these people really crazy enough to think that, you know, 200 or 300 years from now that they've saved Western civilization? First of all, are we civilized? That's the real question. I argue that we aren't.
0: Well, we have the potential to be. I mean,
1: We don't have health care,
0: right?
1: And now we've got ICE, the secret police, running through the streets, imprisoning our fellow human beings. Is that civilized? I beg not. I beg not. So, anyway, what do you, it's ridiculous to even talk about it. But what about this election coming up? I mean, everybody's afraid that the Republicans are going to cheat to win. And the only reason you would cheat as a politician to win is because you want to make some money at it, Patty. I mean, there's no other reason to do it unless you just want to be in the ceremony every other day, you know, that you're going to... I mean, why would you? The only reason you cheat is to make money, I guess. Wouldn't you think? I mean,
0: well, yeah. What's the power and money are certainly the biggest driving factors here, and an obscene amount of money that's being made by this administration. And the cabinet members alone collectively have billions of dollars between them, and continue profit.
1: Well, look, he wants $100,000 a month to give you a tip, like a tout at the racetrack is going to give you a tip on a horse. Now, when I was a kid, the touts, if you got a little bit of trouble, you go into the room with the security guard and you see the pictures of touts on the wall. That was against the law, that tout. But apparently with Trump, it's not. He can tout out the stock tips and whatever else 10 minutes before, and he wants $100,000 a month to do this. And the rest of the country's like, oh, well, Republicans are like, well, he's worth it. He's worth it. Why shouldn't he have about $20 billion?
0: Exactly. He worked for it. He's earned it. No,
1: yeah, he worked hard for it. Yeah, there are hard workers. Like, the Kushners are the hardest workers I've ever seen.
0: Oh, boy.
1: I mean, those guys, they must have been bricklayers or something. Because
0: yeah, I can see them getting their hands dirty.
1: I got to run to another call,
0: my friend. All right, have a good night. Thanks, Jim. We got Frank and Elgin. What's on your mind, Frank?
2: What's up, Patty? I got two things for you. First, I want to make you smile before I go with the bad news. But so when I was a kid, the way I got my dad to stop taking me to the racetrack, because I know you had that, and it was all cool when we were little kids and stuff like that, but I got to be 13 years old, and I was going to the Axel Roller Rink with my friends and stuff like that, and a Saturday afternoon, he wanted to take me to the thing. He made me go with him. So you know what I did? I picked up all the tickets as the race was going, and I started screaming for the last place horse, and everybody started picking up their tickets, and they were all, and my dad got so mad at me, he never took me again,
0: because
2: I figured it out. I go, oh, it was great.
0: Was it the Axel Roller Rink on Milwaukee or on Harlem?
2: Harlem, come on.
0: I it was Norwich, or I didn't know if it was Niles or Norwich, yeah.
2: Yeah, we went to the Norwich one, the Niles one we went to here and there, but that was way smaller and not as cool.
0: No. Do you know what it is now? It's a Salvation Army now. It's a pretty good Salvation Army, the one on Milwaukee.
2: Uh-huh.
0: Yep.
2: Yeah, the one on Harlem is, they still have the AMC movie theaters there, or the Norwich Theater, but the Axel's gone. It's I can't forget.
0: It was Go Bananas, I think, was the name of it. It was kind of like an indoor amusement park for a little while, and then a kid got hurt on the indoor roller coaster that they had there. It was like a little mini roller coaster. Yeah.
2: Oh, hey, but the other thing I wanted to say, and it's not crazy, but remember, I just don't think that we're getting the word out. You and I, Lady B, I was just talking to Lady B. We all know how important it is to vote, and you're screaming at the top of your lungs telling everybody how to vote, you know, not how to vote, to vote. But I don't see it like it when I seen Obama getting elected, how much TV advertisement were just people saying, get the vote out, make sure you vote, make sure you vote. I don't see that in the most consequential election that I've seen. You know, now I did see, you know, Wisconsin, they had a great voter turnout and stuff like that. But I'm wondering how this is resonating across America. And I'm sure, of course, people are angry at them and we're all going to vote blue. But I'm just wondering about the people who are not into politics. You know what I mean? And who don't vote.
0: I know.
2: We got to get them. I mean, that is the most important thing. And me and you don't have the money to advertise, but I would wish that somebody who was listening would put out some billboards, put out some TV advertisements, and make this the most consequential election of our lives.
0: And
2: it is.
0: And it's the work of organizing, too. I think you're right, Frank. I appreciate that. And it's a good point. You have a good night, my friend. Thank you so much for calling. I do have to take a break here. You're joining us. I'm glad that you're here. Tuning in for Driving at Home. I'm your host, Patty Vasquez. And when we come back, we're going to have a guest on the line. I believe we're going to have a guest on the line with us. I don't see them. And we have a Zoom now, so I can tell when someone's in the waiting room. Am I supposed to be on StreamYard? I don't know. All kinds of technology. We'll see what's happening. Oh, no, it's on phone. That's me, Lady B. I need to read my own schedule. John Marcus is going to join us in a moment. He's a higher education journalist. Let's talk to him in a moment about what's happening to our universities in the wake of immigration. Just the wild ride that we're all on when it comes to, these ICE raids and immigration, impacts. More in a moment on WCPT 820 Heartland Signal, KKNW 1150 and KTNF AM 950. 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
0: Thank you so much for joining us. We continue our drive home. Our next guest covers higher education for the Hechinger Report. He co-hosts the NPR podcast College Uncovered. He's written for the Washington Post, the Times, NPR, the Boston Globe, and Wired. John Marcus has published a piece this week with a headline that grabbed our attention. Once globally preeminent U.S. universities are sliding into decline. John, thank you so much for joining us today. How are you doing?
9: I'm great. Thank you for having me.
0: Absolutely. Tell us a little bit about, your piece opens with a warning from 1945, from a wartime government report. Tell us about starting 80 years back and the story that is important now.
9: So academic research or scientific research that was done largely at universities was a really important part of the Allied victory during the Second World War. And at the end of the war, there were warnings to keep it going. There were concerns that funding for academic research would decline. In response to that, the government put money into academic research and more money after Sputnik. And the research that was done at U.S. universities and colleges really kind of propelled the economy, especially the tech economy that developed at the end of the 20th century. And so what struck us about that moment was it's happening again. We now see threats to research funding for universities, although funding cuts under this presidential administration have largely been reinstated by the courts. The money has been doled out very, very slowly, and there are proposals now to shift a lot of that funding away from universities.
0: And so it's not, and again, it's not like a one policy. There's, as you mentioned, there's these cuts. Then there's also research funding cuts, visa delays, deportations of student activists, social media screening. I mean, what a bonkers time we're living in. How do those compound?
9: Yes, I think bonkers time is the technical description. What we wanted to look at was it is incontrovertible that the U.S. higher education system is one of the industries that's been most successful in this country. In fact, higher education is our sixth biggest service industry, mostly based on the $40 billion a year that international students spend on their university educations and their housing and everything else that they spend when they're here in the United States. So we have been sort of, because of the federal funding, we've really kind of dominated the world in higher education. The smartest people wanted to come and teach here. The smartest people wanted to come and study here. A disproportionate number of Nobel laureates worked at U.S. universities. Many of them had come here from other countries. Now that's starting to reverse. We're seeing a lot of really top scholars leave the United States. They're going to places like China. We're seeing far, far fewer international students. There was a huge decline this year. There's a projected additional decline in the coming year of 111,000 fewer international students. And so what we once had, what we once were preeminent in higher education globally, we're slipping.
0: And that's, and I think I struggle to drive this home, this idea, right? Which is that, you know, there are a lot of people who, when they're writing a check for their kids' tuition, they're not interested in hearing about international students, and not really grasping, or, I mean, and we can't like explain to every single person, those international students subsidize everybody else's tuition, doesn't it?
9: Yeah, that's so important. More than 300 colleges and universities since the beginning of the Trump administration have announced budget cuts and layoffs. And a portion of those have attributed that specifically to the decline in international enrollment. International students, as you say, subsidize American ones. 80% of them pay the full tuition. Some of them pay additional fees and a higher tuition than domestic students.
0: Whoa.
9: At some public universities. And so the money from that source, universities like to say that they enroll international students because of the cultural diversity they bring. And there's some truth to that. But much more important is the money. And the result of this is be careful what you wish for, because right now the international students that are going everywhere else, that means cuts in majors, cuts in staffing, cuts in advisors for domestic students. And probably, although not one single university would talk to me about this, literally all of the universities that have seen large international enrollment declines have also increased their tuition. None of them would say one way or the other whether that was a result, but it's logical to assume that it is.
0: And now we're talking about how there's more than a quarter of private colleges that no one's talking about this, John, that more than a quarter of private colleges could close or merge within a decade, which would put over 670,000 students in limbo. Can you talk to us a little bit about which institutions are more exposed? And,
9: yes.
0: And here's the thing. Talk about what happens to a college town when this happens.
9: Colleges already are closing last year at a pace of about one a week.
0: Oh.
9: That slowed down. The colleges that are most vulnerable are local, meaning they don't have a national name. They are small, typically under 1,000 students. They are tuition dependent, meaning that they don't have big multi-billion-dollar endowments. Often they are religiously affiliated. More than half of the colleges and universities that have closed have been religiously affiliated. The other kinds of colleges that are particularly at risk are rural colleges and single gender colleges, of which there are still several colleges, mostly all women colleges.
0: Of course. I mean, I don't know why that's not surprising. So one of the things that I learned from the work that you're doing and then looking at it some more is the DHS rule taking effect. Is that taking effect next month, that caps international students at 4 years, which means if you're in the middle of if you're doing a PhD, that's not PhDs don't get finished in 4 years necessarily, do they? Or other degrees?
9: Yes, that's absolutely true. It's really hard to finish any program, including an undergraduate degree, in 4 years. Fewer than half of any kinds of students at four-year universities actually graduate in 4 years. It's one of the dirty little secrets of higher education. And so this, it's called a duration of stay rule. A number of organizations just this week have sued to stop it. But, you know, all of these things put together, including what you mentioned, the detentions, the deportations, the social media reviews, students can't even get appointments that they need to get a student visa at the embassies and consulates. At this point, students that might have considered the United States, they're going every place else because there are a lot of other countries that want them. And if you're an international student, would you come to the United States right now? Probably not.
0: No. And here's the thing. You wouldn't want to come here, but also we are losing, well, at this rate, we might be losing an entire generation of people who have a background in science and medicine, right?
9: We are heavily dependent on international students, especially in graduate and doctoral programs. But many graduate programs, because of federal funding cuts, have stopped taking students. We've already been passed by China. China now produces more PhDs in science, technology, engineering, and math than we do. And at a fast, now obviously they have a larger population, but the pace of growth is also five times faster than here in the United States. So we've always kind of taken for granted the strength of our universities and colleges. They're still ranked among the best in the world. They still attract more international students than any other country, but that's slipping. And you mentioned earlier that your readers might not care. They ought to care, because this affects all of us. This affects our economy. This affects our global competitiveness.
0: Before we let you go, I just want to know, what do you want to leave our audience with? I mean, one is staying on top of stories like this, whether it's with the following. Are you on social media sharing these stories as well from the Hechinger Report?
9: Yes, all of our stories. The easiest way to find us is at HechingerReport.org. It's HECHINGER report, all one word, .org. And as far as takeaways, I mean, higher education has let us down in the last 50 years. It's gotten insanely expensive. What people were getting for their money was comparatively poor. So not all of this is about the politics. A lot of the international students that stopped coming just couldn't afford it anymore, even from wealthy countries, to pay the full tuition and an extra surcharge. So I think what we all need to take away from this is that we need this to get fixed, because not everyone has to go to college, but somebody has to. And so we have to have a strong higher education system to train the people who will keep this knowledge economy moving.
0: And you have, a way for folks to share information with you as well. Is that right? You
9: want to? Yes.
0: Yes. Let folks know about that too.
9: There's all kinds of contact information at the Hechinger Report. And at the end of all of my stories is a way to contact me. I'd love to hear from readers. I know there are a million stories out there, unfortunately, mostly of frustration, and probably of people who work at universities and colleges who are seeing what's going on right now and equally frustrated. There are some really good people that work at universities, but in general, they haven't really served us well in the last 15 years.
0: Well, thank you for doing this work and for sharing your insight with us. I really appreciate it. Again, the article we're talking about, the piece, is Once Globally Preeminent, U.S. Universities Are Sliding Into Decline. That's at the HechingerReport.org. And the piece is by John Marcus. We look forward to talking to you again, my friend. Thank you so much for this.
9: Thanks for having me.
0: Absolutely. We'll talk to you again soon. Let's take a break here, and we'll come back in just a moment on WCPT 820 Heartland Signal and KKNW 1150, as well as everywhere digitally. Hi, everybody. And we're going to talk to Dan Ashurst. I need to ask people to make sure I know how to say their names. Executive Director of Fair Vote Illinois in just a moment. Thank you for hanging out with us. We appreciate it.
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0: I'm meteorologist Ray Miller from the Weatherology Weather Center. We'll see scattered showers and thunderstorms tonight with a low temperature of 68 degrees and southwest winds at 10 to 20 miles an hour. Wednesday, we'll see a slight chance of thunderstorms, but most of the area stays dry, high temperature of 76. Sunny Thursday, high temperature of 78. Friday, scattered showers and thunderstorms with a high temperature around 80 degrees. That's the latest Chicago weather update. Right now, it's 75.
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4: Here's great news for those Chicagoans heading up to southern Wisconsin. 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
6: Thank you so much for joining us. We continue our drive home. You know, we've talked about ranked choice voting quite a bit on this show, and I'm pretty passionate about it. When I'm at the Jefferson Park Sunday Market, I'm always excited when I see the Fair Vote Illinois table on the parkway. And let's talk a little bit, first of all. Last Tuesday, Wisconsin Democrats picked a nominee for governor. David Crowley beat Francesca Hong by 3,783 votes out of nearly 800,000 cast, which is about a half a percentage point. And I think that the thing is, on that same ballot, 68,343 votes went to candidates who had already quit the state race. So it was a lot of chaos going on in that race, and which means that there were people who had no say in the actual choice. Part of that was because people actually dropped out of the race after ballots had already been sent out. But I do want to talk about ranked choice voting with our friends from Fair Vote Illinois, and with this case, this particular example, on how things might have been different had there been ranked choice voting. We're talking to Dan Ashurst. Am I saying your name correctly? I asked you right before we started, and I just want to make sure. Hey, Dan, how you doing?
7: Good. How are you? Thanks for having me.
6: I'm good. So let's talk about that. Like, you know, what kind of an impact can it have in a race that's so close, like the one in Wisconsin, where you have two candidates that drop out, one that drops out and comes back in? I mean, there was a lot going on, which...
7: Yeah. So in a race like Wisconsin's, it's a perfect example of why we advocate for ranked choice voting. When a voter votes for a candidate that drops out of the race by the time Election Day rolls around, we want those voters to be able to express a second choice.
6: I think that's one of the great examples, is that if something, God forbid, happens along the way before the actual election day, now your vote, then, so folks know what that would have happened. Let's say they voted for Sarah Rodriguez in a mail-in ballot, but they chose Francesca Hong as the number two candidate, right? Now their vote counts.
7: Yeah, so their vote could transfer very easily from their first choice to their second choice if their first choice is unable to win. And yeah, that's just ultimately a more democratic system. And as you mentioned, I think it's... quite a good many voters, like 96,000 voters, voted for candidates that were not in the top two. And as you said, 68,000 voting for candidates that had dropped out. They weren't even in the race anymore. So putting those together, we want voters to be able to have a second choice and make their vote count to the highest extent that it can.
6: Is that what's considered zombie votes?
7: Yeah, so a zombie vote would be those 68,000, those candidates who, voters who voted for candidates that have dropped out by the time Election Day rolls around.
6: And how, I mean, I don't even really think about how often it happens. So for an example, I ran for office in 2020. And I, like, 2 weeks before Election Day, I've never told this story on the air, ever. Somebody who was working for the incumbent's office, who was working on her campaign, desperately came to my house, desperately asking me to drop out of the race because she was such a terrible person that, and they felt that if I dropped out, then the third candidate would have a chance. Right. Yep. And I don't know. And here's the thing. Just so you know, I only came within 4 points in a 3-way race. Right. And so she didn't even get 50%. But at any rate, I remember sitting there thinking, like, what a wild thing, first of all, to ask me. And like, if people actually do that, how does that work for people who already voted, for the amount of money that you already spent on a campaign, for people who believe in your campaign? I mean, like, anyway, but so people do drop out. I just thought it was so bonkers.
7: Yeah. Yeah. Ultimately, the way that we run our elections, it only really feels like the top two vote getters in a race are the ones that are really have any chance of winning because of the way that we tabulate our votes. So ranked choice voting would help with that, certainly that problem. But as you said, it's great too that we want voters to have more choices. Like, people shouldn't feel like they have to drop out of the race. Like, you shouldn't have been pressured to drop out. And it happens all the time. In Wisconsin, certainly it was the reason that people dropped out. A few of the candidates dropped out was because they were worried about splitting the vote. And so voters just can't vote for them at the end of the day. And if they've already casted their votes for them, then, well, your vote gets thrown out.
6: Well, and that, to that point about splitting the vote, right? And again, that coming back to the race that I was in, everyone figured, well, if there's two women in the race, then the guy, that's why they were trying to get me to drop out. They figured the guy could then win the race, even though ultimately he only got 22% of the vote and I got 36 or 37. But at any rate, you know, there are conversations right now. Let's talk about the highest office in the land that they worry that if a woman runs again or a person of color or a gay person, that we're not going to win. And a lot of that is because, well, one, there's partly the Electoral College. There's obviously this energy about, you know, whether it's tradition or culture, all different kinds of elements play into it. But with ranked choice voting, then you have, well, this is the person I want, right? Whatever value alignment we have, and they're a woman or they're gay, and then at least the next person is as close as I can get to that, right?
7: Yeah, and that's a really good point. One of the things that we look at in our research is how women and people of color in particular are often told that they should drop out of the race because of the way that we vote. And so our system is incentivizing it affects women and people of color more. They more often are being told, you know, you're going to split the vote. You need to drop out of the race. There's another black candidate or another Latino candidate that's going to be able to consolidate the vote. So ranked choice voting just makes it where you don't really have to worry about that as much. Different candidates can, more candidates can compete.
6: I'll tell you this much. The guy who ran in the race jumped in after petitions had already been out for, let's see, 6 or 7 weeks because he was watching and he figured, well, if a guy gets in the race, then I can win this. Like, he told me the day after, literally apologized for running. Wow. Which was really funny to me. Just say it. But to that, it's not just that they're the ones that are asked to drop out of the race. They're told not to run in the first place.
7: Yeah.
6: That's I think is even more catastrophic.
7: Yeah, that's exactly right. Yeah. And in places that use RCV, we've seen that women and people of color tend to have much more of a chance to compete. In particular, what always stands out to me is in New York City, after the first ever ranked choice voting election in their city council, the representation for women went from 16 city council members to 31 city council members out of 50. So it was the first time in the history of New York City that it was an all-women city council and an all-women of color city council. that's what we could have in Chicago. We could have more competitive elections, more representative elections.
6: Jeez. Sorry, apparently someone's calling me to tell me they don't like it sounds like a sound effect or something. It's so loud. The other thing is that, you know, none of these candidates, when you don't have ranked choice voting, you also, I mean, let's like in primaries, in, like let's say Wisconsin, nobody's getting 50%.
7: Yeah.
6: So now you don't even have a simple majority of people who want this candidate to be on the general election ballot.
7: Yeah, that's exactly right. That's actually one of the reasons that we see party officials, you know, people often think that parties are going to tend to be against ranked choice voting. That's not necessarily true because, as you mentioned, in primaries, if you're in the Democratic Party or you're in the Republican Party, you want your primary candidate to have the broadest support possible coming out of that primary so they can go compete and be effective in November. So if you have candidates winning with 40% of the vote, that's a very weak mandate to run for your party in November.
6: Yeah.
7: Ultimately, with ranked choice voting, you get to say, well, I received, you know, 40% of first choice votes, but I also was able to get support from people's second or third choices enough to win the election. So I have stronger voter support and a stronger Democratic mandate.
6: And if you have just the simple majority, plurality, right? That's the plurality of it. Then because you have, let's say, 60-70% of the people in your district or your area didn't vote for you, the people that you're most beholden to are the people with the money and the power that they got you the votes that you got.
7: Yeah.
6: That helped you get there.
7: Yep. That core base is really, it becomes all you really have to appeal to is the fervent, as long as you can get that 35-40%, that's good enough.
6: Yeah.
7: And that often tends to incentivize extremism too, because you don't actually have to convince a majority of people. You don't really have to convince independents. You just have to convince enough people to get more votes than anybody else under our current system.
6: And it also lends itself, of course, to that is when you say extremism is the negative campaigning. And within a political party, it also diminishes the people who like are in for the right reasons that want to do the work, and now you shred them and you eliminate good candidates.
7: Yeah,
6: permanently.
7: It's always funny after every single primary that we have. It's funny to watch all the candidates just eviscerate each other in negative attack ads, but then right when the election's over, they completely flip and they say, oh, well, now I'm going to support the candidate because there are Democratic. Well, that doesn't happen all the time.
6: I did not. No, because part of that is also the person that does it needs to be held accountable for it. For who does the negative campaigning, who destroys a family or puts out stuff that, I'll just be very honest. So I was, the mailers were that I was discussing extremists who couldn't protect women in the cases of rape and incest. And I'm a survivor of childhood sexual violence. I'm a rape survivor. And that alone was women are already told, I mean, survivors are often told that we don't believe you. You didn't tell it like that kind of stuff. It would be enough if it was just that traumatizing and weaponizing rape. And also in this race, a homicide. But a woman, what got me was that I was doing a podcast and this young woman told me she'd been brutally raped when she was 17 years old and used to think about running for office until she saw the mailers with my face on it and said, well, if Patty can't get, you know, if this is what they're going to do to a woman like me, I can't get in this race. So it has, I mean, an even more tentacles that reach out.
7: Yeah, it's horrible. I mean, I remember seeing ads in my district. I won't say which district, just not to upset anyone. But I remember seeing ads like accusing the other candidate of being supportive of ICE in the Democratic primary and being supportive of particular violence being committed by ICE. And I was really struck by that too.
6: Right.
7: But yeah, you're right. Like that kind of negative campaigning, that kind of not just negative campaigning, but viciously like personally attacking each other. We don't want to incentivize that
6: right.
7: in our political system. We ultimately, anything that we can do to systematically disincentivize that, we don't want that to be a winning strategy to attack each other.
6: That's what I demand is why I did not support the candidate. I mean, I just didn't show up. And that's the thing. I am a loud door. I will be on doors. I will, you know, speak at rallies, whatever. But I have no reason to get involved if someone won't take accountability for the way they act.
7: Yeah.
6: You know, I demand that.
7: Yeah.
6: That's just a little bit of a glitch.
7: Yeah, it's fundamental to basic respect in the country, and it's it feels like the country is in many ways being pulled apart by that sort of rhetoric and that sort of language. And so we all have to do everything we can to fight back against that, especially as it just continues to get worse at the highest levels of the country.
6: When we come back, let's talk about how we can better communicate with folks who are skeptical and what elements of ranked choice voting can be, you know, enhanced so that people do feel like it's safe, I think is what elements of it do lend itself to being a safe form of democracy. Let's take a break here. We're going to continue our conversation with our guest, Dan Ashurst, who is executive director of Fair Vote Illinois. You can go to fairvoteillinois.org to learn more. We'll also find out about any events coming up or how you can get involved. And if you have any questions, you can text me at 773-763-9278. That's 773-763-9278. 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
8: 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Whether you're out in the field playing football or baseball, or inside the stadium playing hockey or basketball, or any sport really, let's take a look at some sporting goods stores that support the Democratic Party. Academy. Now, Academy is a company that does not give to politics. Some of their senior leaders do, and in 2024, 87% of their donations went to Democrats. Hibbett. Now, Hibbett is a company that does not give to politics, but some of their senior leaders do, and in 2024, 93% of those donations went to Democrats. Dick's Sporting Goods. Now, Dick's Sporting Goods as a company does not give to politics. Yes, some of their senior leaders do, and it's kind of a little all over. Sometimes lean more right, sometimes lean more left. It's really hard to find a pattern. But hey, remember when the right was attacking Dick's Sporting Goods?

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4: Thank you so much for joining us. 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I was talking to we have in studio with us Executive Director for Fair Vote Illinois, Dan Ashurst. You can go to fairvoteillinois.org. Again, that's fairvoteillinois.org. I mentioned at the top of the show, I was talking to Daniel Squadron, who is one of the co-founders and president of the company that is the parent company for Heartland Signal. He's written the book, The Fourth Branch. And we were talking about ranked choice voting. He agrees it's crucial for our next steps of how we accomplish the promise of our Constitution and the Declaration of Independence. And he said, but there's so much skepticism. What are some of the elements of ranked choice voting that you can touch on that will soothe folks who have concerns?
5: Yeah, so one of the reasons that we advocate for ranked choice voting in the form of it that we do is because it is a hand recountable system. So that's like the most important thing. We want people to trust the results. We want to be able to have a fully transparent process. What we don't want is having a bunch of numbers go into a computer and spit out a result. We want to be able to audit the result. So with ranked choice voting, the same rules will apply for election security. So, for example, in legislation that we're working on for local option RCV in Springfield, we are establishing that the vote data that comes out of a ranked choice voting machine has the exact same security standards as a ballot in state law. So if you trust that your ballots are being handled correctly now, you can trust that the ranked choice voting data that's coming out of these machines is also being handled with the exact same level of care.
4: Because I do get a listener who calls and texts, and just there are people who are just very adamant. And I mean, I guess part of me is like, clearly this isn't working.
5: Yeah.
4: I don't know how else to say it, Dan, right?
5: Yeah. It's, I always say, like, there's no perfect voting system. Uh-huh. Like you said, our current voting system is pretty bad. So, ranked choice voting is if we're going to fix it in the next few years here, it's going to be ranked choice voting. That's the one that's got all the steam behind it.
4: I do want to talk about Illinois, because I didn't realize that last Thursday, on August 13th, a Cook County judge dismissed the Evanston ranked choice case again without prejudice. So plaintiffs can add the State Board of Election and Dominion as parties. Evanston passed ranked choice voting with 82%. I didn't even realize it was that high. Oak Park passed it with 79%. Skokie's passed it. And they Oak Park and Skokie intend to use it in April 2027. So where does that land us right now?
5: Yeah. So, as you said, those three cities, those are the first cities in Illinois to ever pass a ranked choice voting referendum. We were the people who played a big role in leading that. We believe that those are already legal under the Illinois Constitution. There's broad authority for cities to adopt whatever method they want for electing their officials. But we are currently working on legislation that would just make it easier for those cities to implement and would really explicitly clarify every step of the process. So we're working with clerks right now to perfect that process. The good news is, it's already been used in over 50 cities in the country in the last 25 years. So there's plenty of other examples to look to of what are the best practices for securely and safely implementing ranked choice voting.
4: I did not realize that the Cook County clerk was standing against this. Is that right?

0: More or less.
1: State law prohibits it.
0: So,
1: is their take.
0: The Cook County clerk's take is that the election code currently doesn't, well, I guess I don't want to speak for them too much. My understanding of their take is that the election code doesn't currently explicitly provide for ranked choice voting. So they say, well, how are we going to implement this if it doesn't explicitly provide for it? So there's two ways to go about that. I mean, one way is that, you know, in Illinois, local municipalities have this broad authority to adopt it. So we would say that the county should work with those local municipalities to find a way to implement the will of the people. On the other hand, certainly we want to support clerks. We want to make it easier for clerks to implement it. So my take on it personally is that legislation would be helpful. It would be helpful for clerks, certainly. And it helps with, you know, as you said, people's concerns about election integrity. Like, we want to make sure that everything is laid out as clearly as possible. I think there are ways to do that at the local level, but it's certainly helpful to have state standards as well.
1: So what is the legislative track then? I mean, I know that I think Representative Cam Buckner's worked on this, State Senator Laura Murphy, just to name a couple off the top of my head. Where are we with, has it made it out of committee in the past several years?
0: It has not yet made it out of committee, unfortunately.
1: I'm so surprised, Dan.
0: But I will say, I would say we are now in the best position, I think, to pass it next year than we have ever been, primarily because at Fairvote, Illinois, we recently led a process bringing together RCV experts to really hash out the bill, really be very, very careful about making sure that we're nailing all the different questions that clerks have. And now we're starting to, you know, engage with clerks really early. So we've been engaging with clerks now to make sure that when the bill comes up in 2027, it's really ready to go. So I think that this time has been a lot cleaner. So I have confidence that we can get an RCV local option bill. Then again, I'm an optimistic person, but we'll see what happens.
1: Well, this is how we help out, which is folks can call there. And I talk a lot about this, folks. You know, I've told you, please, first of all, pull out voter registration card that you get it all the time. Mm-hmm. You get it I feel like I get it twice a year, that tells you who your state representative is, who your state senator is, who your alderman, that information, and call them, right? Say, this is something I'm interested in. Where do you stand on this? And how do I have conversation about getting across the finish line, right?
0: Absolutely. Yeah. We have a form at fairvoteillinois.org/links where people can find their representative, send them an email, call their office, even just a quick, like, 15-second phone call that's like, hey, I support ranked choice voting. I support voters having more choice and more power at the ballot box. I hope that you will vote yes on ranked choice voting legislation if it comes up next year. That always can go a long way.
1: Excellent. And do you have any events, or what are other ways people can get involved and support the work that you do at Fairvote, Illinois?
0: Yeah. If you go to fairvoteillinois.org, you can sign up for our email list. There's a big button that says join the movement. That will get you in the loop on if there's ever opportunities to advance ranked choice voting in Illinois, opportunities where it's particularly important to call your representative at a certain time. We'll let you know about that. We also have plenty of events at Fairvote, Illinois. So we'll actually be out at Oak Park. There's a big microbrew event this weekend, this Saturday, where we're going to have people ranking the different beers that they get to try
1: perfect.
0: At the event. That's one of our favorite things to do, rank your beers.
1: Yes.
0: So that'll be a lot of fun. That's at fairvoteillinois.org/events.
1: Outstanding. Again, we're so grateful to our guest, Dan Ashurst, who's the executive director of Fairvote, Illinois. Also, find your Fairvote chapter in your area, and that's fairvoteillinois.org here in the Chicagoland area. Thank you so much, Dan. I look forward to seeing you again.
0: Thank you. Thanks very much for having me.
1: Absolutely. More after this on WCPT 820 Heartland Signal and KKNW 1150. We're going to talk to Jen Schroeder in just a moment. Don't go anywhere. I mean, you can, but I'd rather you didn't, and I don't want to beg.
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6: AP News, I'm Ben Thomas. Primary season is nearing an end, and voters in four states have been casting ballots today. Julie Walker has an overview.
7: Alaska, Florida, and Wyoming hold primaries as California voters pick a successor for Representative Eric Swalwell, who resigned from Congress amid sexual assault allegations earlier this year. In Florida, Trump-backed Byron Donalds is running to become the state's first black governor. Redistricting has created skirmishes for Democrats in Florida House races. Wyoming sees open seats for governor, U.S. Senate, and U.S. House. And in a closely watched race in Alaska, incumbent Republican Senator Dan Sullivan, a Trump ally, faces another candidate also named Dan Sullivan. These contests will shape the fiercely contested midterms this fall and offer a referendum on President Trump's second term. I'm Julie Walker.
6: President Trump says the U.S. has no planned talks with Iran. At the same time, he's insisting the Strait of Hormuz remains open. However, the U.K. Maritime Trade Operations Center says the engine room of a ship exiting the strait today near Oman was hit, resulting in a crew casualty. Iran says the waterway will not reopen until the U.S. meets its conditions. Oil prices edged higher, Brent crude settling above $91 per barrel. And Marcela Sanchez reports Disney has filed a lawsuit against the Federal Communications Commission,
8: alleging a violation of its First Amendment rights. In April, the FCC launched an early review of 8 ABC local broadcast licenses, well before they were set to expire. The FCC review also came during an ongoing fight with late-night host Jimmy Kimmel over a joke that offended President Trump. Tuesday's lawsuit comes after FCC Chairman Brendan Carr recently defended the agency's actions against ABC, saying broadcasters have a duty to operate in the public interest. Marcela Sanchez, Washington.
6: This is AP News. There was a significant art heist in Italy over the weekend. Karen Chamas has the story.
9: Four major artworks by Sicilian Renaissance painter Antonello da Messina have been stolen from a museum in Messina in Sicily. The museum was closed while investigators gathered evidence. Messina's counselor for culture, Enzo Caruso, said one of Antonello's works was bought by Italy's Ministry of Culture in February for 15 million euros. He believes the sale had put a spotlight on the painter's work. The thieves bypassed alarm systems in the evening. The theft follows a separate case in which three stolen artworks by Renoir, Cezanne and Matisse were recovered in the Italian city of Parma. Five people have been detained in connection with that case. I'm Karen Chamas.
6: There's more news at apnews.com. I'm Ben Thomas. 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
11: I'm meteorologist Ray Miller from the Weatherology Weather Center. We'll see scattered showers and thunderstorms tonight with a low temperature of 68 degrees and southwest winds at 10 to 20 miles an hour. Wednesday, we'll see a slight chance of thunderstorms, but most of the area stays dry, high temperature of 76. Sunny Thursday, high temperature of 78. Friday, scattered showers and thunderstorms with a high temperature around 80 degrees. That's the latest Chicago weather update. Right now, it's 75.
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0: 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We want to thank our friends at the American Foundation for Suicide Prevention. We're honored to be partnering with them for the Walk Out of Darkness on October 3rd, and we'll have more details about that to come. And we appreciate their support as well as Social Change. 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And our friends at Minocqua Brewing Company put in an order for maybe a four-pack or two of some fascist tears. They're delicious. Thank you so much, everybody, for tuning in wherever you are. I'm thrilled to welcome back our guest, Jen Schroeder. She's founded The Unobsolete, where she fights age bias in the workplace and builds exit strategies for professionals over 45. And you know what? This is when the ground is moving under a lot of people. Jen, how are you doing today?
1: Pretty good. How are you, Patty?
0: I'm doing all right. I thought about you, not just in regards to this upcoming conversation we're going to have, but I saw somebody who I've known for a while start their own business on LinkedIn. I was really excited for her. She's in her 40s, and she just became like an independent policy consultant. And I was like, well, yeah, that sounds amazing,
1: yeah.
0: Right? Are you finding a lot more people who are like, you know what? I have this experience, I have this wisdom, and now I know how to put it to work for people other than a toxic workplace, right?
1: Yeah, absolutely. I think that's the best way to go because you control it.
0: Yeah. But it's scary for folks. What are some of the things you can tell people about what that world is like, how to get started in, being an independent contractor or starting your own business?
1: I think starting small is the best way to go. I started really small when I did it. I started with creating courses, and I just wanted to pay for my kids' lunch at the time and when they were in school. So I think starting small is the best way to go, having a good runway built up and having a plan for an exit strategy. So something like 6 months, you know you're going to leave. So get your ducks in a row before you go and get started.
0: And I think that people think they have to have so many elements in place. Like I've got to have a certain number of followers. I've got to have, the perfect LinkedIn page. I have to have a website, right?
1: Yeah, no, everybody does. And perfection is the thing that stops everyone from starting, I think. And, for me, I think I'm a perfect example of just put your one foot forward, take one step every day, and don't worry about the perfection because you're never going to get started if you keep overthinking it. So just start. The first thing to do is just take that first step and then the next one will follow.
0: Yeah. I mean, it's daunting. I know you say, and here's the thing, because no matter what age you are, whatever you're in feels permanent, doesn't it? Whether it's
1: it does.
0: Right.
1: The brain tricks us. It feels permanent. Yep. It does. And you just feel like you just can't make a change. You're stuck and that's where you're going to be. And that's just us giving in to that thought process. And you just have to change your mindset and just change your thoughts.
0: What are you hearing about? Like, is there a wave of layoffs that you're hearing about? Cause I mean, it seems like there is a lot of change going on in the labor force right now.
1: Yeah, layoffs are, they're tricky these days. So they're trying to avoid, in many cases, they're trying to avoid the big layoffs where they have to do the WARN Act and stick with, all the things that you have to do with a sizable layoff. So what they do is they just do these rolling layoffs now where they don't have to meet all those rules and things. But there are a lot of layoffs and then there are a lot of pushouts as well that are just happening with the older workforce. And the younger workforce too. It doesn't really matter. But yeah, there's a lot going on out there.
0: Well, with everybody, isn't AI like the new alibi that we're restructuring for AI? And is that real transformation or how much is, legally a safer way of saying, we could do without you?
1: Yeah, I think AI is being used in many cases. AI is being used as an excuse to lay people off because the truth is as you get older, you get more expensive. So they're the first people to go. So anyone, that starts pushing the limit over 45 and being more expensive, they want and they're having a difficult year, or, you know, numbers are down or whatever, you're going to be the first people to go. So instead of saying, oh gosh, you know, this is just problems with our company, they like to blame AI and say, well, we're going to just, you know, AI is changing everything. And AI is changing everything, but it isn't changing necessarily that one thing. So it is an excuse in many cases.
0: And I think people are really afraid of it too. I mean, are you talking to folks about learning AI? Because I kind of feel like our generation has this unique position because young people are very worried about it, see it very negatively. And I kind of feel like for us that we've accumulated so much information and experience. For me, it kind of helps me organize a lot of stuff.
1: Yeah. You can look at AI as an employee if you want to.
0: Yes.
1: Within your business.
0: My assistant. Yes.
1: Go ahead. Yes, exactly. And, you know, even in my own, I couldn't move and help as many people as I do today if I didn't have the assistance of AI. So you have to learn how to leverage that for your particular business. And I think the people that will move further down the road faster, especially if they're looking to do their own thing after corporate, will, if they use AI properly or in a way that, you know, makes sense for their business, they'll move a lot faster and be more successful.
0: Yeah. For folks who worry about it, I do think that there's a way to disclose, like I just said, I use AI as an employee. I use it to process things, to get through a lot of material, that I might otherwise take me I wouldn't get through the day, honestly, at this point with the number of things that I'm doing. Right.
1: Right. Oh, I couldn't either. I help a lot of people every day with a lot of calls and individual one-on-ones that I have to use my judgment on those calls, but I have to get a summary quickly of what's happening. And I couldn't do that without the assistance of AI.
0: Yeah.
1: So yeah, it's just figuring that out, how you can use it for yourself.
0: I'm going to open the phone lines if you don't mind. If anybody has any questions for you, I'd love for them to join us because I know that you help folks. I want everyone to check out the website, theunobsolete.com. That's theunobsolete.com. And again, Jen Schroeder is a workplace advocate for professionals over 45 years and the founder of The Unobsolete. 773-763-9278 if you want to call in or text a question. If you maybe want to find out how she can help you, you can do that right now. And then you get a taste of what you can do to get some guidance. Because I think that one of the biggest things I have to imagine is healthcare. People don't want to leave.
1: Yes.
0: We're enslaved sometimes. And I hate to say it that way, maybe. But we're held down by the fact that we can't leave a job because we have healthcare there.
1: Yeah, healthcare is a huge one, and healthcare is a big one in severance negotiations. A lot of people are married to the number, right? And you want that number because you see that, but the long-term effects of not having your healthcare are much, almost more important than the number in many cases. So yes, there are things you can do to help yourself with that, though. If you're going down to a $0, if you're going from being the only breadwinner in the family to $0, you can potentially take the money from your severance and healthcare and go to healthcare.gov and get a better package.
0: What about, do you give guidance on investing in your own HSA? Because I didn't know until I no longer had that opportunity to just start my own HSA with Fidelity, for example.
1: Yeah. Yeah. All those things. I don't think that HR departments are very good at explaining those. And I think that's not their fault in particular when the benefits people come around to do that. I think it's a very complicated and we've made it even more complicated within our country. So I think that's something that people, don't necessarily have the knowledge on. So yes, I do talk about that a lot with people when the opportunity comes up.
0: And you mentioned in your severance, you know, is there a single clause that people maybe sign without reading them that costs them?
1: Yes. There are a couple things. So the non-disparagement clause is usually when you get a blanket severance. So when they hand you the first package or the first document, it's usually a non-disparagement clause saying you can't say anything negative about the company, but the company can do whatever they want to you, basically, negatively. And so that's one. The reference is another one. And then the rehire is probably the biggest one. So you want to make sure that you're always eligible for rehire and not, you know, that severance negotiation, depending on how it came about, that's something that you want to negotiate. So the terms are that you were, because when employers call to check, they will check to see, usually it's going to be the dates of employment and things of that nature. It's going to be pretty small, but they'll also check to see if you're eligible for rehire. So that's very important to have in that negotiated package as well.
0: Yeah. I mean, I haven't been in a situation where I've had to sign any severance packages. Do they give you like this whole packet and expect you to like just sit there and read it there and sign it there? Or are you sent home with the severance package? How does that work?
1: Most of the time they'll send you home with it. Sometimes they'll pressure you to sign it in the room, but that those are some, you know, nowadays they give you, if you're over 40, you get 21 days to sign. So the OWBPA, the Older Workers Benefit Protection Act, will gives you, under that law, you have 21 days to sign. And then from the date you sign, you have 7 days to revoke. So they have to give you that time frame. And, but if you're under 40, they don't have to give you that time frame. And asking for, a week is not unusual. You know, it's not unreasonable to ask for, but a lot of people will, just be pressured to sign in the room if you're in oftentimes. And you don't want to do that because it's a very emotional situation. You need time to read it and think about it.
0: Should you also consider hiring a lawyer?
1: Yes. In many cases, you can have, the problem with hiring a lawyer in many cases is the fees that are associated with it. But if it's a complicated severance or there's potentially something that you feel like you might have a case on, a protected class violation or some, or, you know, an FMLA retaliation situation, then yeah, you should always consult an attorney in those situations. Definitely. Cause they can get you a better package in some cases. And you may, you know, find that you might have a case that you may want to pursue.
0: Yeah, and you don't want to miss anything in that severance package either, or misunderstand something. You know, make sure that you get someone who's going over it, right?
1: Yes, yeah. Yes. You want to make sure that you definitely have somebody that they can review it and understand it for you and find the gotchas.
0: What do you want people to know about the, like, hiring bias? Because the EEOC's data shows that older workers make up under 5% of new hires at most establishments. And so, if the resume is the filter, like, how do you tell? You know, what do you tell people to do in that, in those instances?
1: You know, there's two schools of thought on that. I don't think that I'm probably more on the side of the normal one, which is nowadays they want you to shorten your resume and take a lot of your, age, you know, things that would age you on that resume out. I don't subscribe to that theory. I think if you earn that, knowledge, you should be able to keep it on your resume. You just have to be succinct in the discussion of, you know, what you did because you've done a lot of things in 20, 30 years. And I think resumes, when we were from our generation, I think that most people want to, we write our resumes different than they want them to now. They want to see very results driven resumes. So they want to see what results you drove in that case. So you want to write your resume more results driven rather than a story.
0: What do you want to leave people with, like, about the work that you do? And so how they, you know, get some help with you consulting, you know, some path forward in all of this madness.
1: Yeah. So if you're having trouble at work, or you're having, like, you know, it could be a toxic work situation. It could be a harassment situation. It could be, you know, severance, performance improvement plans and things of that nature. You can always, schedule calls with me. I do consulting on that, and I have several different packages that I'll, out there to work with people and customize to their unique situation, because no two, situations are exactly the same. So they can, schedule that with me if they want to, and all that's on the website.
0: Outstanding. Well, thank you so much, Jen Schroeder, the unobsolete.com. She's a workplace advocate for professionals over 45 years old. And again, founder of the Unobsolete, and she fights age bias and builds exit strategies. Thank you so much for the work that you do. It's great to see you again. And I hope that you get to enjoy the rest of your summer. I don't know what the weather's like. I know you're in the South, right?
1: Yeah, it's hot.
0: Yeah.
1: It's hot.
0: Well, stay hydrated, my friend. I appreciate it. Oh, wait. Hold on a second. I've got a question from somebody. Hey, Jim, you're on the line with Jen. Did you want to talk to Jen, Jim?
2: Yes, I did. I just wanted to say they've got a lawsuit in California, $1 trillion plus, Meta, accusing them of brain damage and addiction to children. And then when you piggyback this on AI, which for my money, we're an environmental disaster all over the planet. What's the end game here with AI? I mean, are they going to piggyback? Is this going to be like the same kind of thing, an addiction and, you know, brain damage? Is that what we're looking at here, an environmental disaster? Because these plants are environmental disasters, as far as I can tell. They're burning fossil fuels. Musk is burning fossil fuels in his two plants in Missouri. Yeah, Jim, I know where they're at, but...
0: Yeah, hold on a second. Go ahead, Jen.
1: I would say that, as far as AI goes, it's still evolving and it's still in its youth. It is something to be concerned about, definitely. I don't think it's particularly a brain damage situation. I think there will always be people that are addicted to certain things, and AI will be there will also be people that are addicted to AI. There are today. So, parameters and policies and things still need to be put in place. It is, It's in its infancy, and I think that at this time is the time to put that governance around it. So it's still to be determined, unfortunately.
0: I hear some degrees in psychology with AI focus would be probably a good path for those who are looking for a new career. Thank you so much.
1: Absolutely.
0: Again. Appreciate it, Jen Schroeder. Great to talk to you and look forward to seeing you again. Take care of yourself. And folks, you can also follow Jen on social media. Find her on Instagram. That's where I found you. TikTok, all the places. Thanks, Jen.
1: Thank you. Take care.
0: Take care. Let's take a break here and continue our conversation when we come back on WCPT 820 Heartland Signal at KKNW 1150 in Seattle, KTNF AM 950 in Minneapolis, St. Paul, of course, digitally. Thank you for being here. More after this.
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0: 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I mean, like, all of them. Just depends. You can see which ones you like the most. And share them with your family and friends. Let them know where the conversation is happening. And there was something a caller said on Joan's show that, or Joan was talking about how when we talk about wars, you know, right now what we focus on are the oil prices and the cost of things. And I agree with that. I agree that that's what seems to grab the headlines, not the loss of life, the danger that we are putting our men and women in uniform, the loss of life for the people who are being bombed and attacked. I'll never forget that first day after, you know, drowsy Donnie was at his, took a break from one of the events at his golf course, his country club, Mar-a-Lago, and, you know, went out there with his baseball hat and said that we're going to attack Iran. It's going to be over soon. But basically told us that, yeah, people are going to die. People are going to get hurt. But that's the cost of war. But really what he meant was the cost of him doing business. And then within hours, a girls' school was bombed. And children died. And right away, the lies started spreading. And I want to preface this by saying that this has been proven to have been, whether it was us, we did it, whether it was outdated maps or bad AI or just not taking the due diligence to make sure they were doing anything that but it started out with this just cacophony of it was Iran did it to themselves. It was a faulty, one of their own faulty bombs. And they said that it was one that we had stolen, that they had stolen from us to use. That when it turned out that it was one of our bombs, they were like, oh, well then Iran must have stolen it. The ground is always shifting. The goalposts move. The stories change. The lies grow. And I still, the people who are like, because they told us last year, if you remember, they told us that Iran was nowhere near. They had no ability to have a nuclear weapon. And then now it is, well, they can never have one. They were close to having a nuclear weapon and we have to make sure that they don't. But I thought you already told us that they hadn't. And I'll never understand. And now Trump says there's no talks with Iran taking place. As a standoff over the Strait of Hormuz. And then he says he wants to claim it as the United States. And then now we've got people in Greenland and he wants to trade. Did someone say he wants to trade Puerto Rico for Greenland? I mean, I don't know. Anyway, Trump says that there's no ongoing dialogue with Iran to end the war. No discussions scheduled. His son-in-law and Jared Kushner is talking to Fox, of course. He says that Iran is not showing an interest in striking a deal. And some of the negotiations that we've heard of make it seem as though it's a deal that's worse than what President Obama had negotiated, which Trump tore up. By the way, a commercial vessel was struck by an unknown projectile while in the Strait today. Okay. At any rate, by the way, did I hear as well that now it seems that the intel about a possible attack on Dementia Donnie when he was in Turkey may have come from Israel? Like, what is happening? And I'm not crazy about conspiracies, but also I wonder if they did think if the story got out that he had to get into a catering cart, that would rally the base and say, see, look, our fearless leader has to hide in a catering cart because his life is in danger. It is all, as I think I've said this quite a bit, it's all bonkers is all I can say. I want to take a break here. And when we come back, we're going to talk to Esterlita Harmon, who is the executive director of Center for Better Aging. And I think now that I've hit double nickels, Lady B, I'm starting to figure out it's so weird. I lied about my age for so long that leaning into it also feels weird. Like I hear, you know, a Stephanie Miller every day making jokes about how old does she say she is, in her 30s or 40s or I don't know. I never wanted to be Jack Benny. I did, you know, fudge a little bit. I let people guess how old I was. The problem with letting people guess how old you are is that when they get closer, you stop wanting them to guess. I remember that happened to my mom. She always looked 15 years younger than she was. And then they started getting closer. She goes, stop telling people to guess my age. Let's take a break here and we'll talk about the work that we can do and how we can be involved and aware and find out about the programs from the Center for Better Aging. More in a moment on WCPT 820 Heartland Signal, KKNW 1150 in Seattle, KTNF AM 950 Minneapolis, St. Paul, and of course everyone tuning in digitally. 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
2: I'm meteorologist Ray Miller from the Weatherology Weather Center. We'll see scattered showers and thunderstorms tonight with a low temperature of 68 degrees and southwest winds at 10 to 20 miles an hour. Wednesday, we'll see a slight chance of thunderstorms, but most of the area stays dry, high temperature of 76. Sunny Thursday, high temperature of 78. Friday, scattered showers and thunderstorms with a high temperature around 80 degrees. That's the latest Chicago weather update. Right now, it's 75.
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4: 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Dr. Abdul El-Sayed just won the Democratic primary for U.S. Senate in Michigan. 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
0: Here's great news for those Chicagoans heading up to southern Wisconsin. Should you ever forget to load up on progressive brews from the local favorites like Rogers Park Provisions or Park West Liquor in Lincoln Park, Monaco Brewing Company beer is now conveniently available at Dream Liquor and Cigar in Kenosha and in the Lake Geneva area at Delavan Liquor and Smoke in Delavan. 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
5: 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This is Driving It Home with Patty Vasquez.
0: You know, I received an email a few weeks ago asking me if I would have the next guest on that I'm about to introduce you to. And I was like, yes, please. Yes, yes, yes. I'm very passionate about the work that they do. We want to talk about the Center for Better Aging, which opened its clinic in July 2024 inside St. Bernard Bernard's Hospital's Ambulatory Care Center in Englewood. They cover 22 zip codes on the greater south side, one front door for older adults and caregivers trying to get through a system that was designed by nobody for nobody, essentially. I don't know if it's the way my guests would want to put that, but in under 2 years, 18,500 older adults and caregivers reached, about 2,000 patients visits, 600 members enrolled. This is remarkable work. Let's get to all of it. Estrelita Harmon is the executive director for Center for Better Aging. Yes. We're all going to do it, God willing, right? We all get to get older, don't we?
7: Yes. So that's the goal,
0: right?
7: Yes.
0: So tell me about yourself. Where'd you grow up, my friend?
7: Well, I actually grew up in the north suburbs. So I grew up in Glenview. My family, both my mother and my father, born and primarily raised in Chicago. And I have a deep passion for the city. I raised my family on the south side of Chicago, went to school at University of Illinois at Chicago for undergraduate and graduate school. So I am a Chicago ride or die.
0: Yeah, same.
7: And I think that's actually really deeply core to my passion for this work, because it is about serving the city of Chicago's aging population.
0: I really think that there is, like, a lot of folks don't realize how many resources are available to them. And also there hadn't been as much communication about what resources people could reach out for, right?
7: Yes.
0: I think that there's a lot involved in this. So I first let me ask you why this path? You know, was this something that you studied in college? Was this something that kind of branched off from something else, other work that you were doing?
7: Not really, which is interesting. You know, I think that we all have our personal connections to aging, whether that's us aging ourselves or our families or experiences with different ailments as people are aging. And I will say personally, I saw both ends of the spectrum. So my grandfather, my father's father, passed away at 64 due to a heart attack. And he was actually taken to the very hospital where my clinic is located right now. He was taken to St. Bernard Hospital. He passed away. He was actually the alderman of that ward at that time. He was 64. His then wife, my grandmother, just recently passed last year at 94.
0: What?
7: She had dementia and had my father primarily serving as her caregiver for the later years of her life. And so I saw longevity, but also the taxing lifestyle changes and really the commitment that my father had to take on as a caregiver. And so there was kind of seeing that dynamic of life cut short, but then also longevity and vibrancy. And she was really engaged and leaned on a lot of the services that we even support right now, like a senior building. She lived in a senior building. She attended senior satellite programming. She was at the dancing events. And so I saw kind of that spectrum. And then my mother-in-law on the other end, which really resonates with me now doing this work in Chicago, where we have a huge life expectancy gap. She just turned 70 last year, and her family couldn't understand why she was so afraid of that birthday. She didn't want to party. She was really afraid. And it was because she has never experienced anyone older than 70 in her family. She is now the longest living member of her family. And the reality for the communities that I serve is that that isn't abnormal. And so while we're seeing longevity in Chicago, we now have the longest life expectancy on record in Chicago at almost 80 years. I think it's 79.5. We aren't seeing that in the Black and Brown communities. And the Black age gap, you know, racial gap is still significant, still 10 years shorter than that. And so I take that deeply when I'm working with people. And even people ask us all the time, what do you say 50 and older? People are sometimes offended when I say 50 and I'm talking about aging and geriatrics, because we cannot wait until 65. And so that's how I really was attracted to kind of how this impacts people personally. And then professionally, this opportunity came to me. I was doing work in Indiana in the aging space, supporting their multi-sector plan on aging as a consultant. And this opportunity truly found me. I read the proposal for the initiative and I signed up immediately, because I threw my hat in the ring saying if I could do even a portion of what this committee or this board had put together as the proposal, that I would change the entire trajectory of the South Side. And so I'm excited that I was given that opportunity, and it's an honor to serve in this role.
0: Amazing. What an amazing story. I was getting goosebumps and I didn't want to, but really remarkable of taking personal experiences. I mean, and work that you wanted to do. Mm-hmm. And when you mentioned the age gap of life expectancy, talk to us a little bit about that, because I feel like some people close their hearts when they hear things that are based on race. When you have data, it's not a feeling. We don't feel like this is a gap. It is a gap. Talk to us a little about that.
7: Yeah, it's not something that is an emotion or a feeling. It is data-backed, factual information. And the reality is, you know, in Illinois, there's already huge data, right? The aging population is transforming our demographics. 1 in 4 by 2030, which used to sound far away, but that's not that far away anymore. 1 in 4 people will be over the age of 65 in Illinois. Now, the numbers aren't that drastic in Chicago, but it's still like 14% of our population. It's a huge percentage of our population. And the reality is, yes, we reached almost 80%, almost 80 years life expectancy in the most recent census. But we know that when we survey, when we look at the data from the same census that showed, you know, 79.5 life expectancy for Chicago on average, if we looked at the neighborhoods, if we looked at the zip codes, we're seeing still 67, we're seeing 68, we're seeing really significantly different numbers on the south side and the west side. And the difference in those communities is just access to care. It is transportation. It is the availability of nutritious food. It is access to primary care and specialty care. It is not their desire or lack of desire to live longer. I think everyone across this band, you know, in Chicago wants to live longer. It is because of the environment in which they were either born or live. That is really a differentiator. And so there is huge amounts of data on this, and I'm really passionate about us leading the effort to close that life expectancy gap.
0: I am too. And that's why when I saw the proposal, when someone reached out, I was like, yes. Like, how do I, yes, please. So talk to us a little bit about, you know, when you mention all the elements that are, you know, your model is four words. Is that right? Predictive, preventative, personalized, and participatory. Is that right?
7: Yes. That's four P's.
0: Yeah. So let's start with, like, what's the hardest one to fund, would you say?
7: Yeah, so I won't take credit for the four P's. So this has existed far beyond or before Center for Better Aging, but that is how we integrate kind of our approach to whole person care. And I think the hardest part of that is preventative, because a huge component of preventative is educational. It is getting the information out. It is ensuring that people are aware that healthcare is not meant to be reactive, that it is meant to be kind of ongoing maintenance, right? Like, we take care of our car, or we hope to take care of our cars, right? That you'd be going in for the checkup, not because something's wrong, but because you're supposed to check in when nothing's wrong, right? To stay well. And so that's, especially in the communities we serve, a huge milestone for us to be able to say that we've reached, you know, in 1 year, 20,000 people. Most of that reach was education. It was health education, wellness information. It was informing them about vaccinations, diabetes, well, you name it, we're teaching it. And that's really the biggest barrier, is if we can get people to realize that they can go to a primary care physician, that they don't have to utilize the ED or for their primary care, or they don't have to wait until something happens, then we can keep them whole. We can keep them happy. We can keep them healthy and out of the emergency department and living a little bit longer.
0: I scroll a lot on social media, and I think now that my algorithm is like, you're over 55 now. Here's what you should be doing. But there, to your point about, you know, medicine should be, you know, a part of your life, mm-hmm. and going visits and checkups rather than reacting to not feeling good. How do we prevent getting mm-hmm. to that point? You know, there are indicators along the way, whether it's high blood pressure, cholesterol, all those kinds of elements, right?
7: Yes. Absolutely. And I'm going to throw one into that pot, social connection.
0: Yes. I should have mentioned that. Yes. Tell us about that.
7: Yeah. You know, so many times we think about health care and our health outcomes, and we think, you know, health only. We may expand that conversation, and we should, because most of the predictors of our health outcomes are social. It's transportation, food, all those things. But more importantly, I think, to this conversation, especially in the communities we serve, on the south side, 1 in 3 older adults lives alone. Mm-hmm. Social connection is huge. I think people have heard it before. They say loneliness is bad for your health as smoking a pack of cigarettes a day. That's real. We say higher rates of hypertension, higher rates of diabetes. And that's not saying that, you know, the other things like food and diet aren't important. It's saying that if you are lonely and isolated, you're at that much higher risk of also being ill, that much higher risk of falling and actually having a severe injury. And so a lot of the work that we do also is not even just about education, but social connection, because that is an intervention. That actually is a health intervention, to connect people, to keep them a part of the community and engaged and caring about the things that are happening around them. And it adds also to our community, because aging adults have something to contribute. They have wisdom.
0: Yeah.
7: We want them engaged in the community too. And so it's been really great addition to our healthcare model. It's not just about, you know, healthcare intervention as it's traditionally thought. It's about all the other ways, social connection, transportation, food access, all the other ways that we can keep people healthy.
0: I agree completely. I can see the difference. Like, I think that because I get so busy, my mother, we live with my mom. She's 91 years old. And, I can see the difference. I was very busy. I was kind of consumed by work. And then I wasn't really, there would be a couple, like a day or two when I maybe didn't see her, but my husband and my kids, you know, I just figure, we're all in the same house. Mm-hmm. But now I make a point of making sure I go down there. I had one of her doctors told me I should put a camera in her house in case she falls. And I'm like, I don't know if I'm ready to watch Abuelita. I don't think she wants that either. I mean, there's some dignity too, right?
7: Yes. And that's unfortunately the reality of caregivers and family members daily, right? Making those decisions of when do I need to make that change? Right. When do I take the car keys? When do I have to add a camera to a private space? And the reality is you have to kind of trust your gut and your family dynamics to make those decisions. But yes, absolutely. Critical to aging well and aging gracefully and better aging, right? It's literally my brand and our organization's brand is dignity, are their ability to be independent and have dignity and age gracefully, and age in place, right? In a home, yes, as opposed to being in an institution if that isn't their choice.
0: Yeah. And I think, as you mentioned, some of the elements that lend itself to how you can stay in your home to the best of your ability to be independent. I think we all want that.
7: Absolutely. I mean, yeah. I can't speak for everyone.
0: I would think.
7: But yeah. I would think, yes.
0: I mean, maybe some people want it. Let's take a break here. We are in studio with the executive director of Center for Better Aging. 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We're talking to Estrelita Harmon. I love this name, by the way. 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
0: Here's great news for those Chicagoans heading up to southern Wisconsin. 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
0: Thank you so much for joining us as we continue our conversation here on WCPT 820, KKNW 1150, KTNF AM 950, and of course, everyone tuning in digitally. I have to often stop myself from taking advantage of the fact that I have very talented, incredibly, experienced people in different fields and not like, you know, overwhelm them with my own stories. However, one of the reasons I was so excited to have Executive Director of Center for Better Aging, Esther Lita Harmon, join us is this is something that this isn't a career path for me, but I have thought because of caring for my dad when he was ill and now being the primary caregiver I know for my mother and an adult son with severe disabilities. I was telling Esther Lita I'm a sloppy sandwich because that's what we call people who are caring for a child and caring for a parent is we're the sandwich.

0: maybe as a caregiver, but didn't want the help, even when they admitted that they needed the help. And so there's a bit of this disconnect. And we know, I mean, the numbers are staggering. Just in Illinois, you know, it's like hundreds of, I think it's 300, what is it? 325 billion? Don't quote me, but it's billions of dollars of unpaid caregiver work each year. And yet, because I, one, because some people are choosing, but mostly I think because people are required to provide that care. And yet we don't really have a system set up to support fully the caregivers or the aging adult in a way that would be comparable to that level of contribution. And so, yeah, we've stood up programs. We've tried to really hear and survey and really engage our caregivers that are now participating in our program to understand, what do you need? What kind of language helps you better understand, you know, the support that could help you thrive? And then also to kind of educate on that guilt that comes with actually, you know, seeking out respite care or taking a vacation when you are a primary caregiver, that those things are necessary, because guess what also increases Alzheimer's or risk of Alzheimer's? Stress, right? Yeah. And so there's a bit of, you know, we've got a lot of caregivers aging, you know, aging themselves, sandwich generation, who are caring for aging adults who have Alzheimer's or dementia. And they then are kind of fulfilling that cycle, right? Taking on that stress independently or with their family. And so our goal is really to provide that opportunity to say, hey, caregivers, we hear you. We see you. Here's a program where we can support you and bring you into a community of others who relate, because it's also a very lonely journey to be a caregiver. And, you know, it's okay. It's okay if you actually do need support.
1: It is. And I was mentioning that it's often hard to ask for help or say that you need help, because we all want to feel like, I got this. There's a lot of that attitude, isn't it?
0: Absolutely. And I think our society also has made it feel as though if it is your family member, you must do it. And that if you don't and you seek hired help or an institution, that that's some kind of failure.
1: Right.
0: And the reality is that it's a financial commitment, is a time, energy, family commitment in many instances. And so I really just encourage people to do what's best for them and their family and also their well-being.
1: What kind of research, because the caregiving space, one, whether it's from a family member, but also people who have it as, are making a living at a caregiving, mm-hmm. it's one of the most undervalued elements of our society, services of our society. And I think it's a global crisis, isn't it, for caregivers?
0: It is. And a huge workforce shortage.
1: Yeah.
0: And so one of our partners, we do this work through a collaborative model. And so we've got 40 plus community partners. One of our core collaborative partners is Chicago Commons, for example, and they provide home care services. And the reality is that there's always going to be a wait list. There's always going to be a demand, and they really can't even train and fill that quickly enough. And so we do work with a lot of organizations to provide referrals to other home care entities and kind of support families in navigating that decision. It's a very critical decision if you choose to bring someone into your home or your loved one's home. And so we support them in the best way we can.
1: And tell us a little about, for families listening, so this is the Illinois HFS agency, Manage My Case at abeillinois.gov, right? Is this where notices live?
0: And yes, Abe, yes, .gov, yes.
1: And so what should caregivers do? Is there a deadline coming up on January 1st for caregivers to do something? I just got some information from a listener. Is there something that they should be registering or what they should know about being at on this website?
0: So what's happening in January 1st is all of the HR1 changes, the big bill.
1: So we're getting to the big, beautiful bill. I must have buried that lead. Oh, because that changed Medicaid. Illinois is implementing work requirements. Right?
0: Yes. And so there's a lot of notifications coming out from the state. And so, you can certainly lean on the resources and the notifications coming from the state. A lot of that also, and I don't know this is specifically what the listener was speaking to, but if you are a caregiver and you are on Medicaid or you receive Medicaid benefits, a caregiver can actually receive an exemption. So if you are unable to meet that threshold for work or volunteer hours and you demonstrate that you are a caregiver, I don't know what the documentation requirements will be, but that does qualify as an exemption. So it's really important that caregivers who are doing double duty, maybe you're working part-time because you're a caregiver, that you won't have that burden of meeting that work requirement because you can qualify for that exemption.
1: Oh,
0: so I don't know if that was what they were speaking to, but the notifications, incredibly important to stay up to date on what's coming from the state so that you're aware of everything coming out in January.
1: Wow. Okay. So again, folks, it's the center.

0: 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Again, CenterForBetterAging.org. When we talk about, one of the things I was mentioning off the air is, now that I've hit the double nickels, but I've been thinking about it for over a decade, even before that, when my dad died 25 years ago. But even with him at 68, like, he was very stubborn about accepting help. Right. And so I imagine with the generation of older folks, they're like, I don't need your help. I'm fine. I don't need it. What are some of the sort of ways in which we can first mindfully ourselves be aware that we're getting older? What do you recommend people do with checking in with themselves?
1: Yeah, I think one thing is to be real about changes happening to your body and your mind. It's very easy to say, oh, I woke up, there's an ache and pain. And go about your day. I do that. I actually did that today. I was in meetings. I was like, oh, my back is hurting me. And I just took a pain medication and kept on with my day. But the reality is, the more that you're feeling those aches and pains, you really do need to be reaching out to your primary care physician and establishing care if you don't have one that you're regularly seeing, to let them know. And sometimes we forget about things by the time we reach the doctor. Keep a notepad. Write down, hey, I've been tripping. I tripped 3 times this week. I'm clumsy, but that's abnormally high. Or, I've been having back pain, or I'm getting headaches frequently, because some of those things are signs of either something developing or that exists. And sometimes it's medications that we're on, right? Or you start a new medication and suddenly you are tripping or falling because it's causing a little bit of delirium, right? And so that writing that down helps your provider then better care for you. It also can help your family member, if you bring somebody with you to your appointment, to better have an understanding of what's happening with you when they're not around. And I will say, the other thing is, a lot of the times, especially because of our societal norms, we talk about some things like forgetfulness as, aging norms, right? Oh, they felt, that's a part of aging, right? Or they are forgetful, that's a part of aging. Some of them are actually severe signs of something being wrong. So we need to take them a little bit more seriously and, again, take note of them and report them and share them with either a family member that you trust or your primary care physician.
0: Well, I appreciate all that. And you have an event coming up that people should know about as well?
1: Yes. So this work is only made possible by the funding that, keeps the doors open and the lights on. And we are actually doing our inaugural golf outing called Fairways for Better Aging at Harborside International Golf Center on August 26th. So that's actually next Wednesday. But we are still promoting the event because we want to welcome anyone who's available and would love to join us on the course. We have a regular golf experience, so foursomes, who can get out there and play. But we also understand that not everyone is a golfer. And so we offered a social pass that includes a golf clinic and fun things like small bites and mimosas and a much more social experience. And then closing it out with a fun kind of 19th hole after event to round out the evening and really just learn more about the work and how you can contribute. And again, we're just excited to launch our fundraising event in this way, because the dollars are needed to support an aging generation. And Chicago is in need of these resources, and the Center for Better Aging is here to offer them.
0: Well, thank you so much for this wonderful conversation and for sharing so much information that's important to our listeners, whether they are, we're all getting older, so it's important to everybody. So
1: yes.
0: It's for everybody. Again, Esther Lita Harmon, CenterForBetterAging.org. And is that where people can find out about the golf outing as well?
1: Yes, absolutely. It's on our landing page.
0: Perfect. CenterForBetterAging.org. I look forward to talking to you again.
1: Thank you so much.
0: Whenever you want. You just let me know, and we'll
1: thank you, Patty.
0: To have you back. I'm just saying. Bye, everybody. Love you all. Have a great night.
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3: SCOTUS ruling Trump is free to deport thousands of Haitians from deep red Clark County, Ohio. It may now take a big economic hit. Well, if you vote for the guys that lied in your faces viciously about immigrants, this is what you get. And you just said congrats to SCOTUS for murdering Springfield, Ohio.
4: We know from when the whole, when J.D. 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And that's the thing that people aren't getting is, we're not gonna white birth our way out of the demographic shift that has gone on.
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